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15: We are Living by the Word Ministries, a nonprofit organization dedicated to one cause. That cause is the truth given in the Holy Bible, which we believe.

0: believe is the inerrant and infallible Word of God, conferred to man to live by. We let the Word of God be the final authority as to what is or is not true. We strongly feel that if we do not expose false doctrine, we only encourage it. This ministry is designed to challenge you from an apologetic point of view. 1 Peter 3:15 instructs us to always be prepared to give an answer to everyone who asks you to give the reason for the hope that you have. But do this with gentleness and respect. This is Michael Tinsley. Please stay tuned while we arm you, the believer, to keep living by the Word. It's the noble thing to do.
1: Yes, indeed, ladies and gentlemen, it is the noble thing to keep living by the Word, the inerrant Word of God. Welcome to Living by the Word Ministries presentation of the Bible Information Brokers. We are a live radio program broadcasting out of the KKLA studios in Glendale, California. Also going out on station KDAR in Ventura County, where our esteemed Pastor Thomas Ananias is senior pastor of the church, Olivet Baptist Church, out there in Ventura County, who will be hearing from him in just a few seconds. My name is Eric Stanton. I am one of the teammates here on Bible Information Brokers. I am in studio. Glad to have, as always, our brilliant engineer, Brilliant Brandon. We've got Brenda answering the phones today, relieving me of that duty. Daryl Easy D. Fulton is on the line. And as I said, we'll be hearing from Pastor Ananias in a little bit. And a little bit later, about 10:30, 10:40-ish, we'll be hearing from Dr. Edward Dalcor to take your questions. And we say the questions that you ask don't necessarily have to be Bible questions. We do take Bible questions, but the questions that you ask, we will answer from a biblical perspective. So be ready for that. With that, Daryl, how are you this evening?
2: Doing well, brother. How are you doing?
1: I'm doing well, thank you. I'm in, as you say, the big chair, or as we say.
2: Yes, you are. Yes,
1: glad to be here.
2: No parking space yet, though, right?
1: No.
2: What's your name on it, I should say?
1: We just make our own when we do.
2: Hey, listen, Eric, you know, yes. don't fail to mention that. We also come on this fine radio station that you're listening to us on now from 6 to 7 on KKLA on Sunday night. So don't forget to share with people that the previous show's first hour is on at 6 to 7. So we wanted to invite the people. Make sure that you share that it is on a more of a prime time situation. We're live right now. But also let the people know that when they visit us, we're trying to get at least a solid show and a lot of information, the gospel and all and everything in that 1 hour. So we'll be trying to load all that stuff in there. So hang in there with us when we transition from Hollywood to the Dr. Dalcor. We have some good information we need to share with you, okay?
1: Yeah, you just said to let them know, but you just did, so...
2: Well, that's just kind of a sign okay. there, put it in your head.
1: Yes.
2: I got you. We're 140 years old, man. Come on, we got to work as a tandem.
1: Anyways, let's bring in Pastor Ananias, as we call Pastor Hollywood. Good evening, Pastor.
3: Good evening, Eric. How are you?
1: I'm doing well, thank you. Glad to have you on and always looking forward to hearing your teachings.
3: Thank you.
1: And before we do any of that, could I ask you to pray us into the show, please?
3: Absolutely. Father, we thank you for the opportunity week in and week out to be able to share your word, be it Dr. Dalcor, myself. We thank you for the crew, Brenda, Brandon, Eric, EZD, Dr. Dalcor. Without them, the show wouldn't happen. And so we thank you for the team that you have specifically assembled to do that. Just remind us again that you're the celebrity. We're going to push you to the forefront. We pray for the listening audience that this program tonight would minister to them in the area that the Holy Spirit will lead them to. Give them the type of heart that would hear him speak and then do what he is suggesting for them. We thank you for the opportunity, and we just want to praise you. In Jesus' name we pray. Amen.
1: Amen. Before we go any further, I don't know if we did, Daryl, but talk about Facebook, that we're on Facebook. You can see all of our faces here, except for yours, I guess, Daryl.
2: But we see something beautiful there, don't we?
1: Bible Info Brokers on Facebook. Yes.
2: I'm talking about the logo, man. I'm talking about the avatar.
1: I see that, yes. Okay.
2: Well, yeah, give the phone number out, brother. Where they can call.
1: Oh, sorry, you're Facebook. Right. I forgot that. The number is 888-995-5552. Once again, 888-995-5552. Or as I say, if it's simpler for you to remember.
2: Amen.
1: Or easier, 888-995-KKLA. Now let's get out the way and let Pastor Ananias take us to church.
3: Amen. Okay. For the listening audience, if there are new people tonight, I'm going through John chapter 14, verse 1. Looks like now I've decided to go through the six verses when we're done with this. But we've been in verse 1 for like 6 weeks. So let me read it for the audience, and then we'll jump right into the setting and the context and a couple of principles that we looked at this morning. Reading from the NIV version, do not let your hearts be troubled. Trust in God. Trust in me also. And then a hard text, simple text. There are three commands, so very unique. One verse, three commands. That's unusual. They're in the imperative tense, so he's talking to his group, the disciples. The command tense is telling them to do it, not think about it, not wonder, maybe they want to, maybe they don't. And so the first week we looked at don't let your hearts be troubled. Really interesting command, two key words, heart and the word troubled. What do they mean? The heart was in reference to the soul. So now he's talking about the inner man concerning these 12. And he notices something. The word troubled means anxiety. So now we have Jesus handling the number one mental health problem globally and nationally today, anxiety. And he's doing it and giving us the answer in this one verse. That was the first part, the first command. The second command we spent 2 weeks on was, here's his cure now, trust in God. And he does something. And what a genius move God the Father had by making this all come about like this. The third command, and that's where we're at today, is Jesus says, trust also in me. So here's what you have. He's getting ready to go to the cross. He's going to leave them. He tells them that. He tells them he's going to die, but he's going to be raised again. But they can't come where he's coming. They spent 3 years with this guy. Now they're a little shook up. They're not quite seeing it. And now they're anxious because all this stuff's happening. Jesus is looking at these 12 in effect. And he's saying, you find it hard to trust in God. Why do I say that? Because he's saying, trust in God. They have anxiety. And then trust in me. And I think when you look at it, he's looking at them and you find him saying, okay, trust in God. If that doesn't work for you, if you find it difficult to do under these circumstances, that's probably a better put, then look at me again. Believe in me also. Trust in me. And if you trust in me, you are trusting in God. You are seeing God and me. That was the push. And when you think about it, in verse 6, Jesus answered a question when Thomas was not sure, where are you going? Show us the way. And Jesus makes a huge comment. The definite article, the littlest word in the verse is the most critical. He says, I'm the way. So that eliminates every other way. I'm the truth. I'm the life. No one, here's the verse now. No one comes to the Father except through me. Now he just said, trust in God, trust in me. Look at me. You've been with me. You've seen what I've done. And then he says, no one comes to God, the Father, unless they come through me. In other words, he is the guarantee of everything that God has said. Believe in God. Believe in his son. Commit yourself to him. And that leads us to the theme this morning, which was believe also in me. It's the first part. So we had some introductory comments. So I'll make them because I think they're relevant to the culture today. The first statement I made was seeking a quiet heart, because they have anxiety, they want peace. Seeking a quiet heart, I think, is not only the great need of mankind, but I'll go so far as to say it's the quest of all mankind. What are you saying, Pastor Ananias? I'm saying every human being has that search for inner peace. Everybody in the world, somehow or some way, is looking for the quiet heart, peace. Some do it by acting crazy, acting whatever you want to call it, rowdy, but they're still looking. And they indulge in crazy stuff. Why is that? It's because they're searching for that calmness that doesn't come and go, but that is permanent. And that behavior, when you see people like clubbing, and I went through that scene. I wasn't raised in the church. Why was I doing that? Looking for some peace and happiness. Trying to silence and drown out the voice that keeps coming up and saying, you're still empty. You're still empty. And the voice is speaking, and I'm trying to ignore it. I think we as a people, I'm talking about humans, our appearance can be most deceptive. People who we think are looking like they got it all together, and we find out later, and we've all experienced it, I'm sure, yes, that some of these people that we thought had it all together had grief or a tragedy within them, but they put on a bold face. We do that well, even in church. And it follows that anyone who is truly a Christian, I will make a recommendation on this one, that we should never really take people merely as they appear to be. But we should be looking at what's beyond that face. Because I think a lot of them are trying vainly to find a quiet heart by refusing to think. And for us as Christians, don't have to be ministers, just Christians, we have the opportunity to help them think. And I'm talking about all types of people. I mean, my favorite saying is you get, when I was in the Linwood Compton area, I really liked the rappers for this reason. It was street philosophy. They didn't say it in the type of language you would get in a university classroom, but they were saying the same thing, which I found very intriguing. And they're telling us what the world is thinking by their music, their words. And just the other day, I had to laugh because this one guy is saying it's a hedonistic culture, and I'm going, whoa, man, this guy's hitting it. It's a culture of pleasure. And so you see these options that people are pursuing. Pleasure, giving themselves to a cult. I'll be sarcastic, committing intellectual suicide with the intelligentsia. Rushing for treatment at psychologists. Drugging themselves, whether it be booze, reefer, or prescription drugs. They're all simply trying somehow, some way to find the quiet heart that eludes them. And it never becomes a reality. So that's the first statement. The second one is the Bible makes a big claim, though. And we see it in verse 1. That claim is that it and it alone will show us this quiet heart. And the proof text is what we just read. But here's the important part. You cannot mix the gospel with anything else. We tend to do it, especially in cultural Christianity. I'll pick a great illustration in just 2 seconds. But it's the gospel or nothing. Can't mix it. Can't integrate it. Can't compromise and put add-ons. They tried to do it with the disciples, the apostles, when they were preaching and the Judaizers were coming. Well, you need Jesus and. It's always an addition. Cults are that way. You integrate the gospel, then you've just watered it down and you've lost its power. The best illustration I could use is psychology. There are a lot of Christians that want to integrate the two. They're two diametrically opposed systems. The way they look at man and the way they address the behavioral issues that deal with, you know, the mind. I'm not talking biological now. I'm talking about just behavioral issues of life. And so it's not the cultural trend. It's not what's new at the university. It's not Sigmund. It's the gospel. And Jesus said to Matthew, follow me, man. Forsake everything else. That's what we need to do. So we start to go in the Bible's method of giving us a quiet heart, which I'm really excited about. And it, I'll say this, it's actually a very practical, and there's a possibility for everybody in the world to do this, and it's not hard. Men and women, the greatest example we have is Hebrews 11. These are average people, most of them in that chapter. They went through this world with an incredible peace, and nothing shocked them. How is that possible? And Jesus is going to give it to us. But I don't care what you're facing, what your position is, what your circumstances are, what your problem is. You can be delivered from whatever the trouble, distress, pain of mind, pain of heart, to know this peace. It's available. So our first principle was, or is, a quiet heart is to be obtained indirectly, not directly. That is huge. We said it last week. I felt it was necessary to say it again this morning, because the secular approach to any type of problem we have, especially counseling, is called problem-centered counseling. You find out what you're dealing with, what your trouble is, then you immediately go to that and try to address it. So if you have anxiety, you need peace. If you have worry, you need, you know, contentment or security. If you have fear, whatever the problem is, then the secular approach is to zone in on it. The Bible doesn't do that. What the Bible says is the method to handle this is not to consider your troubles, but immediately start with God. The starting point isn't the problem. The starting point is God. And the best illustration is Matthew 5, verse 6. We read it last week. Let me do it again. It's so simple here, the Beatitudes. Jesus said, blessed are those who hunger and thirst for righteousness. What does that mean? Well, blessed means happy. So happy are those who hunger and thirst for righteousness. That means seeking God. Happy are those who seek God. But the verse isn't done. For they will be filled. There's your byproduct. There's your indirect result of anxiety. Peace. So you start with God and you seek Him. And then you let Him, you can tell Him what you're struggling with. And then through Him, He gives you that as a byproduct. And I think a lot of times we're taught in our Christianity, you know, God is a bellboy. We yank the chain. I need peace. I got anxiety. Give me peace. Yank. And it's not that way. The key is what Jesus said. He gave us the cure. Trust God, trust me. And so that's a huge starting point. I think half our problems and trouble in this matter of trusting God lies in the fact that the world is too much with us, if that makes sense. In other words, we're too inundated with the world that it makes it difficult for us to trust God, even as a believer. And that we're so immersed in it, we get lost in the details. I think that is a huge, huge problem for us as believers. So what the Bible really does, and I like it, in this second command, guess what Jesus does? Drags the 12 back to the starting point, gets a hold of them, if you will, and takes them back and to get their attention away from the anxiety and go face to face with the Savior, with the Father. That is so critical. He gets them away from that immediate scene and gets them to focus on the Father and Him. And there are some questions that come up as a result. But it brings us back to the real issue, our relationship with Him. And then He enables us to overcome the byproduct trouble. In this case, it's peace instead of anxiety. That's why the biblical method of the Bible is a very healthy one, as opposed to Sigmund's approach, which is problem-centered counseling. So here's how it works. It's different, and watch. You get the psychotherapeutic approach. So what happens is you go to see the counselor. You tell them what you're struggling with. Then they want you to elaborate on your experiences. Okay. So now I'm making you talk about you. There's an issue. And then you bring up your past. Then they're walking through, well, let's go back when you were a kid. You know, what happened to you? You start rolling up this stuff. And needless to say, the cost as well. 20 years later, maybe you're getting a little better. The Bible doesn't, watch this one. This is money. The Bible does not need to cite all the details of our past life. Let me repeat that. The Bible does not need to cite all the details of our past life. Maybe somebody called us a name. Maybe your parents disciplined you a certain way. Maybe you got spanked. Why not? Here's why. Because it recognizes that our fundamental need is God. And that's the push that Jesus is bringing these 12 that live with them for 3 years back to where they should be. And He begins to talk to them about the Father and Himself. That's where we must start if you're dealing with anxiety. There's another gentleman in the Old Testament that did that. I like him a lot. It's David. If you read Psalm 42, he didn't have anxiety. He had depression. And in that 11 verses, he made this comment. He talks to himself, which is the right approach. Self, why are you depressed, soul? He knows where it's coming from. That's exactly what he says. And then he says, hope in God. The Hebrew word hope there is trust. Exactly like Jesus said in John 14:1. And that was our first point. Second point is the third command, believe also, Jesus said, believe in me, is vital. And I gotta definitely say this. By definition, to be a Christian means to believe something about Jesus. If you're saying you're a Christian, that means that you believe something about Him. I think today, there's a large number of folks that think they're Christians because they believe in God. Well, I'm a Christian, I believe in God. Or I'm a Christian because I believe in the spiritual realm. Or I pray. None of those things make you a Christian. And when you ask somebody, and it happened to me a month ago, when they said that, well, I believe in God, my question that I asked was, on what grounds? On what grounds are you a Christian? Well, I believe in God. But you never mentioned Jesus? Well, no. Well, Jesus said that the only way somebody gets to God, the Father, is they go through Him. So if you never talk about Him, you never mention Him, you just say God, then it probably means that you lack the relationship personally with Christ. The Jews believe in God, the ones that are not Zionists or atheists. That doesn't make them Christians. The Muslims believe in God. That doesn't make them Christians. So unless Christ has entered your life, to say that you believe in God is the same thing the demon said. We believe in Jesus too. Yeah, that's right. They know he's real. But that belief, that word believe that he exists, doesn't mean that they have a relationship with him. And Jesus emphasizes that in John 14:1. This is critical because this is what makes Christianity Christianity. You get rid of Jesus, you have no Christianity. So I get a kick out of NBA ball players that, you know, they'll say God, God, God. Very few say Jesus. Very few. Well, I always found that interesting. Now, after this Sunday of studying it, this is huge because he said no one gets to the Father unless they get through me, unless they come through me. And he emphasizes that in John 14. So notice that the gospel never asks us about the details. Jesus didn't go in and say, well, now you need to follow what I said in the Beatitudes. Didn't say that. He said, believe in me. You've seen me. You find it a little hard when I say believe in God. Okay, you've seen me. You don't get to the Father unless you come through me. That puts me on a par with him. I'm his son. And so it's that faith. And if you're not a Christian and you're listening right now, where do you stand at this moment? Because if you do not have a quiet heart, the real reason is that you probably have no personal relationship with the one who says, believe also in me. My last point, and I'm done for this, for part one, is that what exactly believing in Jesus, because he said believe in God, we handled that, what that meant for 2 weeks. Now, what does it mean? Who is this guy anyway? And if you look at it, you see that the Gospels, which are historical books, the entire New Testament answers the question. He's the eternal Son of God. And there were several scriptures I gave. I mean, I won't read them tonight, but Luke 2 talks about his birth. John 1:1, in the beginning was the Word was with God. You know, the Word was God. John 14, same chapter, and the Word became flesh and dwelt among us. So the gospel, the historical books pushed that and let us know that Jesus is the eternal Son of God. He's not just a prophet. He's not just a good teacher. He's not, you know, what all these other people in the world want to make him. He's God. And the other part of this, and then I'm done, is that the New Testament gives us evidence concerning his claims and his teaching as well, not just the historical part. But John 14:6, I read it. 14:8 and 9 is interesting, and then I'll make my closing comment. 14:6, again, Jesus said, I'm the way, the truth, and the life. No one comes to the Father except through me. Then in verse 8, Philip said, Lord, show us the Father, and that'll be enough for us. See, they didn't get it. That's why he says, okay, you're struggling here with God, but look at me. Now, verse 9, Jesus answered, don't you know me, Philip, even after all this time? Anyone who has seen me has seen the Father. How can you say, show us the Father? I'm going to close with this. I really want to thank God for those disciples. And I don't mean this arrogantly or sarcastically. The fact that they stumbled, the fact that their blundering minds couldn't catch it, The fact that they had skepticism, the fact that they had unbelief, the fact that Philip was lived with this guy for 3 years and still missed it, that he was God. I like it because that's me. And that's, I'm sure, a lot of Christians. We get in those moments where we miss it. And so my last statement, and I'm done. In part two, we're going to get into some more stuff about who Jesus is. But I want to bring up one other gentleman who is a Jew and not a believer. And he's a historian, and he lived during that time, and he wrote about it, and his name is Josephus. You can match what he wrote and look at some of the historical gospels, what these historians wrote, Dr. Luke, John, Matthew, Mark, match them up, and you'll see what they're saying is the real deal. Now, this guy wasn't a believer, but he's accurate in what he saw. That's what historians do. And he put it down on paper. So, Jesus, all God, all man. That's our guy. I'm done.
1: Amen. Amen. Daryl, you've been awfully quiet.
2: Well, yeah, I was paying close attention to what Pastor was saying because it's a situation whereby, and you know, the Bible talks about a multitude of counsel, there's wisdom. And, you know, when we have these things, when we think of pastor, that I think of a pastor as a person you can go to and express your issues with and express your concerns with the vicissitudes, AKA anxieties of life and things that the pastor was talking about. One of the things I would like to ask the pastor, and I see we got a good Dr. Del Cor on, and Dr. Del Cor may be able to comment on this after Pastor takes a shot at this, is that the idea about what we have in today's society, and I've learned this, my wife used to work in the benefits department of a very major corporation, and I would always ask the question, does a person have a right within the medical area where they have insurance to seek out counsel from their religious affiliation? Let's say a Christian wants to talk to a Christian psychiatrist, and so that at least it can have an opportunity by requesting it, as opposed to someone saying, oh, you're a Christian, you have to see a Christian psychiatrist. We have a right, and is that you guys' understanding? Anybody can speak on this. Is that your understanding that we have a right to seek that guidance and seek that counsel and even use the very insurances that we have? I've always thought we could. Now, what do you guys know about that?
3: I think I'm sure Dr. Del Cor can be very thorough about this. I think the issue becomes easy from my experience as a pastor and then multi-staff churches that I, one of them that I interned under when I was in seminary. The state needs to license you, and they're not going to license a Christian counseling because the insurance won't pick it up. And so it's forcing a lot of Christians, and this is a big tension point, I think, because now you have what I said, the gospel you cannot do, integrate it. So you go and get a secular degree in psychology, a Freudian approach, pass the state test, now you're licensed as a therapist. So now what do you tell me, what do you think you're going to get when you meet, even if you're a Christian, you're going to use the what you got your degree in? And so I think that becomes a dilemma, especially when churches have, you know, insurance, or, you know, people say I have insurance, I'm the, you know, they're not going to take Bible counseling. The other thing I have to say in fairness, you got a lot of whack jobs in churches under the guise of counseling. So that's the other side that, you know, what should a counselor have if it's a biblical, counselor? You know, does he just go with the Bible, or does she just go with the Bible in terms of study? I think you need to do both. I think Jay Adams has it, but I think in counseling, you need to know the word. You need to know where to go. And, you know, that's a lot of work. So I don't think the state licensed biblical counseling, though, easy. That's why you see people like John MacArthur's church, Tony Evans' church. These are good pastors, but their counseling centers are psychological. So that's a dilemma to me. It's a tension point. I don't know the best way to handle that.
1: Dr. Delcor?
2: Yeah. I'm seeing you kind of got your finger over your head there and just thinking. I'm telling you, I really believe, and this is one of the things that my wife and I, we went back and forth with, because she's in the business, and I'm saying that we have a constitutional right not to receive like religious direction from the government, but they cannot deny us that type of counsel. And if we have insurance, that type of counsel, and I think that the church misses out on a lot of opportunity to get solid foundational, whether they, what do you call it, whether they're licensed by the state or not. You are licensed by the state to marry people. That same license, my understanding under any church affiliation, is that you can do counseling as well, especially if it's within the purview of your religious belief system. That's my understanding, but, you know, not arguing with that.
4: Are you talking about in the hospital?
2: No, I'm talking about any, in other words, if I want to go get counsel, if I have an issue with life, I want to call my counselor, call it a therapist, call it what you want, and I'm going to call my pastor and say, Pastor, I have insurance and I want to be able to pay for your counsel instead of paying somebody else a couple hundred dollars an hour. I'd rather pay the church to get the counsel from the people of my belief system.
5: I see.
2: What's your thoughts on that? As you know, if you don't know, you don't know.
5: No, I know about the hospital, but in my understanding, the state will only license, well, as we already heard, the state will only license someone who's licensed by the state. I mean, the state will only insurance. And it all depends it does depend on what counseling, but in my understanding is you have to be approved, and just like a doctor, you have to be approved by the state. And it's really at their purview. Hospitals are a different story though, but if you want your insurance to pay for the counseling, there is counseling that's covered, but it's not going to necessarily be Christian counseling. I know this too well, especially dealing with suicide and loss and all these things. They will give you counseling. And if you want private counseling, but it's dictated by the state who goes.
2: Interesting. Okay.
5: Well, I don't know if churches, I'm not sure. This is the area I'm not sure of, if churches would accept, you know, you mentioned John MacArthur, there's an affiliation that MacArthur's counselors go, get licensed by, and these churches around, I forgot what the name of it was, but like I said, it's almost like accreditation for a lot of Christian seminaries. They get their own accreditation, not necessarily approved by the Department of Education.
2: Right.
5: Which, to me, it's a little deceptive. There's a lot of seminaries. They'll say, yeah, come join our seminary and, you know, attached to the church. And we're affiliated by the North American Theological, you know, accreditation of the United States. But what they don't tell you is it's an accreditation that's not approved by the Department of Education. So it's worthless in the sense if you want to go to USC or if you want to go higher. So, you know, my friend, he was going to Louisiana Bible College. That's where Charles Stanley got his, I guess, doctorate or something.
2: Be careful, Louisiana, not buddy. No, I'm from
5: New York.
2: Be careful.
5: It's a good seminary. I'm not denying that. Same with B.H. Carroll, I think. Is it B.H. Carroll, the Baptist seminary? They're good seminaries, but they're not accredited. But they're good seminaries. But the person coming in, and, you know, he may not be real familiar with accreditation, and he'll just read it's accredited by or affiliated with. That's another phrase that a lot of seminaries use. We're affiliated with a Westminster Confession or something.
2: Right.
5: That's not the same as being accredited. So it could be a little... there's a couple seminaries that will write on their website, no, we're not approved by the Department of Education.
2: Correct.
5: But we are, you know,
2: I got you. But I'm gonna look into that. I'll come back. I'll report next week. We can move on. I'll report back next week when I find out officially, because I will be finding out to make it clear at least to our listeners.
5: Yeah. Hey, some Bible cult like Ligonier, that's not accredited, but you will get a great education. But it's not accredited. No,
2: sure.
5: But you
2: sure
5: will get a really good. Same with B.H. Carroll. You'll get a good education. Ligonier probably a better education, but you will get a good education, even though it's not regionally or it's not accredited. That's recognized.
2: Gotcha, Eric.
1: Darryl, did I answer your question? I feel like I'm talking to a caller.
2: The homework to do, so we're good. I'm good.
1: So, Pastor Ananias, you still with us, right?
6: I am. Okay. Yes, I'm listening.
1: So, please give us your information on how to find out about your church, how to your website, all the things like that. Good things.
6: Okay. 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Every second, third, and fourth Wednesday of the month, we are going through a new book, First Thessalonians, and outlines are provided for that, complete outlines, so you can take additional notes if you like. That starts at 7 p.m., ends at 8. Outlines are provided for the Sunday morning service as well, but they're fill in the blank.
1: And if anybody wants to donate to your...
6: It could be Zelle, and then my first name, T-H-O-M-A, and a number is 805-861-7172. If you want to donate to Olivet Baptist Church, it would be Olivet Baptist Church, and then the number is 805-643-1976.
1: Could you repeat that one more time, just to make sure?
6: Yes. Olivet Baptist Church, 805-643-1976.
2: No, he meant the Zelle, man. Repeat the Zelle.
6: Oh, Zelle? The Zelle.
2: He's ready.
6: It's me, T-H-O-M-A, 805-861-7172.
2: There you go, Eric.
5: You got a new bell. That's good. That's good.
6: Okay.
1: I just haven't thrown it away yet. Thank you, Pastor. And as always, you're leaving us with these cliffhangers. We're waiting to hear from you again next week.
6: Part two next Sunday. Yes sir.
1: God bless you.
6: And bless you. Right. Take care.
5: Bye.
2: Bye-bye now.
1: Dr. Dalcor, I see you have the right shirt on tonight. My old alma mater. Myself and Brian from Big Rosie fans. So
2: well, I don't know, because I'm over at the Rose Bowl. I got Rose Bowl affiliations and affiliations with them both, so I won't complain.
1: Okay.
5: I have another shirt too.
1: Well, that's the right one.
2: You know what?
1: Tonight.
2: Hey, Eric, yes. Why don't we do this? Why don't we transition and take care of all the business we have to take care of now? Because of that 6 to 7 o'clock hour, we want to take care and have a nice solid sort of a systematic show where we can offer that product from 6 to 7 on Sundays when they rebroadcast this particular show. So why don't we have Dr. Dalcor, if you don't mind, Doc, and Eric, you can get the fingers ready for that bell to take care of the business that Hollywood just take care of for your ministry, Doc.
1: Before we do, let me give the number again, 888-995-5552. And Bobby, we see you. We'll get to you right after we hear from Dr. Dalcor again. Okay.
5: So. Yes. If you want to do the what I do, I work with Department of Christian Defense. It's an organization that I started actually in 1999, and it's apologetic, educational, evangelistic base. It's not a single aspect of Christian theology, but it does deal with general theology. And I started out with a focus on apologetics. Very important that we know how to defend our faith. What I do, I travel a lot, and I'm constantly going to especially different countries. We do a lot of stuff here too, but it's really important what we do. We do pastor conferences, and that's very important. We do conferences for the general populace of Christian. They're all for Christians. Yeah, you can bring your non-believer friend in, I guess. But they're focused on Christians to educate and train. We go all around the world and do this. Christians need help in theology. We give them free books. We give them the messages that we do in the conference. They're always essential theology-based. That's what's missing behind the pulpit, essential doctrines. That's why so many Christians are confused and they're ineffectual in their evangelism. If you like to help the furthering of the gospel, I mean, we go to the mountains of Nepal and the Himalayan mountains. We go everywhere to reach out to these people with free literature. We pay for everything. We pay to get the books published in Nepalese. We pay for all that in the Philippines and all these other places. If you like to help, if you like to support the ongoing work of Department of Christian Defense, go to the website. It's christiandefense.org. Christiandefense.org. And when you go to that homepage, you'll see the little tabs on the top. And one of the tabs is a support us. Tab. You hit that. There's two ways to give. You can give one time or ongoing with PayPal, or you can give, and it gives instructions, give via Zelle. You can give through Eric. Zelle. And Eric was you can give, you can give through Zelle. And we rely on the donations. That's how we make it. We don't have, I always mention this, Nike, Adidas, Under Armour support us. 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We don't have anything like that. 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
2: Doc, really appreciate that. Eric, I need to carry on and continue the standpoint of what we have to deal with as far as Living by the Word Ministries. We've done this many times in the past, maybe about, you know, the 30 years. We probably came to you guys and let you know that we're in a situation where we're not in a position to be put off the air. Heck, they're giving us more time on them, and we appreciate that, but we have to take care of our base, and we're behind and are giving and are paying our bills, and we have to catch up. And I told them, I'll let them know by Tuesday what we can do. So I'm coming to you all right now and letting you know that we're behind and we need to hear from you from a financial standpoint, straight cash. No, you know, promises are great. But I'll tell you what, I even said to myself, I said, you know what? I made a promise years ago that I will not just support the ministry by myself as far as being on the air and stuff like that. I have many other things I can do in ministry, many other things I want to do, but since we're on, I'm not taking on the burden, nor should I take on the burden. It's like asking a soldier to go to war and pay for their own equipment to protect you and to supply you and to care for you and love you, and that's what we're doing. Look at this particular broadcast, any broadcast you listen to, church you go to, fellowship you belong to, as soldiers. And you would not dare ask your soldier to pay his own way, get a side job to take care of his guns, bullets, and uniform to go to this battle. This is a spiritual battle we're dealing with, folks. We've been dealing with it for quite some time. Doc just told you, he's been in the game since 1999. No disrespect to calling it a game, but just talking to you straight up. We need to hear from you financially. If we don't get it and we'll come back next week and let you know, we'll let you know that, hey, we only have so much time to be there for this broadcast. And because this is Living by the Word Ministries, again, just like Doc's ministry, we're not supported by a big, large organization. Our church is a small organization that we've been doing this for years. And you guys have been faithful, the faithful few, based upon the numbers that listen to us or download our program. We have thousands of people out there. So I'm going to put it to you simply this way. If you want to give to this ministry and we need to hear from you like yesterday, then you can do so by going to our website at Bible Info Brokers, BibleInfoBrokers.com. 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It'll take you right to a page that you can give those various ways. You read that one little paragraph about how you can give. And by doing it that way, fees are taken out. Now, I am a penny pinching tightwad when it comes down to paying fees to a $1 trillion company to get these fees. So I'm suggesting to you that if you give that way, that's fine. Please give gifts any way you want to. But if you do, they can take out fees. But if you want to give it away, that 100% of the money that you give, you can do so by giving by way of Zelle. Zelle. I said, that's right. I said Zelle, ladies and gentlemen. And that Zelle address that you can send money to Living by the Word Ministries is direct. It's Live by Word. at AOL.com. 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But here's the most important thing if you're going to do anything by way of mail. This is so super important that we've had mail come back to us months later because it went back to the person sent it back, and we see that the original postal situation was months because it takes that long to process it. If you're going to send us anything by way of mail, U.S. mail, I don't know what stamps cost, $2,000-$3,000 now, I don't know. But you can send it to, and you must address the envelope and any negotiable instrument, check, money order, cashier's check, what have you. All of that must say Living by the Word or LBTW. 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Living by the Word, the post office will receive it that way and get it to our post box office. And that post box office number, if you're going to make that envelope out and check out, LBTW or Living by the Word, P.O. Box 90477. In Los Angeles, 90009. So please, folks, we need to hear from you because I don't want to come back next week, but I will just tell you what the news is. We need to hear from you financially in a great way. I actually posted on our website, our Facebook page, some categories about giving. Read the scriptures about giving. You get yourself informed about what the scriptures say about giving, not just us coming to you or playing some, you know, giving music or some kind of sweet thing. You like to hear our voices talk to you about money. No. Look at what the scripture says about giving. And if you're a believer, you have certain things that the Lord would have you to do in regard to giving, especially if you're being fed, especially if you want to promote the word of God and you like what we're doing, you've been following us, this is your first time, check us out. Do what the Lord would have you do, but do it by not just your conscience sake. That's kind of a compulsion there. I don't like the conscience sake, but yeah, follow your conscience if you can follow your conscience by way of what the word of God says. Let the word of God dictate to you what your conscience should be saying. Make sure there's no contradiction or violation there, and then give accordingly. And we thank you. We thank you in advance. God bless you. Thank you, Eric.
1: Okay. I think we got about, 3 minutes? 3 minutes before the break. Bobby, Cammy, I believe it is. Please hang on. Sorry we couldn't get to you before the break. When we go to the break in just a couple of minutes. Before we do, Dr. Del Coro, is there anything else you want to bring up before we do go to a break in about 2 minutes?
2: Well, I'm going to apologize, Eric. Let me apologize to us all. I took a little bit more time than I wanted to. Doc, can you start the introduction of what the gospel is about? Because we said we want to get to the gospel quickly.
1: Yes.
2: And then on the other side of the break, we can finish it up. So, Doc, give us a 2 minute or 90 second version of the gospel message so that we can have it for the first hour from 6 to 7 and more people can hear it. And then we'll continue on with the phone calls and everything else if you guys don't mind.
5: Yeah, there's a lot of gospel definitions. In fact, when I do a class, I normally ask, you know, let's get right into what is the gospel? And if there's 20 people, I might get 20 different answers. Simply put, as it's delineated in Scripture, but particularly by the Apostle Paul in Romans chapter 1, verses 1 and 3, and also in 1 Corinthians 15 and 2 Timothy and other places, the gospel simply is the work of Jesus Christ, starting with his incarnation. He took flesh for redemptive purposes, not just to hang out with his friends, but Jesus Christ, God in the flesh, God, who was God, God the Son, took flesh. He added a nature. He was the God-man or God in the flesh. He did it to, number one, he obeyed everything that was required. He lived the perfect life on our behalf. How do you get to heaven? Well, you got to be perfect. Nobody can do it. Adam broke the covenant of works. Adam do this. Adam couldn't do it. He dropped the ball. Hosea 6:7 said Adam broke the covenant. First covenant between man and God. He broke the covenant. It was a covenant of works. You got to be perfect. How does one be perfect? Jesus Christ lived the perfect life on behalf of his people. Jesus Christ on the cross absorbed the sins, absorbed the wrath that was due to you because of sin. Absorb, took away the sins. He was physically resurrected. He died. He was physically resurrected, ascended to the Father. He's coming back again. He was God in the flesh, distinct from the Father. If you believe the work of the Son, and if you believe who Jesus is, Jesus said over and over, everyone who believes has eternal life, but it's the Jesus of biblical revelation. If you believe, we are saved by faith alone. We're not saved by works, and it's his cross work that defines what is the gospel.
1: Amen. Well said. 888-995-5552. We'll be back in a few minutes.
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9: Hebrews 10:31 says, it's a fearful thing to fall into the hands of a living God. We must fear God, not be afraid of Him as the church, not run and hide, but have reverence for Him, holiness. Esteem Him, have a godly fear for Him, that He is King of Kings and Lord of Lords. Next description, verse 15, His voice as the sound of many waters. This points to the overwhelming majesty, authority, and power of our Lord. You can think of a waterfall, a surf, or a thunderous surge. Have you ever been close to a waterfall? Get right next to it. Who here has been in the back of a waterfall before? And it's okay if you want to say the Jungle Cruise. Because it's the only place you're going to see the backside of water. That's the joke they have out there. In Hawaii, I went to, I think it's Waimea. It's the one where the Fantasy Island waterfall is. The plane! The opening scene to Fantasy Island. Well, there's a trail that you can take behind that waterfall. And it is so cool. Nothing like being behind a waterfall. Not many places you can actually do that safely, but there's a safe trail there on the island of Kauai, if you ever get there. I'm trying to think if there's any other. There's some other waterfalls I've stood under safely. They weren't like as grandiose as the one, I think it's Waimea Falls on Kauai. But imagine that as the Lord speaking out, or the waves crashing down. Hawaii is another place to see those waves come in at 20 feet. A lot of the competitions, the greatest competitions, are held over in the Hawaiian Islands because of the 20 feet waves, the swells there. Has anyone seen those before? I mean, the little ones at Huntington Beach or Santa Monica, it's like a little picnic in the park compared to Hawaii. I've seen some of those waves crashing down. It's intense. I've seen the waves come up on a 20-foot cliff before, or at least, maybe not crash. It hit the rocks and then it bursted up onto the cliff. And you just stand there like, whoa, that is so cool. That's our Lord. That's the Lord speaking here.

0: Jesus' voice is sovereign, who carries irresistible weight. I think of Isaiah chapter 55, verse 11. So shall my word be that goes forth from my mouth. It shall not return to me void, but it shall accomplish what I please, and it shall prosper in the thing for which I sent it. His word going out of his mouth, not returning void. All the promises we have in here are yes, and they are amen. For you? Well, not for the unbelievers. All things work together for us. And Jeremiah 29:11, he's got a plan for your life. Never forget that. Your bills that are going to be due and you're wondering how you're going to make ends meet. Well, he said, I will supply all of your needs according to my riches in Christ Jesus. It's a promise and a seal of guarantee. Matthew chapter 6, seek ye first the kingdom of God and his righteousness, and I will take care of your basic essentials. You don't have to worry about it. His word goes out. It doesn't return void. Find comfort in that. Also, Isaiah 40, verse 8, about God's word. The grass withers, the flower fades. Here's a great comparison picture here. But the word of our God stands forever. Amen. Heaven and earth will pass away, the Bible says. But his word is going to remain. Oh, the pages themselves will pass away, as the whole earth and everything that contains in it is going to melt with fervent heat. But his word is powerful, and it'll carry on for eternity. Imagine that. We'll always get to see the love that God has for us, as the scripture says. Faith and hope, they will cease to exist. You'll never need them once you're in heaven. What do you need to hope for once you're in heaven? Nothing. What do you need to have faith for once it's realized, completed, come to full fruition in heaven? That's why 1 Corinthians 13, which we'll probably see this next Sunday, learn and see, it says abide faith, hope, and love, but the greatest of these is love. Faith and hope, done away with at the end of time. Love remains forever and ever. We'll never fully understand God's love for us. That is amazing. His word is going to stand forever. So in a trillion years from now, you won't go, I finally get his love. Oh, it's so wonderful. It's amazing. Nope. You'll never fully get to the end of it. Can you imagine that? Sometimes some of us have been married or have kids. Well, they're so cute, but they get on our nerves. Spouses too. Neighbors, roommates, whoever it might be. You might still love them, but sometimes you just need to escape. But you won't want to ever escape the Lord's love. Wow. So beautiful, his word. Verse 16, going on, next description of the Lord. He had in his right hand seven stars. This isn't like Hugh Jackman and Robert Downey Jr. and Julie Roberts. Oh, a few of those stars will make it in. Chris Pratt, Chuck Norris. Amen to that. Yeah. Yes. I think Hulk Hogan. Maybe others that we didn't know of. We'll get to find out in heaven. Others that we thought were going to make it, didn't make it. Now, seven stars. What is that? It's not the celebrities. Look forward to verse 20. At the end of the chapter, we get the revelation of that. It says, the mystery of the seven stars which you saw in the right hand and the seven golden lampstands. The seven stars are the angels of the seven churches. The stars seen in Jesus' right hand speaks of his authority, possession, and protection. We'll get back to those seven stars, but they're looking at it in detail for that, but just knowing that it speaks of God's authority over the churches there. Verse 16, going back to the next description, out of his mouth went a sharp two-edged sword. That is widely understood as the word of God. Still looking at that, of course. The word of God stands forever, whether it's out of his mouth or it's written. It's going to accomplish what it's set for. That speaks of truth. Jesus said, John 14:6, I am the way, the truth, and the life. No one comes to the Father except through me. That includes the Jews too. No one comes to Jehovah except through the Lamb, Jesus Christ. Hebrews 4:12 says, "For the word of God is living and powerful and sharper than any two-edged sword, piercing even to the division of soul and spirit and joints and marrow of your body, and it is the discerner of the thoughts and intents of the heart." The word of God establishes truth. And whenever I see the scripture, I always like to pour in to people to understand that when we worship the Lord, nowhere in the scriptures does it say we worship Him in feelings and emotions. But I had an emotional experience with the Lord. I know you have. I have as well. But it's not how we worship Him. Oh, He meets us in those times. The Word of God doesn't say we worship Him in feelings. We worship Him in spirit and in truth. And when the Word of God says this and establishes it as crystal clear, as perfect, it divides between the soul and the spirit. The soul speaks of our heart and our emotions. The soul speaks of our heart and our emotions. The spirit is where we meet God at in our lives. As we have been created and consistent as body, soul, and spirit. Much as Jesus and the Trinity is a triune. It's the Trinity. Our body, in a sense, is a triune set up, designed. Body, soul, and spirit. But we don't reach to the Lord with our soul. We surrender our soul to Him. How do I know that? How do you know that? Anyone? Proverbs 3, 5, and 6. Trust in the Lord with all of your soul. It's a synonymous heart. And don't lean on your own understanding, but in all your ways acknowledge Him so He can direct your path. So the Word of God separates the distinction to say, believe what is truth. You worship the Lord in spirit and in truth, not in emotions. Really important to note. Can't note that enough, because we often try to find solace, comfort in emotions. And we wonder, when we beat ourselves up, like the prophets of Baal, why isn't God showing up? Why isn't our God showing up? I want to have a burning bush experience. And God's like, I just want you to believe I'm here by faith. Because the just shall live by faith. Without faith, it's impossible to please Him. You don't have the emotions to please Him. Those are all supposed to be surrendered. And that's often what gets in our way in our relationship with the Lord, is our emotions. And sometimes we let our emotions dictate what truth is. I just feel so right about something or someone. Anyone ever feel so right about someone or something, later to find out, yeah, got that one wrong? A relationship? Felt so good. And you ever feel so wrong about someone? Like they had some bad juju? I'm going to stay away from them. Get away. And later you became best friends. Okay, that wasn't right. Yeah, because you can't trust your emotions. Not accurate, but God's word is accurate. Next description, verse 16. His countenance was like the sun shining in its strength. Oh, how beautiful that is. The sun was shining like the sun. That signifies Jesus' unveiling glory, His holiness, and His divine radiance. This description should take us back to where in the scriptures? Where does Jesus shine in the New Testament? Transfiguration. Oh, I get so excited when I can put these to actually pictures to see what it might look like. Here's a little transfiguration scene with Peter, James, and John, the inner circle, there. Peter opens his mouth like he always does. It's good for us to be here. Hook us up. Listen to my beloved son. Kind of sounded like James Earl Jones there. I think he did the Bible anyways. Simba. But Mount Transfiguration. The sun shining. Yeah. John is seeing Jesus not in humiliation, but in blazing heavenly majesty. A little glimpse of what took place there. John was there. The same John that's on the island of Patmos. Seeing the transcended Christ before him, the Messiah, resurrected. Wow, what a beautiful picture. Let's continue on to verse 17 of our passage. And when I saw him, I fell at his feet as dead, but he laid his right hand on me, saying to me, do not be afraid. I am the first and I am the last. If you own the Bible there, just underline those words, three words, do not be afraid. So important, double underline that. The message here for Jesus to John during his trial, during his predicament, revelation is giving to him. And when you go through trials, the Lord would say unto you, don't be afraid. I got you covered. I got that bill worked out. That marriage worked out. The kids, whatever it might be. Oh, this is not treating Jesus as a good luck charm or a genie lamp to our every beck and call. Because the scripture doesn't say that he promises any marital success or that our health will be a certain way. But he says he'll take us through the circumstances we are going through. And Romans 8:28 is so apropos. It's so beautiful and germane to hear as Jesus is talking to John. All things are going to work together for good. Even if it's not the last hour, it's going to work together for good. Just the sooner we get that, the sooner we let go of whatever predicament or situation or hang up that we have, the more at peace you will have. When you relinquish your rights and your worries and your anxieties to the Lord, it'll all work out and you will see that, he's good. But I don't have the answer. Right! Rarely do you ever get the answer in the letting go process. But what you do get, as Philippians says, you get a peace that surpasses all understanding that will guard your emotions, your heart, and your mind, your intellect. He's going to give you that if you trust in him, if you let it go. And that's where John's at. Man, revelation. But the Lord says, don't worry about it. You know, don't be afraid. 1 Timothy 1:7, God hasn't given us a spirit of fear, but of power and of love and a sound mind to be able to say, hey, God is good all the time. He's not here to give me fear. We might think so. We might think, God's just out to get me. You ever think that before? God's just trying to push your buttons? Trying to make your life difficult? That's not God. I don't read that in my word. And that's what he was telling John. You don't have to worry about it. We don't need to be frightened of Jesus, of what he is doing on the scene. Even in our world today, the war in Iran, thoughts of nuclear war here in the United States. We don't have to worry about various diseases, the weather patterns around us, the earth shaking, your bank account looking gloomy, your job being unstable, the relationship on the rocks and the kids that might be disobedience. God has got the whole world in his hands. The song says it. He's got the whole world in his hands. He's got the whole world in his hands. He's got the whole wide world. Or something like that, yeah. We just need to sing that song when things are going south. Or the song we sung earlier. He can hold the stars and the sea, calm the seas. And who am I? Right! He loves you! He's got you. And he cares so much about you. You don't have to worry about it. And look at some of the promises in the scriptures that the Lord says to those with fear. The disciples heard, they fell on their faces and were greatly afraid, but Jesus came and touched them and said, "Arise and do not be afraid." Matthew 17:6. When the disciples were terrified seeing Jesus walking on the sea, he says, in a sense, "It is I, do not be afraid." After the resurrection, the women were afraid, but both the angel and then Jesus himself tells them, Mary, and I think Elizabeth, "Do not be afraid." Peter is overwhelmed by his own sinfulness in Jesus' presence, but Jesus answers him, and he says, "Do not be afraid." So whatever you're going through, whether the Lord's going to show up in Revelation or you're going through consternation, the message to you is, don't be afraid. Don't be afraid. Isaiah 41:10. "Fear not, for I am with you. Do not be dismayed, for I am your God. I will strengthen you. Yes, I will help you, and I will uphold you with my righteous right hand." How many of us need to hear that today? That he's going to hold us up with his righteous right hand. Raise your hand to his hand. Yes! He's going to sustain you. I'm going through great verbal and emotional attack by someone in my life. But God's word reminds me right here. Isaiah 41:10. I'm going to turn there. The Lord just spoke this to me today, so I jot it down in my notes last moment, as I am going through a lot right now, some emotional concerns, and Isaiah 41 really spoke to me in the midst of my trial, my Patmos right now. Isaiah 41:10. "Fear not, for I am with you. Be not dismayed." I'm just reading that. Came to me for this passage. And then, however the Lord directed, I went on to the next couple of verses. "Behold, all those who were incensed against you shall be ashamed and disgraced. They shall be as nothing. And those who strive with you shall perish. You shall seek them and not find them. Those who contended with you, those who war against you, shall be as nothing, as a non-existent thing. For I, the Lord your God, will hold your right hand, saying to you, fear not, I will help you." How many scriptures the Lord's saying, chill, take a break, breathe, breathe, I got you, don't worry about it. We spend our whole lives just anxieties, fears, frustrations, and the Lord's saying, don't worry about it. Like I said, the sooner you let go and let God, the more peace you will have. The more the joy of the Lord will come in like a flood and be your strength. Nehemiah 8:10, "The joy of the Lord is my strength." Who here needs the joy of the Lord to be their strength? Yeah. And so may we rely on that strength to get us through our fiery trials. Another passage, 1 John 4:17. "Love has perfected among us in this, that we may have boldness in the day of judgment. Because as he is, so are we in this world. There is no fear in love, but perfect love casts out fear. Because fear involves torment. But he who fears has not been made perfect in love." The fears of this life and anxieties and bills, whatever it is. Agape love, his love, it extinguishes our fears if we allow him to. His agape love. Here, the Lord standing in the midst of the candles. The answer really for the churches is, the seven churches, as we'll see in chapters 2 and 3, is love. Ephesus, the first church, could be described as the Protestant church. You've left your first love. It all comes down to love. John, 1 John, love. Perfect, his love casts out fear. We should fear Jesus in the sense of reverence, awe, and worship, yes, but not in the sense of being frightened away from him. Let's go on to verse 18. I am he who lives and was dead, and behold, I am alive forevermore. Amen. And I have the keys of Hades and of death. Notice there in verse 18, who holds the keys? Let me just summarize it. Life and death. It's Jesus. Remember when Jesus was in the Garden of Gethsemane and they came to arrest him, he said, no one take my life from me. A little modern vernacular English. It's my life. I lay it down my own accord. And I'm choosing to lay it down so man could be redeemed, which you guys don't get yet, but I'm laying it down. You can't take my life. He said it to Pontius Pilate. You don't have any authority of you. No one's given it to you unless, but it has been given to you, granted by God the Father.
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2: 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Between catching a little head cold and my allergies, I feel like I have been stuffed up more over the last few weeks than I've been not stuffed up. Hey there, I am Katie Evans. Not sure if you can hear it in my voice. I try to not be so stuffy, but I am. I'm a little stuffed. My sinuses, I've got allergies. I think I caught a cold one week, and it's just, I'm trying different things. I've been told that those nasal spray allergy stuff is really good. I haven't tried that yet. Did do a neti pot when I had a head cold. That always feels good. I was chasing that high of the one time I did a neti pot. I think it was the first one. My ears were really congested. Pop, pop. They pop right away. But yeah, it's just, it's weird when you got sinus issues going on. It all affects different parts, you know, how you taste things. If you can't smell, you don't taste things as strongly. If you've got pressure in your ears, your balance feels a little bit off. So it's all connected. So if you've got any tips or tricks for me, send them my way. But hopefully I'm all cleared up soon because summer is on its way, and I don't want to be stuffy during summer.
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19: Welcome to this week's Seed of Faith, brought to you by the Seed Christian Fellowship. This is Pastor Dave. 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You can chat. You can pray. You can worship. You can grow in grace. You can listen to the messages. It's our prayer that you'll come to know the love of God, grow in the grace of Jesus Christ, and go in the power of the Holy Spirit. If you miss all those opportunities on Sunday morning, you can always go to our YouTube channel. It's the Seed, S-E-E-D, Seed Christian Fellowship, and click on the weekly messages or the children's messages or the full worship services or our little short devotionals. This week, we are in week two of our series called Reckless Love. I mentioned last week in the message, if you listen to it, that you should really go and listen to the song by Corey Asbury, Reckless Love, and listen to what he has to say. When the word reckless comes up, you know, you think, how can God's love be reckless? Why would we call God's love reckless? What does reckless mean? The word actually means without thinking or caring about the consequences of our actions. Listen to some of the synonyms for the word reckless: impetuous, impulsive, audacious, wild, uncontrolled, and hasty. When you think of God's love, I'm sure that none of these words instantly pops into your mind. I would say that God is very, well, controlled Yeah, God's not hasty. God's careful versus impetuous, cautious versus impulsive and gentle rather than wild. We've been looking at this passage, and I'm going to encourage you to go and read chapter 15 of Luke. Read it every day. Read it in different translations. Read it out loud and see what God has to say to you. We're going to be in Luke 15, 1 to 10 today. Before we go to God's word, let us spend a moment in prayer. Lord God Almighty, God of grace and God of glory, we pray as we open your word today that your word would be alive and redemptive, that your word would shape and mold us and fashion us. Give us ears to hear and a heart to understand your word today. In Jesus' name. Listen, if you don't have a Bible, we have a couple in the church that bought cases of the one-year Bible. We would gladly give you a one-year Bible. You can just email me at PastorDave@theseedchristianfellowship.com with your name and address, and our church will mail you a Bible. Luke 15, 1 to 10. Now the tax collectors and sinners were all gathering around to hear him. But the Pharisees and the teachers of the law muttered, "This man welcomes sinners and eats with them." Then Jesus told them this parable. Suppose one of you has 100 sheep and loses one of them. Does he not leave the 99 in the open country and go after the lost sheep until he finds it? And when he finds it, he joyfully puts it on his shoulders and goes home. And then he calls his friends and neighbors together and he says, "Rejoice with me, I have found my lost sheep." I tell you that in the same way there will be more rejoicing in heaven over one sinner who repents than over 99 righteous persons who do not repent. Or suppose a woman has 10 silver coins and loses one. Does she not light a lamp, sweep the house, and search carefully until she finds it? And when she finds it, she calls her friends and neighbors together and says, "Rejoice with me, I have found my lost coin." Well, in the same way, I tell you, there is rejoicing in the presence of the angels of God over one sinner who repents. Wow. The rejoicing in heaven. I have a little joke I'm going to share. I read a story about a pastor. His name is Dr. David McKechnie. He's the pastor of the largest Presbyterian church in Houston. One Sunday afternoon, he and his wife, Linda, were late for a luncheon. So he started pressing the pedal to the metal, as the saying goes. Soon he heard a siren behind him, and he pulled off to the side of the road. The officer walked up and said, "Are you familiar with the speed limit in this area?" Well, Pastor McKechnie said, "Yes, sir, I am." The officer said, "Well, what is the speed limit?" 30 miles an hour, said Pastor McKechnie. The officer said, "May I see your driver's license?" McKechnie reached into his billfold and pulled out the driver's license and the insurance certificate for good measure. Well, the car was leased by Dr. McKechnie's church, and the owner's name on the insurance paper said Grace Presbyterian Church. Seeing this, the officer asked, "What do you do for a living?" Normally, the pastor, Pastor McKechnie said, "Normally, I'm delighted to answer that question. But in this case, I was embarrassed to say I'm the pastor of the Grace Presbyterian Church." Well, the officer looked at him and smiled and quickly answered, "Reverend, there must be a parable here somewhere." And McKechnie answered, "Well, I'm not sure what it is." And the officer said, "How about we can't have the shepherd out running the sheep?" Well, I've come up with some thoughts about how God seeks you, how God pursues you, how God rejoices over you. I'd encourage you, just read your Bible. And I'm going to go through the Bible quickly, but how God seeks the lost. Adam and Eve are in the garden, and God comes out and says, "Where are you?" God meets Moses at a burning bush. God meets Abraham when he's rescuing Lot. Jacob, wrestling with an angel. Joseph, he's set free from prison. Rahab, strangers visit her from a foreign land and rescues her family. Joshua at the walls of Jericho. Daniel in a lion's den. Jeremiah found in a well. Shadrach, Meshach, and Abednego, found in a fiery furnace, Ruth and Naomi, found by their kinsman redeemer Boaz, David, facing his giants, Saul, King Saul, and Goliath, Esther, standing before the king, Jesus, whoa, just read the Gospels, Jesus finds a blind beggar, a woman at the well, a dead son, a sick daughter, lepers, and the lame, and the blind. Paul is found on a road to Damascus. Peter is found in prison. John is found on the isolated island of Patmos. God seeks the lost. I don't know where you're at. I don't know each week as I talk to this microphone and it goes out on the radio waves who you are, but God knows where you're at. God knows where you are. God knows your name, and God is seeking you, and he wants to rejoice when you're found. There's an eternal joy. Maybe today is the day that you say, I'm going to step out of the darkness, and I'm going to walk in the light. I'm going to come out of my fear and walk by faith. This is the time for you to turn your heart to Christ. Maybe you've never given your heart to Christ, and this is a great day to do that. It's a simple prayer. You just ask Jesus into your heart. Say, Lord Jesus, I want you to be my Lord and Savior and forgive me of my sins. And I step out of the darkness of my sin and I step into the light of your love in Jesus' name. Rejoicing in heaven, eternal joy. There's a passage, one of my favorite passages in the Old Testament. It's Zephaniah chapter 3, verse 17. And it says, the Lord your God is with you. He is mighty to save. He will take great delight in you. He will quiet you with his love. He will rejoice over you with singing. Wow. Zephaniah 3:17. The Lord your God is with you. He is mighty to save. He takes great delight in you. Have you ever thought, paused and pondered the thought that God takes great delight in you? It says he will quiet you with his love. Maybe you need some quiet right now. Maybe you need just some peace that surpasses all understanding. Let God quiet you with his love. Let that love just envelop you. It says that he will rejoice over you with singing. Can you imagine that? The application in this passage, we're going to look at verse 7 and verse 10. We're going to spend some time in those verses today. But in verse 7, Jesus says, I tell you that in the same way, there is more rejoicing in heaven over one sinner who repents than over 99 righteous persons who do not need to repent. Wow. There's more rejoicing in heaven over one sinner who repents. And then verse 10, in the same way, I tell you, there is rejoicing in the presence of the angels of God over one sinner who repents. God rejoices in the presence of his angels when the lost are found. Sometimes the uninformed, the people who don't know God, see God as, well, this immense, impassive God who just doesn't care. There's a quote from George Buttrick, and he says that some people see God as the ocean of his being is neither torn by storms nor shimmers of light. In essence, what he's saying is God is so passive, he doesn't even move. This is not the God of Jesus. This is not our God. It's not the God that Jesus describes. Here is a laughing, congratulating, hugging God. Observe, too, that he rejoices more over a newly found sinner than he does for the multitude already in his fold. There's an initial lively joy that momentarily outshines settled joy, a greater joy over the safety of one who is in jeopardy than for those who are secure. Just as one rejoices more over the recovery of a sick child than the health of all the family members. Notice, too, that when God rejoices, heaven, his angels rejoice as well. You've been listening to the Seed of Faith, brought to you by the Seed Christian Fellowship. This is Pastor Dave. Our prayer team would love to pray for you. We have our website. You can go to our website at www.theseedchristianfellowship.com. Click on the prayer icon and let our prayer team pray for you. We've had some wonderful answers to prayer. I want you to know that God loves you. We've been talking about how God rejoices when one sinner returns or repents. Notice too that when God rejoices, heaven and his angels rejoice as well. Why this heavenly rejoicing of God and his angels? Have you ever thought about that? It is because a sinner repents. He turns from his sin, he or she. Their lives are changed. St. Bernard of Clairvaux wrote that, quote, the tears of the repentant form the wine of angels. It's a word picture, but when I read that, I thought, what exquisite poetry. The angels drinking the wine of the tears of sinners and rejoicing. I can say on the authority of Christ's words that if you are lost and he finds you, you thus find him and repent. God and his angels will rejoice over you. I think of that passage in Zephaniah that we read earlier, Zephaniah 3:17. The Lord your God is with you. He is mighty to save. He will take great delight in you. He will quiet you with his love. He will rejoice over you with singing. That is so powerful. In 1994, the North Texas Annual Conference of Pastors, Bishop Bruce Lake noted the difference between a church as a tunnel and as a cave. A cave is an underground area where one goes in and comes out in the same place, the bishop said. A tunnel, on the other hand, is where one goes in and comes out in a different place. Bishop Blake then went on to argue that it's important that the church see itself as a tunnel and not a cave. If we come out of church at the same place we went in, then something is wrong. And what's, in essence, what he is saying, or what I would say, is when you come to church or when you listen to a message on the radio, and if you go home or you go out the same way, then something's wrong. The church leads us in the direction of the light, knowing that the light at the end of every tunnel is the light of Christ, the light of hope, the light of healing. I'm going to encourage you to think about this reckless love of God, this reckless love of God. When I thought about the reckless love of God, I thought God's love is reckless, and reckless love is heavenly, and reckless love is joy. In these parables that you're going to read in Luke 15, the lost sheep, the lost coin, and the lost son, we are told that God is the one who takes this heavenly initiative to seek what was lost. Our good friend Luke reminds us that Jesus made it a practice to associate with tax collectors and other notorious sinners. The Pharisees and the teachers of the law are complaining that Jesus was associating well with disrespectful people and even eating with them. In an answer to their complaint, Jesus tells them three parables: the lost sheep, the lost coin, and the lost son. These stories highlight the truth. Missing people matter to God. God places tremendous value on each and every individual. Let me make it personal. God places value on you, no matter where you're at, no matter what you've done. He knows you, and he wants you to return. It is God who moves to seek the lost sheep as the good shepherd. It is God who turns the light on and sweeps the house clean, looking intensely for the lost coin, as the woman did. It is God who runs and throws his arms around his prodigal son and begins kissing him over and over again. It is God who comes out of the house and invites his angry older son to come in and join him in the party. It is God who is seeking and carrying, looking and sweeping, running and hugging, kissing and throwing a party. When we return home, we enjoy a heavenly homecoming, or a heavenly reckless love. There's also reckless love is filled with joy. A reckless love fills us with a heavenly hope, filled with jubilant joy. In the parable of the lost sheep, Luke tells us this way: and when he comes home, he calls together his friends and neighbors, saying to them, "Rejoice with me, for I have found my sheep that was lost." Just so I tell you, there will be more joy in heaven over one sinner who repents than 99 righteous persons who need no repentance. The shepherd gathers his friends and throws a party. It's a parable of the lost coin. We are told that the woman finds her coin and brings her friends and neighbors in and asks them to rejoice with her. Listen again how Jesus tells us, rejoice with me, for I have found the coin that I have lost. Just so I tell you, there is joy in the presence of the angels of God over one sinner who repents. Joy in heaven. Joy in the presence of angels. These are powerful word pictures. When the lost son finally comes home, the father calls for a party too. We'll get there in a couple weeks. He gets the fatted calf, the best robe, the ring for the finger, and sandals for his feet. He says, let us eat and celebrate, for this son of mine was dead, and he's alive again. He was lost, and he's found. The shepherd says, rejoice with me, for I have found my lost sheep. The woman says, rejoice with me, for I have found the lost coin. I wonder what God is doing when he says, rejoice with us. What do these ancient words written thousands of years ago really mean to us today? What can we take home today? How can we apply these words today to our life? Where do we fit into these stories? Are we the lost sheep? Or the shepherd looking for the lost sheep? Are we looking frantically for the lost coin, looking for the poor woman? Are we like the poor woman in the parable? When you read these parables, are you a prodigal son off in the far country, or a prodigal daughter who has wandered into the far country? Today is a day that you can let go of the heavenly weights of our worldly cares and come home. If you have been walking in the dark because of some secret sin, come to the light of God's love and grace and come home. If you have someone in your life that you need to forgive, forgive them and set yourself free and come home. If you need to reconcile a relationship, reach out to that person in the power of Jesus' love and come home. If you're struggling with your health or you're in a far country, open the door of hope and come home. There's an old Chinese proverb that says the journey of 1,000 miles begins with one step. That's it. Take one step towards home. That's with Jesus. When we turn, God runs to greet us, and all the angels rejoice. God leaves the 99 and seeks the lost sheep. God turns the light on and sweeps the whole house clean till he finds the lost coin. Disneyland, well, Disneyland may boast of the happiest homecoming or the happiest home or the happiest place on earth, with a crown of golden ears. Jesus offers us a heavenly home with a crown beat all crowns. Wow. Can you imagine that? The homecoming with God. I went and looked up some slogans for churches around the country. Things like that, you know, just make me curious. And so I found some of these from a website of the Institute of Evangelism. It was right here in Pasadena. And here's some slogans for just local churches in the area. And maybe this is one of your churches. Come and see, then grow and go. Another church says, where people matter. And another church said, a fresh experience of God's love. One other church said, where the flock likes to rock. Well, that's interesting. One church said, where neighbors become friends in Christ. One church said, a place to belong, a place to become. Another church said, building relationships that last. One church said, healing hurts and building dreams. The mission statement for the Seed Christian Fellowship is to know God's love. Our prayer is that you'll come to know the love of God in a real and personal way, that that love will start to transform your life, that you'll grow in the grace of Jesus Christ. When we know God's love, we'll grow in the grace of Jesus Christ, and then we're to go in the power of the Holy Spirit, filled with the Holy Spirit, sowing seeds of faith in our world. My prayer is that we do that. That we go, we know, we grow, we go, we sow. Can you imagine the rejoicing in heaven when one sinner repents? That's going to be a party. That's going to be a blessing and a party. We're going to be in this parable in Luke 15 for several weeks. I've titled this series, The Reckless Love, The Impetuous, Outrageous Love of God That Woos Us and Pursues Us, That Chases Us Down. Let us pray. Lord, we give thanks for your grace. We know we have strayed maybe into the far country. Maybe we've left home or we've run away. We've spent time in the world and we're empty. Well, there's no place to go except for home with you, Lord. And we give thanks that you rejoice when we return. Lord, we give thanks that you're the good shepherd who pursues us. And I pray right now for those that are lost. May they come to you today and come to know your love and to grow in your grace and to go in the power of the Holy Spirit, sowing seeds of faith. In Jesus' name we pray. God loves you, and so do I. May the Lord bless you and keep you and make his face to shine upon you and be gracious unto you. See you next week. God bless.
13: 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And when you do come, please make yourself known to Pastor Dave because he would love to meet you. 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
21: Hey, good evening. I am Katie Evans, and I'm glad to be hanging out with you here this evening. And do you ever have a recovered memory? I mean, like, you haven't thought about something in a long time, and that's where I was at. My friends and I, we were getting together, and we were having dinner, and we're just talking about different movies we liked as kids, and someone brought up The Prince of Egypt, which still stands up as an amazing movie. And then it made me think of when I was in third grade, they had an after-school program for learning sign language. And so it was a lot of the basics, and it was a lot of fun, but we also learned songs, and one of them was the theme song to The Prince of Egypt, in parentheses, When You Believe. Such a good song, and I wish I could remember the song, how to sign it still. I don't, so maybe I'll look into that. I have considered taking a class for sign language, so maybe I will try doing that. Maybe see if there's any online classes, because, well, a lot of courses at local community colleges and such, they're in the evening, and that's when I hang out with you. But yeah, that was such a fun memory. I hadn't thought about that in such a long time.
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7: The weekend is here. 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

Hello and a very beautiful day to you. Do you know that the skill that is going to be very important to you in the life to come is the skill of reading? And so you say, well, Minister, why do you say that the skill of reading is going to be one of the most important things in the next life? And so I need to tell you that our God is a prestigious writer. He writes everything down. He has two great big books, and one book is called the Book of Works, and the other book is called the Book of Life. And when it comes to entering into the kingdom, if your name is written in the Book of Life, then it's high five time, because you will enter into the pearly gates. And on the flip side, if when the angel looks and your name is not written into the Book of Life, then you will say, why? Because I've done all these great things. We cast out devils. We were feeding the poor. And we did wonderful things in your name. And then guess what? The Book of Works will be open. And I know we don't like the word works. That's something we're trying to get rid of in the Bible. However, God is a prestigious writer. In other words, he writes everything down. And so the search will be, open the Book of Works and let's see where Sister so-and-so, our brother who that, duties and actions is written. And so when God writes in the Book of Works, which I imagine is going to be one huge book, because every idle word that you and I speak will be written in the Book of Works. Now, I don't know how God writes. I'm sure he's writing in the heavenly language. And so we have two books to contend with. And so the Book of Works will not only, in my imagination, say what you did, but it will probably record why you did it. In other words, feeding 10,000 people could be a great thing, but if you did it because somebody paid you $1 million, well, that kind of takes the edge off of it. And so when God opens the Book of Works, and I imagine it's going to be one humongous book, because every person who ever lived, and if you understand the Bible, the scriptures record that everyone is still in the presence of God. Can you imagine the scribes and Pharisees' great amazement when they accused Jesus of, how do you know Abraham? And so Jesus lowered the boom on him and said, I just spoke to Abraham recently before I came to the earth, and he rejoiced to see my day. And them believing that Abraham was out of touch, out of reach.

0: each either in the grave or in heaven, but not understanding when Jesus said, I just talked to the dude. I put dude in, that's my little thing there. Anyway, and so everybody who's ever lived, God says, though you make your bed in the furthest reaches of heaven, still I am with you. Even if you make your place of abode in the hottest place of hell, and of course, you know, there are folks that say hell is the absence of God. However, the scripture says there is no place that God is not present and able to communicate. So we kind of like look at that those folks and say, well, that's a very interesting saying that hell is the absence of God. However, as you know, my manner is, that is not what the scripture says. Even in the depths of hell, he says, even in the very deepest part of the ocean, God is there. And so I'm going to roll with the scripture and believe what the word says, that God is everywhere. You cannot go any place and not feel the presence of God. And so I am challenging you to learn how to read, because God is a great writer. And you say, well, what else has God written? Well, God has also written, because when the scribes and Pharisees were trying to jack up Jesus, jack up is another word. Maybe I should quit using so many of my favorite terms. And so Jesus retorted with the universal comeback, it is written. And you and I may not have realized it, but Jesus was stating the works of God is in black and white. He has written the word of God, and it is written so that we may know. And of course, there are things that I would imagine are written that we have no idea are written, especially as we get to the communication with Lucifer and God. But anyway, Jesus' most powerful response to accusations, his most powerful response to visions and dreams, usually seems to be, it is written. And of course, what would you expect for the one who the Bible says was in the beginning was the Word? And so Jesus, in the beginning was the Word, and the Word was with God, and the Word was God. So when I tell you that God is a really, really excellent writer, we need to pay close attention to what is written, because you and I happen to be blessed by parts of the Bible that we probably don't even understand. And of course, that also goes the other way, that there are many people who will be condemned, and they will quickly say, we did not know. And so I hate to tell you this, ignorance of the law is no excuse. In other words, ignorance, not knowing what is in the Bible, will not be an excuse for anybody, and especially if you've been a Christian for 2 or 3 years, because you will be held accountable for knowing the most important thing in your life. And that goes if you're a nuclear scientist and you know the very building blocks of what nature is built on, but you fail to understand the word of God, you have chosen the wrong knowledge of information. God put all of that and he bundled it into a tree, and he placed the tree in the middle of the Garden of Eden so that the knowledge of good and evil would be something that mankind would desire, believing that it would make them like God. And so the devil didn't really lie. The knowledge of good and evil made them like God, but they didn't understand they were not going to get the power of God. So the knowledge encouraged them to live a life holy, whereas before they were not subject to those requirements because they didn't know what a holy life was as opposed to a sinful life. And so you kind of like get the whole scheme of things in a nutshell, starting from the garden, starting from the beginning, starting from God being a great writer. And so he wrote the book of the law. And between us, as Christians, I kind of think that God doesn't really like the book of the law. And you say, what do you mean he doesn't like the book of the law? That's what God gave us to live by. Well, friend of mine, that was plan B. Plan A was there's only one law, one thing God said. And he said, just don't touch the tree. And if we had obeyed the law, I know you said, well, if you were there, you wouldn't have done all that. And I don't know. I probably would, if I was a betting man, probably bet that you would have touched it maybe even before Adam and Eve touched it, recognizing the fact that mankind seems to take the sin like, what does the word say? Like ashes from a fire. And so we are curious negative. That means we will do the things that we should not do, hoping that God does not keep his word. And that is our first mistake, because God always keeps his word. He is a God of the word. He is writing down, even as we speak, me saying what I'm saying and you listening to what I'm saying. And so, believe it or not, I am now part of your written lifestyle. And you probably aren't part of mine, or maybe you are. Anyway, that's a little bit over my head. But the fact that God is recording every idle word totally amazes me. And so the written part of God's word is what will be. And that's why Jesus, with great confidence, was able to quote, no matter who was coming against him, whether it was the devil in himself, also known as Lucifer, everything he's done is being recorded also. And so when we stand before the great throne of judgment, and I know a lot of us don't like that word, however, the time will come when the book of life will be open, and I hope your name is written there. Because it sounds to me, listening to the word of God, that there will be a lot of surprises on that day as to folks who thought they were going to just waltz into heaven because of the great things they did, and a lot of folks who thought there was no way, Josue, that they were going to make the book of life, because God does not think like humans think. God says, my thoughts are well above yours. And so we have the fact of the widow woman who put in basically maybe 10 cents. I can't say pennies anymore since pennies have been outlawed, I guess. So let's just say she put in 10 cents and God counted that 10 cents in the same level as he counted the offerings from the billionaires. And I hope that kind of like shakes up your little life a little bit, because the billionaires and the widow woman with 10 cents are going to walk into the great white throne of judgment on an equal basis. And I sort of think, God, why in the world would you take an offering of 10 cents from a widow woman who the word records put in all she had to live on? Now me, I'm pretty smart dude. I'm like, well, God, you know, she's a widow woman, cut her some slack. But God didn't cut her slack. In fact, Jesus honored her because when you learn how God, how Jesus, how the Holy Spirit looks at things, then you are on the pathway to wisdom. And so I am encouraging you to shake off what you learned in first grade. Yep, that's where you learned a lot of stuff. Shake off what your mommy and daddy taught you. Yeah, we learned a lot from them. Shake off what your friends in the world taught you. Yeah, that's part of your makeup too. Shake up all the little things that you think are right or wrong. Shake it off. Open your word. Read what it says. And be prepared to be totally amazed what the Bible actually says. And so if you have a habit of not really reading the Bible, if I would say to you, okay, when's the last time? And you said, I read a chapter last month. You are probably in dangerous territory, because the Word of God is the most important thing in this short life of yours. And we are greatly encouraged. If you cannot read, then you better get yourself some Bible tapes, because there are too many ways to hear the Word of God for you not to be an expert. And so I have a lot of friends, and they say, I don't know what the Bible says that well. I don't read it that often. Let me translate what they just said. The Word of God is not important. Who's going to win the Super Bowl is more important. You know, I'm just translating. Don't throw rocks. Who wins the NBA, or what my favorite soap opera a person said. You know, I've had a lot of people, and I have friends who quote the Bible verses from the movies they watch. And a friend of mine, let me tell you, there were a lot of great Christian movies, but most of them are not equivalent to what the Bible teaches. And there's one very popular movie that I think is excellent to watch if you understand what the Word of God actually said. And I can't even begin to tell you how many people call it The Raiders of the Lost Ark. And I'm like, that's a movie you're quoting. It is not the Word of God. And me being the impish person that I am, I get a big kick out when somebody says cleanliness is next to godliness. And of course, I throw the Bible at him and say, okay, where is that in the Bible? And so in these days of ours, it is becoming very apparent that we are ignorant of the Word of God. And so we can get by on this earth being ignorant of God's Word. However, the next life, you will be required to stand up and explain why you did not know the Word of God. So, as I've been speaking, what I'm trying to do is to encourage you to do yourself a favor and read or listen to the Word of God. Because I kind of like want to let you know that ignorance of God's laws, when you live in a country such as America, where we go to work for 8 to 10 hours, we watch TV for 8 to 10 hours, and we sleep for 8 or 10 hours. I hope that added up. But if it didn't, I'll tell you where the lack will take, and the lack will be, we will cut off the Word of God. And when we stand before the great white throne, and you no longer have your big house, you no longer have your fine car, or you no longer have your little mat that you sleep with on the street, or you don't have your favorite, whatever it is, the clothing that you wore all week long, and you're like, oh, Lord, thank you for the new clothing, but your soul is still dirty. Do you know the Bible compares your spiritual well-being against your physical? And so Jesus had to remind us we need to feed our soul. And so your physical may be good if you're eating chips and ice cream. Eventually you'll pay the price for that. However, what are you feeding your soul? you know, your soul doesn't like to eat chips and ice cream. And when I say that, I'm saying it to the people who go to church on Sunday morning, hear about a half hour teaching on the Word of God, about a half hour praising, and then they step into their car, press on the gas, and hopefully the parking lot attendant is out of the way. If he's not, he's going to get ran over, because we have things to do, places to go, and God should be very well pleased that we took time out of our busy schedule to give him that hour, hour and a half on Sunday morning to make us feel like we are on the right path. But heaven forbid if he should ask me to pray for an hour, like he told the disciples, can't you even watch with me 1 hour? Okay, I just wiped out half of the people on Sunday morning. Probably more than that, but I'm trying to be generous. Have you ever prayed for an hour? Well, brother, there you go with this works again. Yes, I'm just saying what Jesus said. I'm not writing this stuff down. It is written. So where does it say man should pray for an hour? Well, it is kind of like in the Bible. And so if you are really into the Word of God, you will treat the Word of God as if it is your best friend, as if you are counting up your life retirements or your savings account or your beautiful house or your beautiful car, and you will realize that the house, the car, the money saved is all a bunch of hooey. You say, well, this stuff is really valuable. To who? In a few years, you won't have any of it anyway, but you will have the Word of God. In the beginning was the Word, and if they were to write in the end, which I've never seen that in the scripture, God is the Alpha and Omega, beginning and the end. I guess I just did see it in scripture. Anyway, in the end will be the Word of God. And so here you have the truly valuable, and you spend all of your time wasted on those things that are perishing. And where in the Bible does it say to pray for more than an hour, other than Jesus admonishing his disciples to get up, wake up? Of course, you know, I've heard that the wake up brother a couple times as I endeavor to spend more time with the Lord God Almighty. And I'll share with you a secret. Make sure these only Christians listening. God will spend as much time with you as you will spend with him. In fact, it's not even close. The amount of time that God spends thinking of you, praying over you, even as the Word declares, singing over you. Oh, you just thought the Lucifer was a singer? What do you think he got it from? He got the singing voice from the Father who invented singing. And of course, Lucifer invented lying and cheating. And the Bible says he's even the father of a murderer. And he was a murderer from the beginning. But on the flip side, God invented love. And God's love is well different from your love and my love. And he demonstrates that in the Word, not just in Psalms and Proverbs, but when you look at the last chapters in Matthew and Mark, Luke and John, all of those last chapters tell us about the sacrifice God made, because it was written somewhere that the Word of God would be the ultimate gift of love to a dying world. And Paul says we should pray without ceasing. And I don't know if that's something that you've put on your list of to-do list for today, but if it's not, I would suggest you may want to take another look at your to-do list, because what you do for Christ will last. And so I'm talking about a whole lot of scriptures, most of it many people aren't familiar with. However, all of it is required for the children of God. And so if you are not paying close attention to the Word of God, then you need to pay attention, because the Word of God is paying close attention to you. And so you don't have time for the Word, but the Word always has time for you.
1: 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How are your May goals going for you right now? Hey, I'm Katie Evans, and hopefully they are going wonderfully. One of my goals is to go to the gym 3 days a week, which kind of helps with the second goal, which is to work on my posture. My posture's not great. I find myself slouching a lot, you know? I'm sure you do too. Or shrimping, as I call it, where I'm just kind of like sitting in a weird position with my knees up to my chest when I'm on the couch, and just kind of hunched over if I'm on my computer. And it's like, no, just get some good posture. It's going to help with your back. But also part of that is because May is National Correct Your Posture Month. Didn't know that was a thing, but while I was looking up some things to talk about, I was like, oh wow, like how fortuitous that is one of my goals, is to work on my posture. And I know there are like posture corrector braces you can get, and I put them on like a little vest type of thing, but I don't know, would that actually work? I've been trying to do more stretches, more exercises, and just to be more cognizant. So if you catch me out and about in the wild, you see me slouching, be like, hey, remember, you're working on your posture this month.
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9: 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Welcome to Open My Eyes. I'm Lori Wilburn. 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It was A.W. 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

0: Welcome to Life Study of the Bible, brought to you by Living Stream Ministry. In 1924, Witness Lee was dynamically saved by the Lord as a young man in his native China, and he promptly consecrated the rest of his life to the gospel. He co-labored with Watchman Nee for parts of the next three decades, and in 1962, Witness Lee was led by the Lord to come to the United States. During his 35 years of service to the Lord in America, he ministered in weekly meetings and weekend conferences, delivering thousands of spoken messages. Much of his speaking has since been published as more than 400 titles, many of which have been translated into numerous foreign languages. He gave his last public conference in February 1997 at the age of 91. We're happy today to be able to bring you recorded excerpts from his speaking and encourage you to contact us if you have any further questions or comments. Please send email to radio@lsm.org. Now, let's join today's program. What is your favorite book in the Bible? Maybe many would say, the Gospel of John, or perhaps one of the other Gospels. Others would surely pick the book of Revelation with all of the exciting things it says about the end times. But what about the writings of Paul the Apostle, which actually make up the bulk of the New Testament? How many of you picked one of Paul's letters? Well, let's see what Paul has to say about his ministry in Colossians chapter 1. It says, "Of which I became a minister according to the stewardship of God, which was given to me for you, to complete the word of God, the mystery which has been hidden from the ages and from the generations, but now has been manifested to his saints, to whom God willed to make known what are the riches of the glory of this mystery among the Gentiles, which is Christ in you, the hope of glory." Francis Ball is back with us today as once again we explore the all-inclusive and extensive Christ in the book of Colossians. Francis, what about Paul's word that it was given to him to complete the word of God?
1: This is a marvelous term, complete the word of God. I think we'll see what he really meant here in a way of experience, not just in doctrine.
0: Right. Of course, we know there were other books written after Paul's, and the New Testament ends with one of John's books, the book of Revelation. So that was not the sense in which Paul was ascribing this characteristic of his portion, was it?
1: That's right. What he's interested in is this mystery that is revealed in this portion you read.
0: Yeah, put that together for just a moment here as a kind of an introduction. I wanted to highlight these two phrases, completing the word of God and then the mystery, which is Christ in you, the hope of glory.
1: I had always thought that Paul's mentioning here of completing the word of God was that he got all of the revelation down in writing. But what I see now from this message is not so much in the writing as it is in the experience. It's not a doctrinal matter, but an experiential matter. This is a mystery that was revealed through Paul and how he was seeking and struggling to unfold this mystery so that people could experience all the things that he saw.
0: Francis, we're going to come back to this matter of Paul's completing the word. In this first segment, we want to touch another portion from Colossians, this in chapter 2. Let me read just a portion of three verses, if I could. Beginning at verse 16, it says, "Let no one therefore judge you in eating and in drinking or in respect of a feast or of a new moon or of the Sabbath, which are a shadow of the things to come, but the body or the reality is of Christ. Let no one defraud you by judging you unworthy of your prize." Being defrauded, that's what we're going to look at in this portion. Let's join Witness Lee.
2: In this book, Christ is revealed not only as the all-inclusive one. He is also revealed as the extensive one. Christ in this book is not only all-inclusive, but he is extensive. Universally extensive. Why? Because this book tells us he is the body of the shadow of all the passive things. That means what? That means he is the reality of the whole universe. Yet, listen, this extensive Christ has to be our daily experience. And he has to be our daily walk. He has to be our daily living. The extensive, the universally extensive Christ is now to be our daily work. So, after this revelation, Paul says, let no one purposely defraud you of this. Of what? Of this daily, weekly, monthly, and yearly enjoyment of Christ. And this daily, weekly, monthly, and yearly enjoyment of Christ is the prize. You have to keep enjoying this Christ. You shouldn't be defrauded of this prize. But sorry to say, the Colossians, they were defrauded of this prize. The Jude elders came in to defraud them and to carry them away from this experience of Christ, from this daily, monthly, weekly, and yearly experience of Christ. The Jude elders came to distract the Jewish believers from this enjoyment. So they were defrauded of their prize. And then the Greek believers, they were carried away by the what? By the good, deep philosophies of Gnosticism. And this means what? This means the Jewish believers and the Greek believers, they all have been led astray. They all have been deprived of the very prize for which they paid the price. And this prize is what? This prize is subjective experience of Christ daily, weekly, mentally, and yearly.
0: Francis, there's not much in the way of doctrine or high teaching in our message today, but there is a lot of light and a lot of practical fellowship about coming in or being brought into the experience of Christ continually. Paul made the point that this kind of experience should be considered as our prize. But in Colossae, the believers were defrauded, as we read in verse 18. They were defrauded by things like religion and philosophy. How could things like this, Francis, good things, religion and philosophy, defraud believers from their experience in Christ?
1: Well, this is really because naturally when we realize we become God-conscious and we realize we need His salvation and so on, almost immediately we get religious. That is, we try to improve our behavior.
0: Yes.
1: We try to dress up our way so that we become more acceptable in the sight of man and in sight of God too. And this way religion and even philosophy still defrauds us away from the real inward experience of Christ. This is Paul's revelation in this book that really touches all of us. How easy it is to try to do something for God instead of just living in the enjoyment of Christ in so many ways, as we'll see he points out here.
0: Francis, this matter of defrauding, in a sense, it implies, I think, a trickery. Of course, no one intentionally sets out to trick us, but the effect is something good, something positive, something admirable is easily, as you said, sort of latched onto by our new religious mind and in the idea that this is going to help us be pleasing to God. But the trick is, in many cases, it leads us absolutely away from the real moment-by-moment experience, doesn't it?
1: That's right. It really substitutes something in place of Christ himself as our life.
0: Francis, we began by looking at this matter of Paul's completing ministry, completing the Word of God and touching the mystery of God, which is Christ in us, the hope of glory. We promised we'd come back to it. We're going to do that just now. Here's Witness Lee once again.
2: If you don't have much enjoyment of Christ, adequate enjoyment of Christ, you have to realize with you, God's Word has never been complete. There is a big gap. You need Paul's ministry. Paul says his ministry is to complete the Word of God. And what is the completion of the Word of God? Have you noticed? The Word completed by the Apostle Paul is what? Is the mystery. In other words, the completion of God's divine revelation is the mystery. And this mystery is just Christ in you. Christ in you is this mystery, and this mystery is the conclusion of God's divine revelation. You may have a lot of knowledge of the Bible if you don't have the adequate experience of Christ daily, weekly, monthly, and yearly. I am sorry to say that you don't have the completion of the divine revelation. We need the very subjective Christ as our enjoyment to complete God's divine revelation within us. God's revelation needs this experiential Christ to be the completion. But sad to say, even today, you and I, we are still short. Short of the practical enjoyment of Christ. If we don't have this kind of experience, I say again, this indicates that we have been defrauded. It might be that we are still being defrauded, deprived of the very pride of the enjoyment of Christ. Now, let me say this. We naturally, spontaneously, always would take care of our behavior. But, saints, I would say this, among us, very few every day would take care of your enjoyment of Christ. You have to take care of this. Right? You have to enjoy Christ. Then you would say, Reverend, how can I do this? Well, there is a hint here that tells us how could we do this. Because in the illustration or in the shadow, you have the hint in drinking, in eating. And this means what? This means eating is a reminder that you have to enjoy Christ. When you eat the physical food, you have at the same time to eat Christ. When you put your clothing, you see, and this clothing must be a reminder. It reminds you that while you are putting on the physical, the material clothing, you have to put on Christ. You have to put on Christ. Whatever I do, that will be a reminder, reminding me to just contact Christ, to enjoy Christ, to experience Christ, to have Christ as my everything.
0: Francis, very early on in that segment, he said something like this. He said, if we are not experiencing Christ in this way, there's a gap, and we need Paul's completing ministry. That was wonderful, wasn't it?
1: Yes, it was. I never thought of the completing ministry being this kind of experiential appetite and the way so clearly. I thought completing the Word of God is to finish up all the things that were to be revealed.
0: Right.
1: But Paul didn't do that. What he did, he brought us into the experiencing of Christ very subjectively. And without this, there's no completing. So for many of us, there is a very big shortage, a big gap in what the Lord has provided for us and what we really enjoy and experience of Him. And to use these illustrations that he used, as Paul used also, that to eat and drink are daily enjoyments.
0: Mm-hmm.
1: When we eat and drink, we should be enjoying the reality. Eating and drinking are the shadows, but the real enjoyment is Christ Himself. So this is what the Word of God will be completed. So many of us are really short of seeing the completion of the Word of God. That's much more to it than we thought. It's extensive. It goes into every department of our living.
0: Right.
1: Even this morning, I was thinking on this.
0: Mm-hmm.
1: And while I was taking my shower, I was thanking the Lord. He's the water that cleanses me, that washes away all the filth of the day's gatherings.
0: Right.
1: Even what comes out of my being needs washed away. And then when I was shaving, I was thanking the Lord that he's the one that trims away all the natural growth that really makes me old and makes me look unkempt. But I enjoy him as the one who's just cutting away all these things. Even brushing my teeth, I realize that's to strengthen the eating power, to make my gums strong and my teeth strong. So I feel like this is a way we can really enjoy this Christ that's in us. He's a mystery, but this mystery is made real to us by just applying him in these simple ways of the shadows. When you see a shadow, you know there must be a figure, a body behind it. So that's what we're seeing. We're seeing there is a body behind these shadows.
0: That's right.
1: For us to do everything, even he pointed out the way we dress, we have to realize we're clothed with the righteousness of Christ. And he's our real clothing, our real garment. So I just like to enjoy Christ this way more and more.
0: You know, it reminded me, Paul's word there, he brought up all these things about the eating and the drinking and the feasts and the new moon and the Sabbath. And those are all the shadows that you're talking about. I remember being a kid and sometimes on a kind of a sunny day, a plane would go by and the shadow would creep along the ground. And if you're out playing in a playground and the shadow would move along pretty fast, it would get your attention. And that's really what religion is. It occupies our attention with all the shadows and we never look up and see the plane in the sky that is creating the shadow. So Paul was burdened to bring the Colossians and even ourselves to really be focused on the reality and not occupied or preoccupied with these shadows all the time.
1: That's right. To bring us out of the shadows and into the light.
0: Absolutely. Francis, we've got just a second. Another point touched me here. It wasn't just the Colossians that were defrauded by things like religion and philosophy. He mentioned good behavior is something that's a trap for, I think we could almost say, virtually all of us get caught there, don't we?
1: Yes, if you have a real experience of salvation, you immediately feel like you have to improve your behavior and act different. But this is the mystery. The mystery is that Christ is in us as the reality. The more we enjoy him in a daily way, the more we enjoy him in a weekly way and in a monthly way as pictured by the new moons.
0: Right.
1: And even in the annual way, like the feasts that the Jews had and the feasts that we have. This is really the enjoyment of Christ in a continuous way, daily, weekly, monthly, yearly. This is to be our constant enjoyment of Christ.
0: Francis, in several of our recent messages, we've seen the matter that Paul brings out in chapter 2, verse 7, about being rooted in Christ. And the plant, or the picture there, the plant being rooted, grows by absorbing the nutrients, the elements, out of the ground.
1: Mm-hmm.
0: And that explains in verse 19 what it means to grow with the growth of God. By being rooted in him, we absorb his nutrients. We're going to get another little aspect of this picture in this coming portion. Let's go back to Witness Lee.
2: I was told by some that the trees, they absorb the rich soil, not by the old root, but by the new root, the tender root, the small root. This means what? This means don't keep yourself old. Every day you have to be renewed. You have to be fresh. You have to say, Lord, I like to have a fresh consecration to you. I like to open up myself anew in a fresh way. I like to have tender roots. Then you have the tender roots. All these tender roots will absorb the riches of Christ. Then spontaneously, daily, you will grow with these riches absorbed into your being through your rooting. This is to enjoy Christ. Hallelujah.
3: Amen.
2: Oh, this is to enjoy Christ. This is to experience the very subject of Christ daily and all. Then you stay away from being defrauded. Otherwise, the enemy, she would defraud us purposely. Defraud us purposely in a subtle way to keep us away from the practical, daily, and continual enjoyment of Christ. So Paul here says, let no one purposely defraud you of your prize. That means that no one carry you away from the daily enjoyment of Christ. Hallelujah.
3: Amen.
2: He is the body, the reality of all the passive things.
3: Amen.
2: So while we are enjoying the passive things, we have to be reminded that we have, or we should, enjoy Christ. We should enjoy Christ in every way. Then what? I tell you, spontaneously, you will live a life full of the enjoyment of Christ. You will be rooting Him and absorbing all the riches. Then you will grow in Him. Hallelujah.
0: Francis, this was a very full and complete conclusion, but I loved the little point that he made at the beginning that we alluded to setting the segment up, and that is that of the little tender, the young roots, the new roots being where the absorption of the nutrients really taking place. Of course, the old established roots anchor the tree, but the growth really comes through the these new tender roots. What does this typify in our experience?
1: We should have fresh experiences of the Lord all the time. I believe this is what's really typified here. Not to get old, have a fresh consecration, even every morning, and daily, many times through the day, just freshly turning to the Lord and gaining something of Him in our experience. The secret to this whole thing is the experience of Christ.
0: Right.
1: This is a mystery.
0: Yeah.
1: But it's not a hidden mystery anymore. It's a revealed mystery that Christ is our life, the hope of glory. The fact that we have such hope in us is because Christ is our life. And we enjoy Him day by day in this way. And by the fresh way, we really get the nutrients that help us to grow. Every Christian wants to grow. But for many years, I thought to grow was to get more knowledge. But to grow is to get more nourishment.
0: Mm-hmm.
1: More nourishment of the living Christ, who's so inclusive and so extensive. And the filling up of the Word of God here is just a matter of our experiencing Him more and more. If we don't have this experience, we don't have the completed Word of God.
0: The Word of God is marvelous. I think now, Francis, this matter we opened the program today with about Paul completing the Word of God is much more clear. Of course, it took John and Matthew and Luke and James and Mark and all the other writers to present Christ, but it was left to Paul in many regards to reveal not just Christ, certainly to reveal Him as well, but also to reveal the way into the real experience of Him. And that is the completion that we've been touching today, isn't it?
1: Yeah, that's really marvelous, because this is not a doctrine outside of us. This is not a philosophy. This is a revelation. And God's way of revealing Himself is by becoming real to us. And this mystery can be experienced every day. All these shadows just help us to experience Him more consistently.
0: My shower will not be the same, Francis, after your testimony. I think we all can see those little pictures in our life now that will point us to and remind us of all that Christ is and can be to us.
1: Yes, in every way.
0: Well, we have a tremendous printed message here that goes along with the portion we've been fellowshipping about today. It's included in volume number 3 of the Life Study of Colossians. And Colossians is a 3-volume set in its printed embodiment, and we would like to get that into the hands of as many of you listening as possible. The riches here are indescribable, they're priceless, and irreplaceable. So how's that? That's about as strong a recommendation as
1: yes,
0: I could find today,
1: right.
0: Francis.
1: Very good.
0: We've got a toll-free number. We'd like you to contact us with your comments, your questions, and, of course, to find out about the Life Study and its printed version and all of the other resources available at Living Stream. Our toll-free number, 1-888-LIFE-STUDY. 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Our mailing address is Living Stream Ministry, Post Office Box 2121, Anaheim, California, 92814. And our email address is radio@lsm.org. For Francis Ball, I'm Chris Wilde. Thank you very much for listening today.

0: 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The riches contained in his life study of the Bible represent the top, the cream of his 70-plus years of ministry, and range in topic from lessons for new believers to commentary and exposition on passages from every book of the Bible. 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
2: Memorial Day is at the end of May, but did you know that May is also Military Appreciation Month? Hey there, I am Katie Evans, and it has been the official Military Appreciation Month since Congress declared National Military Appreciation Month in 1999 to honor the sacrifices of the United States Armed Forces. So if you are in or have served in the armed forces, I want to thank you. Take this moment to say, I appreciate you. I appreciate that both my grandfathers were, one was in the Air Force, one was in the Army. One of my grandpas, he's still alive. He's turning 90 this summer. Hey, Grandpa. Actually, I don't know if he's listening because they're 2 hours ahead. He's in Kansas. But all of the people in my life who have served, thank you. And if you have someone in your life who has served, appreciate them, not just on Memorial Day for those who have passed, not just on Veterans Day for those who have served, but every day and with Military Appreciation Month. This is, hold on, 27 years that Military Appreciation Month has been official thanks to Congress.
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6: Hello and welcome to the show. My name is Cheyenne and you're listening to Mothers in Ministry. We're going to be doing part two of our interview with Lori Wilburn. She is the director of the women's ministry at Core Church Los Angeles. She has been ministering to women for 40 years, so I had to have her on here and have her bless us with her wisdom. I mean, it is so awesome to see as many women as we do at our church come all the time. You know, every Tuesday we have a Tuesday women's ministry at Core Women's. And it's just so awesome and inspiring to see women like come all the time and get encouraged and empowered. One of the reasons I am doing this program, Mothers in Ministry, is to encourage mothers from all walks of life. Amen. Whether you have a newborn, whether you have a teenager, whether you have a young adult, all of us need encouragement, especially as mothers in this day and age. It is the hardest time to be a mother. We are expected of so much, not only, you know, raising our children and setting that foundation, but also providing for them now in this, you know, economy that we live in. It's just, it's hard. As a mother, I work full time. I have three daughters. I am a PTO mom. I'm a T-ball mom. I'm a, you know, advocate for them. It's a lot, but it's worth it all, you know. So Lori, I want to welcome you back on our show. And
7: thank you.
6: Last time we left off, we were talking about how you were raising your children up in the Lord from a very, very young age. And obviously I think that is the best way to do it. But what could you say to mothers who are new to this and they have teenage children maybe, or they have young adult children? How can you encourage them to instill the love of the Lord or be Christ-like for them?
7: Right. Well, that is such a fantastic question. And I think for, you know, women who really want to raise their children in the way of the Lord, it's something that we have to be so focused on. And first of all, I say tune out the world. Tune out the culture. There is so many mixed messages bombarding women these days, and we can lose our way. We can lose our perspective and get so confused as to what our purpose and calling is. So we homeschooled our children, and that was one step that we had decided to take when we had our children in early elementary school, and Steve and I were just moved in that direction to take them out and to start homeschooling. But even if you're not homeschooling your children, that's okay. What is most important is, and I found this in mothering my children, is the example that I was setting, the life that I was living under our roof, how I treated their dad, how I lived as a godly woman, my perspective on marriage and my perspective on motherhood, and how I viewed that was going to bleed over into their little lives and hearts. Because look, at the end of the day, it doesn't matter what you teach or what tools you try to implement. If you are confused, angry, frustrated, and your home is not in order, they're going to see that. They are going to pick up on that. So, you know, Steve and I, by no means did we have a perfect marriage. No, by no means did we have a perfect walk with God, but we shared a common vision about how we wanted to raise our children in the way of the Lord. And, you know, I was thinking about Hannah, and, you know, she was a woman in the Bible who was barren, and she wanted desperately to have children, and she brought that request to God. But in her prayer, she had promised the Lord that if she had this child, that she would dedicate that child back to God. And ladies, that is our calling. It is to dedicate our children to God's glory and to His Amen. Service.

0: He is the one who formed them in our womb. And when he gives us that beautiful blessing, then our calling is to dedicate them back to him. Yeah. Now, on the opposite side of that, I think of the man Eli, who just in a couple chapters later in 1 Samuel, he was rebuked by the Lord. Why? Because he did not honor the Lord in raising his sons. And they were rascals. I mean, they were doing things in the house of God that they should not have been doing. But God took Eli to task and he said, "You have honored your sons above me." And we live in a culture that tells us as parents, we need to just kind of nurture whatever our children are gravitating towards mm-hmm. and whatever they want to be, whatever they want to become and all of these things. But that is not our calling from God. Our calling from God is to raise them in the way of the Lord, to nurture those godly desires and to point our children constantly to him. That is not an easy job. That is a task. It absolutely is. But when we pray, when we're in the Word of God, when we're trying our best to walk obediently to him, God will honor our efforts. And look, folks, when they grow up, they have their own choices to make. They have their own decisions that they will make. So we don't want to look for the payoff. We don't want to look for the results. We just want to be obedient to the Lord as parents.
1: Right. That's beautiful. It's so encouraging to hear you say that also, because there's, you know, women out there who are in relationships or marriages who they feel like they've been let down. You know, they feel right. like they're carrying 150%, mm-hmm. you know, and the husband is doing nothing.
0: Right.
1: But, you know, there are those marriages out there where I feel like they're in that time, you know, that they're in that time. But like I've heard Pastor Steve say a million times, you know, sometimes it's going to be 100 and zero.
0: Right.
1: Sometimes it's going to be 50 and 50,
0: right.
1: you know, but like you said, modeling this for your children mm-hmm. and showing it by example is what brings them closer to the Lord, you know,
0: yeah.
1: and shows them that love. Because if you're being Christ-like, you know, that's what he's about, being there when people are not, you know, being loving. But yes, it's just encouraging for the mothers out there who are, you know, in these relationships with their husbands who sometimes, you know, sometimes they're not picking up the slack and, you know, they feel like they're doing it all. And it's not that, you know, we're expected to just be doormats, you know, we're expected
0: sure.
1: to be, you know, the people who do it all and with nothing in return and no respect. But it is the Christ-like, you know, love that that is instilled in us that makes us want to be that way, you
0: right.
1: know, despite our circumstances,
0: yes.
1: despite what we're going through, because we have that hope of the Lord, you know,
0: right.
1: that he is there to help us. He is there to guide us and hold our hand, even though we're going through all these struggles.
0: Mm-hmm.
1: Because, you know, one thing that I learned from the Core Women's Ministry is when we did the Things Above classes is that, you know, this world here, that this life, this isn't it.
0: Right.
1: you
0: right.
1: know, this isn't it. We as mothers, you know, have to keep our eyes on the things above.
0: Right.
1: You know?
0: Set your mind on things above and not on things of the earth.
1: Yes. And
0: yes.
1: then it's so hard to get out of, you know, the world and out of
0: mm-hmm.
1: your problems and your worries as a mother and the burdens that we carry on a day-to-day basis, you know. But that is the bottom line.
0: Yes.
1: You know, that's the bottom line. We have to keep our eyes on the things above because that is our final. That is our place. That is our home, you know.
0: Amen. And let me just say that I got married when I was 17. We had our first child when I was 19. And I realized real quick, even though I had, you know, all of these desires and aspirations, I needed God's word. I needed his help. I needed his counsel. I needed his guidance. I joined a women's Bible study, and that has been my mainstay for 46 years. I have been immersed in women's Bible study when my kids were little all the way until now, and I'm a great grandmother now. I can't believe it. But I haven't stopped women's Bible study. I have not stopped immersing myself in the scriptures. And knowing what this girl needs first and mm-hmm. foremost when she gets out of bed, and that is the Word of God and time at Jesus' feet. And so those were my tools, ladies.
1: Mm-hmm.
0: Those were my tools, was the Word of God, other godly women in my life who were like-minded and who also wanted to please the Lord in their home and in their families. Having that vital Christian fellowship within the church. But I also want to share, there was a woman who greatly influenced my life, and she still does to this day, and her name is Elizabeth Elliot. One of the very first books that I read from her is Keep a Quiet Heart. She not only addresses motherhood, but she addresses all subjects of life. And as a godly woman, I needed that wisdom of an older woman. And as I said, she still influences me today. It's Keep a Quiet Heart by Elizabeth Elliot. She's written so many good books, but this one in particular truly impacted me. And my two go-to scriptures for being a wife and a mother are the Proverbs 31 woman and Titus chapter 2. I have never strayed far from those two books of the Bible, Proverbs and Titus chapter 2. But I've not just gone to topical studies in my walk with the Lord. I've read the Word. And ladies, from Genesis to Revelation, God has wisdom for us, not just as wives and mothers, but as women after His own heart. We need all of Scripture. We need it from cover to cover. I see so many women running to topical studies because they want the quick fix on an issue or a circumstance or a problem. Ladies, get into the Word. Start doing your Bible studies. God speaks to every aspect of life when we are reading His Word. And that truly is where the transformation process begins.
1: Oh, it's definitely true. Definitely. I mean, myself, I've been going to Core Women's consistently, I would say, for the first time, you know, with the study that we have going on right now. And it's been changing me. You know, that was the thing that I think was missing from my whole relationship with Christ beforehand, growing up in the church and being forced to go, you know, because yes. I'm living under the roof. I have to go, right?
0: Yes.
1: You know,
0: yes.
1: Is that I just never took the time myself to actually read the Word. And once I did, you know, it does change you. Mm-hmm. And that's what I think the point is people miss, is that, you know, it's not that we're trying to force something down your throat as a Christian. You know, it's something that's been instilled in us as love. And we want to share that love for you, because only He can do that. I can't do it. You can't do it. The pastor can't do it. No one can give someone that love. Only Him. And they have to let that door open. And so that's just so awesome. I want to encourage anyone out there, if you've listened to anything that resonated into your heart, go to corechurchla.org, Core Women's Ministry, and check out Lori's blog. She has such empowering wisdom on there and great verses. My favorite one is that He is there devotional. So if you have a chance to check that out, please do. If you would like to connect with me, send me an email at Cheyenne@salemla.com. And until next time, keep your eyes on the things above.
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9: Remain standing. I want to read some scriptures into your hearing and share a word with you today. I want to begin by telling you that it's important that you get a handle on what this life is really about. Unfortunately, in my opinion, and I've been full-time in the ministry since 1972, and heard thousands of messages and watched church people up close and in person. And I've come to realize that a lot of people don't get it. A lot of people, if you stand back for enough, you would observe in the Word of God that this life is only a test for you to determine where you go next. And I know that many of you think, oh, it's about me. I'm going to get me a job. I'm going to get me a house. And I'm going to get me a woman. And then we're going to go to Hawaii for a vacation. No. You can do all of that stuff. But this is about where you go next. All right. It's about, because here's the word. You're going to leave here. Turn your neighbor and say, like it or not. You're going to leave here. Oh, they got some people online now talking about they're going to live forever. Anybody seen that guy? Somebody need to email him and tell him he's lying. He's going to die. The Bible says, given unto man wants to die. But after that, the judgment. Say amen. Amen. So I'm going to try to address that today. But I want to put on the screen for me, St. Luke chapter 16, putting in verse number 19. And I would like for us to read this together. Read. There was a certain rich man which was clothed in purple and fine linen, and fared sumptuously every day. And there was a certain beggar named Lazarus, which was laid at his gate, full of sores, and desiring to be fed with the crumbs which fell from the rich man's table. Moreover, the dogs came and licked his sores. And it came to pass that the beggar died and was carried and angels into Abraham's bosom. The rich man also died and was buried. And in hell he lifted up his eyes, being in torments, and seeing Abraham afar off and Lazarus in his bosom. And he cried and said, Father Abraham, have mercy on me, and send Lazarus that he may dip the tip of his finger in water and cool my tongue, for I am tormented in this flame. But Abraham said, Son, remember that thou in thy lifetime receivest thy good things, and likewise Lazarus evil things. But now he is comforted, and thou art tormented. He is what? He's comforted, and thou art tormented. Read next verse.

0: Next verse. Then he said, I pray thee therefore, Father, that thou wouldest send him to my father's house. For I have five brethren, that he may testify unto them, lest they also come into this place of torment. Abraham said unto him, they have Moses the prophets, let them hear them. And he said, nay, Father Abraham, but if one went unto him from the dead, they will repent. Last verse together. And he said unto him, if they hear not Moses and the prophets, neither will they be persuaded, the one rose from the dead. May the Lord add a blessing to his words. You may be seated. I want to argue today that this is no more than a test. This is a test. Help me say, this is a test. I want to thank and praise God. We honor all of the elders, ministers, women of God. Thank God for Mother Jones. Thank God for all the deacon brothers. And thank God for my wife and the music and all of the ushers and all of the great people who are part of this ministry that make it what it is. This is not a one-man show. We have great workers, amen. And we thank God for them. Now, listen. It's important that you come to understand that in large degree, this life is no more than a test to determine where you go next. And I think we all agree that you're going somewhere next. And as your minister, it is my prayer that all of us will end up in the good place, the right place. It is my prayer daily as I pray for myself and my immediate family. And then I have the same prayer intensity praying for you, because I want you to be blessed. And the blessings of God flow through people who understand what life is about. Life is about God. Life is about you knowing your Creator. God the Father, that's represented in the Bible, is the Creator of all things. And He loves you perfectly. This is not about religion. It's not about us just coming to get some money and to be popular and to have a lot of stuff. No, this is about understanding that the first man, Adam, and Eve, of course, God created Adam and caused Adam to go to sleep and took a rib out of his side and made woman. And God intended for them to populate the earth and for there to be no sin in the earth. God never planned that. But of course, Lucifer, the devil, came into the Garden of Eden. And he was able to deceive Adam and Eve. Now hear this well today. The reason why all of us were born sinners is not because of what we did. It's because of what Adam did. It was Adam who caused the totality of humanity to be born into sin. We were all born into sin because of the rebellion of Adam. So God had a plan, and his plan was to send his own son Jesus into the earth to pay the penalty of the treasonous act of Adam in the Garden of Eden. He came through the birth canal of a virgin girl, and he came specifically to be the sin sacrifice of humanity. Now let's take a pen right there. That is a major problem. You got people who stand behind the pulpit and in the pews of America who don't really believe the gospel, because the gospel is the most powerful message spoken from the lips of God, because the gospel has the power to wake you up from the dead in the spiritual world. The gospel, in effect, says that God loved sinners enough to send his son Jesus to suffer and to bleed and to die on the cross and to pay for our sins. And that God raised him up from the dead on the third day. And whoever believes that, then they get transitioned out of the kingdom of darkness into the kingdom of light. You'd be surprised the number of people in the church who are still trying to overcome sin. In point of fact, you've already overcome sin. The moment you got into Christ, you became victorious over sin, but you've got to learn how to walk it out. And more important than that, you got to be motivated to walk it out. The reason why, when I got knocked down, I can't count the time I've been knocked down. How many can count the time you've been knocked down since you was a Christian? Raise your hand. Can you count how many times you've been knocked down? How many? You can't count them. Turn your knees so you can't count them. But aren't you glad you got up? Say amen. Say amen. Now, I get up. I have gotten up, and I get up because I know how important it is for me to win in the spiritual world. It is important for me to win because I want to make myself available to God. Why? So that God can use me to give the gospel to somebody else, so that they too can get out of the hands of the devil and get into the hands of Jesus. I'm motivated by that. That's the reason I'm praying. That's the reason I'm fasting. That's the reason I'm reading my Bible, because I know that God needs somebody and I want to make myself available to him. So I'm not motivated to fast and to pray and seek God because I want something. I want for nothing. No, I'm doing this because I want to be used by God so that people would escape burning in hell forever. Because some people don't have enough sense to come in out of the rain. They don't know what this life is about. They have no idea. They have no idea that life is like a vapor. It appears for a short time and it vanishes away. I want you 30-year-olds and you 40-year-olds to know, if you keep getting up in the morning, you're going to be 81 too. You heard what I said? You young folk got all that black hair, sleek waistline, all that. I had all that too. But birthdays took care of all of that. Say amen. And so hear me well today. Hear me well today. This is about getting ready to go to the best place, or to go to be with God when you leave here. You can be a smart man all you want to. You can say, I don't believe in that. Oh, fine with me. I'm not here to argue with you. But I'm here to try to help somebody see that this life is getting you ready for the next one. And you need to be aware of it. And then find out what is it that God is trying to do, and get with God and do it with him. He'll honor you. I've been honored by God. I have been honored by God. I have been blessed of God. I've been favored by God, because I found out that God loves sinners, and I've talked to thousands upon thousands of them to receive Christ. Led a girl to the Lord yesterday. Isn't that right? I said, hey, little girl, led her to the Lord yesterday. I was passing out tracks at the car wash, didn't get a bite. Didn't get not one bite. They all were saved. They took the tracks. But when I went to this restaurant, I got a bite. I love telling sinners about Jesus, because I love getting people ready where they don't have to burn in hell forever. And I love how God blesses me for doing it. I'm a blessed old guy today, because I know what I'm doing. So I'm going to try to help you. Now, I'm going to teach this and then give somebody a chance to get saved today. St. Luke chapter 16, verse 19. And the Bible said these words. There was a certain rich man, which was clothed in purple and fine linen, and fared sumptuously every day. So this brother, as they used to say, he was living high on the hog. He had it going on because he was rich. And by the way, even today, rich people don't want to die, but they need to know. If you know Oprah, tell her. If you know Bill Gates, tell him too. If you know Warren Buffett, tell all the billionaires. They getting out of here. And they're not taking a dime with them. They're getting out of here. I don't care how rich you are. I don't care how educated you are, how cool you are, and how many times you go to the spa during the week, you're going to die. But this man, he didn't know that, because he was living high. Next verse. And there was a certain beggar named Lazarus, which was laid at his gates full of sore. He was sick and broke. Broke and sick. That's a bad situation. Next verse. And desiring to be fed with the crumbs which fell from the rich man's table. And moreover, the dogs came and licked his sores. The only animal creature on the earth that showed him any mercy was a dog. Licked his sores. He didn't ask for a plate. Just, can I have the crumbs? And the rich man wouldn't pay any attention to him at all because he was rich. See, rich people like Trump and a lot of those guys, they think they rule the world. But if you know Donald Trump, you tell him, I said, Donald, get ready, because death is going to grab you too. And the Republicans ain't going to be able to get you out of it. You're going to die. I said, you're going to die. And this rich man right here, he was being cold-blooded, but he didn't know. You know, people don't know. Next verse. And it came to pass that the beggar died and was carried by the angels into Abraham's bosom. The rich man also died and was buried. They both died. What did I just say? Say it out loud. They both died. And turn to your neighbor and say, you and I are going to die. Yeah, you're going to die and I'm going to die. This physical body is going back to the dust. Don't try to say you ain't going to die. Yes, you are. So the rich man died, and so did Lazarus. And when Lazarus died, the Bible says he was in the bosom of Abraham. What is that representing? That is representing the presence of God. It was representing the fact that this beggar had gotten it right with God. And now he was being rewarded on the other side. Next verse. And in hell, he lifted up his eyes. Not Lazarus, but the rich man. In hell, he lifted up his eyes in torments. Now, what does that tell us? That tells us when you die, you still have consciousness. This man was still conscious. Although his body had gone back to the dust, his personhood, he knew where he was, and he knew he was in hell. Now, turn to your neighbor and say, don't go to hell. I know people have told you to go, but don't do it. I've been told to go, but don't you do that. Amen. In hell, he lifted up his eyes, being in torments. He was being tormented. I'm telling you right now, everybody who dies without having Jesus Christ as their Savior, they will go to a place of torments. And he saw Abraham afar off, and Lazarus in his bosom. That's got to be very tormenting as well. There you are looking at a man who was poor and sick, but now he's in a good place and you're in a bad place. It leads one to wonder. It leads one to wonder, is it possible that those who burn in hell can look across the way and see us swimming in water, eating up everything, doing the backstroke and all? That's a cold shot right there. Am I right about it? That's cold, brother. Let's go. Next verse. And he cried out, saying, Father Abraham, have mercy on me, and send Lazarus that he may dip the tip of his finger in water. Didn't ask for a glass of water. Just to cool my tongue. For I am tormented in this flame. Now he's burning, but he can't burn up. I said he's burning, but he can't burn up. He's going to be burning forever. Folks who go to hell, they just burn and burn infinitum. They never get out of it. They never get another drop of water, and they never get another morsel of bread. They're going to be hungry and thirsty and sleepy. When you are sleepy, hungry and thirsty and burning, that's a bad deal, brother. I said, that's a bad deal. For I am tormented. I am tormented in this flame. Now, this is going to be the home of everybody who dies without Christ as their Savior. Next verse. But Abraham says, son, remember that thou in thy lifetime receivest thou good things, and likewise Lazarus evil things. But now he is comforted, and thou art tormented. I don't know about you. I'd rather have a bad time here and go to heaven than have a good time here and go to hell. Come on, say amen. Because wherever you go next, it will never come to an end. So don't take chances with your soul. You only have one of them. And Jesus asked the question, what would a man profit it if he shall gain the whole world and lose his soul? And then he said, what would a man give in exchange for his soul? And some people say, oh, you're trying to scare me, preacher. You're right. If I could scare the hell out of you, I would. God, listen, I don't want you to be lost, brother. I really don't. Next verse. And he cried and said, Father Abraham, have mercy on me. And send Lazarus. Next verse. But Abraham says, son, remember that thou in thy lifetime receivest thy good things, and Lazarus evil things, but now he is comforted, and thou art tormented. Next verse. And besides all this, there between us and you, there is a great gulf fixed, so that they which would pass from hence to you cannot, and neither can they pass to us that will come from thence. So you can see us, but you can't come to us. We can see you, but we can't come to you. There's a gulf fixed. There's a wall fixed where you can't penetrate and get to me, and we can't get to you. Next verse. Then he said, I pray thee therefore, Father, that thou wouldest send him to my father's house. Now he's concerned about other people. Before, he wasn't concerned about nobody but himself. But now he's in a bad situation, and he has some family members that he's concerned about. By the way, how many of you have some family members who does not know Christ as Savior? Think about it for a moment. Are you concerned about them? Well, you very well should be, because if you love somebody, the last thing you want to have happen to them is for them to end up in a place of eternal damnation. And have you noticed in the Church of America, I have a major preachers today, very seldom do you ever hear any of them talk about the lake of fire. As a matter of fact, there are some theologians who will say, oh, you shouldn't say that to the people because you're trying to scare them. As I first stated, if I could scare somebody and not going, I'd do it. Because there's no second chance. There's no second chance. And so, in large degree, as I said earlier, this life is about preparing for the next life. And you got to get ready for the next life so that you won't go to the wrong place. And by the way, according to the scriptures, more people are going to the bad place than the people go to the good place. Broad is the way, wide is the way, broad is the path that leadeth to destruction. And many there be that go in therein. But straight and narrow is the way that leads to life, and a few people will find it. Aren't you glad you found it? I said, aren't you glad you found it? Hallelujah. Verse 28. For I have five brethren, that he may testify unto them, lest they also come into this place of torment. I have five brothers, and I don't want them to get in a bad situation like I am. Please send somebody to my brothers. Verse 29. Abraham said unto him, they have Moses and the prophets. Let them hear them. Like you have the word of God, and you have people preaching to you, then you have to make your mind up. Are you going to hear what the preacher is telling you on today? Next verse. And he said, nay, Father Abraham, but if one went unto them from the dead, they will repent. Next verse. And he said unto him, if they hear not Moses and the prophets, neither will they be persuaded, though one rose from the dead. As we conclude this today, may I tell you, brother and sister, again, this is just a test. This is a test. So then what happens is that everybody in here who's saved right now, you got saved because somebody told you about Jesus. Somebody gave you John 3:16, in effect. In effect, they said, for God so loved the world that he gave his only begotten Son, that whosoever believeth in him shall not perish, but shall have everlasting life. For God sent not his Son into the world to condemn the world, but that the world through him might be saved. They whipped Jesus. They beat him. They pulled the flesh from his bones. He was marred like no other man. And then they nailed Jesus to the cross. And he gave his life and died on that cross and became sin for the believer. He was in the tomb for 3 days. And on the third day, God the Father raised him from the dead. And he is alive right now. Hallelujah to his name, Jesus. So now, here's what God wants to see happen according to the scriptures. He wants us to accept Christ as Savior and then learn how to walk by faith, to walk in hope, and to walk in love. He's wanting us to know how to put on the whole armor of God. Listen carefully. So that you can live victorious on this planet, surrounded by devils and demons, living inside a sinful body. But yet, God has provided the weaponry that will give you the authority to take authority over your own flesh, to take authority over devils and demons and the world's philosophy, and to walk this planet as the light of the world. To walk this planet, and it doesn't matter what is going on around you, you can walk under the blood of Jesus. You can walk in the Spirit of God. And each and every time the devil come against you, you can resist him by faith in the name of Jesus. This book right here provides information for you to live a life of holiness and a life of love. And you can have all the financial needs met in your life. I'm not saying you're going to be rich, but you can have all your needs met. Now, what is that for? Is that for you to jump and shout and talk about how blessed you are? No. It is so you can walk this planet victorious so that you can tell other people. I used to be just like you. I was bound too. But the Lord delivered me. And now I'm walking the planet as a Christian. I'm walking the planet as the body of Christ. And I have the victory over sin, Satan, and the world system. But I'm not here to boast and brag about me. I'm here to boast and brag about Jesus, because I'm here to rescue other people out of the hands of the devil. Most American Christians don't believe what I just said. This is the reason why most of them never win anybody to Christ, because they don't get it. They're so caught up on me. But you need to get caught up on God. And you need to know that greater is he who's inside you than he that is in the world. I think, and I've talked to hundreds of pastors. I've done counseling with many pastors. I think the problem is this. Somehow, people don't see that Christ came to redeem us from the curse of the law. And he came to anoint us and to equip us to go through the world for the purpose of winning other people and teaching them how to win. But you got to see this. I can tell you, but I can't show it to you. Only the Holy Ghost can show this to you. And please know I'm not saying this to boast and brag, but I'm going to use myself as an example. How many bishops and pastors do you know is averaging and winning one soul a day this year? How many of you know somebody? They're great preachers. They can shout people, get them emotional, and they can even start crying. But when it comes down to the most important factor is the soul of a man. The soul of a man. That rich man didn't know that he was living good. He was living good, but he didn't know that he was getting ready to go to a place of torment. He didn't know it. Like a whole lot of church folks, they don't know Jesus, and the only person they think about is three people: me, me, me. That's it. But oh, when you realize that Christ's blood hath redeemed you, Christ's spirit has regenerated you, and that you are seated in heavenly places in Christ, and that you can get into this word and learn how to walk victorious over sin, Satan, the world system, the Republicans, the Democrats, and everybody else. Glory to God. It's my prayer that you come to understand that this is only a test. This is a test to determine where do you go next. This is a test. And once you realize, wait a minute here, I'm here to represent God. I'm here to be the light of the world. I'm here to be the salt of the earth. I'm here to rescue people out of the hands of the devil. And listen, and I'm not mad with them because they're blind. I'm not mad with them because the devil got their head. I'm here to pray for them, to fast for them, to plead for them, so that they can see what I see. The only reason I can see what I see is because God revealed it to me. I don't see what I see because I'm smarter than somebody else. Most of you are smarter than I am academically, but I see what I see because the Holy Ghost revealed it to me. He revealed it to me that God loves sinners. God loves sinners more than any of us will ever know. You can never know the depth of the love that God has for sinners. He was willing to put his son on the cross and to put the wrath that he had for sinners on his own son, where the sinners could have an opportunity to come out of their sin. And we got all of these people standing behind the pulpit and in the pew. All they need somebody to tell them, you're getting ready to get some money, you're going to get married, you're going to be happy. That's a lie. You need to get equipped to walk victorious over these demons. Let these devils know you ain't going to come and take me over. You may get my spouse, but you're not getting me. You may get my children, but you're not getting me. You may get the deacons, but you ain't getting me. I'm not going for it. I'm a warrior. I'm a soldier. I know who I am. I know whose I am. I know how to fight. I know how to get up under the blood of Jesus. I know how to resist the devil. I know how to cast the devil out. I know how to walk in the blood of Jesus. And I know what I'm doing. I'm not here for money. I'm not here for no sex. I'm not here to be popular. I'm here to rescue people out of the hands of the devil in the name of Jesus. Because I know what I'm doing. I said, I know what I'm doing. I'm a soldier. Thank you, Jesus. And I tell you what else I know. I know that when I do it right, I get the fruit of the Spirit. I get blessed in my soul. I don't need to smoke a joint no more. I don't have any more zigzag paper. I ain't got no crack pipe. and ain't got no whore around the corner. I came all the way out of my sin. I got washed in the blood. I got cleansed by the word. I got full of the Holy Ghost. And I said, let's get ready to rumble in the name of Jesus. Clap your hands and say, praise the Lord. Y'all sit down ready, sir. So let me close this today. It's nothing but a test. Nothing but a test. You headed for the graveyard. Turn your neighbor and say, you headed for the graveyard. But I take my vitamins and I know all about that. You headed there. And as a man of God, I'm just trying to warn you. Make sure that you know Jesus Christ as your Savior. And don't just talk the talk. You better walk the walk. Because there's going to be some people, when that day comes, Jesus is going to tell them, depart from me. I never knew you. You better make sure he know you. You better say, God, let's have a check up here. Do you know me? If you don't say nothing, then he don't know you. You better do what you got to do to get in and say, I know you. Hallelujah. Because you don't want to end up where that rich man went. That rich man went to a place of fire and brimstone and suffering, and he's going to be in there forever. He's in there right now. Glory to God, brother. So let me, I could preach this all day, but may I tell you today that God loves you. He's not mad with you. He loves sinners. I say, do you know what I found out about God? You know who got on Jesus' nerve more than anybody else? Hypocrites. The talkers and not the walkers. He seemed like they got on his nerve. He would put the tongue on them old boys. Because they were saying they had it, but they didn't have nothing. Had the nerve to get mad at him because he healed somebody on the Sabbath day. You know that's religious. So whatever you do, don't be no phony. Don't be living two lives. Pretending you saved, but out there doing what the sinners are doing. You don't know nothing about God. Because the one thing about God, when you really know him, you may not be living right, but he'll make you want to. Make you want to. And not only that, how many of y'all have tried to go back out there, but you came here, you came back in here. Came back in here. You know why you came back in here? Because you found out that you don't belong out there. You belong to God. I said, you belong to God. And all I'm saying is this. Don't be around the fringes. Go all the way in. So you can help somebody else receive Christ as Savior. Everybody on your feet. My time is out. Everybody on your feet. If you enjoyed the word of God today, clap your hands. Now, I don't want anybody burning in hell. And if you're not really sure, beyond a shadow of a doubt, I'd rather come to the altar one time too many than to come one time too less. This is just me. I'm not going to take no chance with my soul. I don't care what y'all think about me. I know when I was a young man, I first got saved, some preachers came to me and said, why are you always on the altar? Every time the altar comes, there you on the altar. I was going to say, I don't want to be lost. And they trying to say, oh, he don't take all that. Man, he don't take that for you. You don't know what a devil I was. I got one soul. I'm not going to let no bishop, no preacher, and nobody else to have me taking a chance with my soul. It's mine. And I ain't trying to burn in hell for nobody. Every head is bowed, every eyes closed. All right. Those of you in here who know that you need to be sure you say, raise your right hand. Raise your right hand. Raise it high. Don't be ashamed. Raise it on up there. Raise it up. Raise it high. Don't be ashamed of it. 1, 2, 3, 4, 5, 6. Okay, y'all come on down here. Come on down. Come on. Come Come on, come on, come on. Face me, face me. Come on, come on, come on, come on. Where the other? Come on, get on down here. I ain't trying to burn in hell for nobody. Heaven say I ain't trying to burn in hell for nobody. What'd I just say? Say I ain't trying to burn in hell for nobody. I don't care what y'all think about me. I ain't going to hell for nobody. I said I ain't going to hell for nobody. Get on down here. Come on, there others. Come on. Don't you fool around out there. Come on. Some people say, come on. Glory to God. Now, believe it or not, there's some more folks. Oh, I doubt. So I'm gonna zzz. Okay, now, you're still standing back there, but you know that you've been living a raggedy life, and you need to do a do-over. Come on. The regular life fella, come on. You know who your name is. Come here, come on. Come on, sister girl. Let him out. Come on, guys. Just say, excuse me, come on out. We'll wait on you. I said, come on. You mean I miss God? That there's not another person? Okay, how many of you out there are absolutely sure you're saved beyond any doubt? Raise your hand if you're absolutely sure. Raise it high. Say, I'm absolutely sure. Return this, I don't need to repent. Okay, clap your hands and praise the Lord. I love it. I love it. I love it. But I just still feel in my heart that God is telling somebody. I still feel it in my heart that God is telling somebody to come. And who is it? Who is it? Come on, whoever you are, come on. Come on. Come on. There's another one. There's another one. Hey, I'm going to tell y'all something. Listen to these words. Like I said earlier, I'd rather go after God one time too many than to go after God one time too less. Because see, when you pass on, you can't say, oops. When you pass on, you can't say, God, can I have another chance? Guess what he's going to tell you? No. So make sure, it's my responsibility to give you the opportunity to make sure. Now let me tell you folks who are down here, you can't come to God playing games. You can't come playing games. I've been at this a long time. I still pray like I've lost my mind. I pray every day. I read my Bible every day. Guess what? I ain't taking no chances with my soul. Oh, I know I'm saved by grace. I know that. But I ain't got no time fooling around with the flesh and with the devil. I ain't got no time for that. And not only that, I was in the world from 11 years old to 25. I was in the world, hoeing around, drinking around.
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2: 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I listen to streaming music. I will stream movies. But there was a time when I was moving out of my parents' house for the first time, and I had to downsize on my physical media collection. But now that I got my own space, I can do with it as I want. I'm getting back into collecting that physical media as well. The one thing I don't keep as much of is books. Now, I

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10: We are Living by the Word Ministries, a nonprofit organization dedicated to one cause. That cause is the truth given in the Holy Bible, which we believe is the inerrant and infallible Word of God, conferred to man to live by. We let the Word of God be the final authority as to what is or is not true. We strongly feel that if we do not expose false doctrine, we only encourage it. This ministry is designed to challenge you from an apologetic point of view. 1 Peter 3:15 instructs us to always be prepared to give an answer to everyone who asks you to give the reason for the hope that you have. But do this with gentleness and respect. This is Michael Tinsley. Please stay tuned while we arm you, the believer, to keep living by the Word. It's the noble thing to do.
11: Yes, indeed, it is a noble thing to do to keep living by God's Word. Good evening, ladies and gentlemen, and welcome to Living by the Word Ministries presentation of the Bible Information Brokers. We are a live radio program broadcasting out of KKLA Studios in Glendale, California. Also broadcasting out of station KDAR in Ventura County, where in just a few seconds here, we're going to be hearing from our pastor, Pastor Tomas Ananias, whose church is out in Ventura County, Olivet Baptist Church out there. And like I said, we'll be hearing from just a few minutes. We also have Mr. Daryl Easy D. Fulton back with us this week. My name is Eric Stanton. I'm one of the teammates here. And we have our good friend and who I call our Swiss Army knife, Mr. Josh Donovan, with us, filling in for Brilliant Brandon, who we gave some time off this week.
12: Hey, Eric.
11: Hey, Josh, how are you?
12: I'm pretty good. You?
11: Good, good. I want to wish everyone, all the mothers out there, it's the end of the day. I hope you all had a wonderful and happy Mother's Day.
12: Yeah, it's funny because a lot of people avoid the restaurants on Mother's Day because it's so crowded. So
11: yes.
12: This Wednesday is when we're going to be celebrating with my mom Mother's Day. So we definitely are going to beat the huge restaurant crowds even on Monday.
11: You think it'll still be the big crowds Monday?
12: I don't think so, but you never know because so many people are skipping Sunday. So they probably go either Saturday or Monday. My guess is Saturday is more crowded than Monday would be.
11: Yeah, I would think so.
12: But you
11: yeah.
12: never know because they might think, oh, Saturday's crowded too, so let's do Monday.
11: Well, I think that's a good strategy for you to try Monday.
12: Well, my mom could only do Wednesday, so.
11: Oh, okay. Availability is
12: availability,
11: a thing there, too.
12: Yeah, as well as my sister, so.
11: Hey, what do you say we check in with the other teammates? Daryl,
12: yeah,
11: are you there?
12: Do that.
11: Good evening, Daryl.
12: Oh, shoot. I forgot to accidentally hung up on somebody. So is Daryl there?
11: I don't think Daryl, but Pastor Ananias.
13: Yes, sir.
11: There you are. We got one of you.
12: We're going to have to call Daryl back.
11: Yes. How are you, Pastor?
12: My board operator.
13: I'm doing well, Eric. How about yourself?
11: I am doing well.

0: Well, thank you. Good. I hope you had a good day as well today.
1: Yeah, we did. We had a pretty good day.
0: Amen. So if you don't mind, if I can ask you to pray us into the broadcast as we always
1: Absolutely.
0: Do.
1: Absolutely. Father, we thank you for the opportunity to share your word. Again, the goal is fellowship, that we can have a better fellowship with you as a result of what we learn tonight, whether it's from Dr. Delcor and apologetics or a simple sermon from myself. But it's not just for the audience. It's for those of us that are putting the program together. And we pray for Eric and ECD and Josh and Dr. Delcor. We thank you for the opportunity, but at the same time, we're not just ministering to others. May you minister back to us in our heart through the power of the Holy Spirit as we share tonight. We want to glorify you. Yes. You are the celebrity, so we want to bless you in what we say and do. In Jesus' name we pray. Amen.
0: Amen. Thank you, Pastor. We're trying to get Daryl back on, but in the meantime, I want to let everybody know we're having a little few technical difficulties this evening with the phone lines. We may not be able to take calls tonight with the second part of the show. Just making you aware that they've been working on it for, I think, most of this week here at the station. But with that said, Pastor, why don't you take us to...
2: Wait a minute.
0: Almost got through without him.
2: Hold on there, Pastor.
0: Okay.
2: What's up, Hollywood? How you doing, brother?
1: Hey, what's up,
2: Eric? Now, you know what? When I got sent to the stratosphere, the first thing I thought about was Brian. And what would he have said about me just being cut off? He introduced me. That's with my parking spot. Tear up my tickets. I got to pay for parking. And then they're going to bring me back on and ignore me.
0: He would have blamed me. We got Brenda on the phones tonight, so we can blame her.
2: Oh, no. You know what? Okay, watch
0: no,
2: that.
0: We're not going to do that.
2: Who's trained Brenda? Okay. Anyway. Hey,
0: let's get out the way and let Pastor take us to church.
1: All right. Well, for the listening audience, I'm going through a brief series called Let Not Your Heart Be Troubled. It's coming from John chapter 14. We're working through the first paragraph, and we've moved from verse 1 to verses 2 and 3 today. Sermon title is In My Father's House. It's a statement that Jesus made. So let me read the two verses, and then we'll jump right into the text. After verse 1, where he's dealing with these disciples that are struggling with anxiety, and he's telling them in a command, imperative tense, don't let your hearts be troubled. Trust God. Trust in God. Trust also in me. And then here we go in verse 2. In my Father's house are many rooms. If it were not so, I would have told you. I'm going there to prepare a place for you. And then verse 3. And if I go and prepare a place for you, I will come back and take you to be with me, that you also may be where I am. So I've read this a million times, and this week I was pretty excited. Just learned it a week before I'm sharing it, but Jesus did an incredible teaching move here. Keep in mind, the issue is the anxiety of the 12. He's going to the cross the next day, and he's telling them, I'm going to die. I'm going to leave you. I'm going to be resurrected. But you can't go where I'm going yet. And so obviously their whole world is turned upside down. That's the backdrop. Now let me read to you a brief paragraph of a gentleman that's a billionaire. And he passed away at 56 from pancreatic cancer. His final words were these. In the end, money is just a part of life I got used to. But now, laying in bed with this illness and looking back, I see that all the fame and wealth I earned mean nothing when faced with death. True happiness comes from inside, not from things. Then he goes on, he had five truths. I'm only going to take two. The first one he said is, don't teach your children to chase money. Teach them to seek happiness. Then they'll understand the value of things, not the price. And the second thing he mentioned was, when you have someone to talk to, that's real happiness. And that actually feeds us to the theme, in my Father's house. And what I just said prior, we are now considering how can we obtain a quiet heart. Just like he shared with the disciples, that when we have trials in our life, specifically anxiety is this text, which I do want to take a commercial. That's the number one global issue for mental health. That's the number one national issue for mental health. And in AD 33, we got the master handling it. We'll put these 12 to the test and see whether or not they were cured from it before we're done. But that being said, we've seen the first thing our Lord told us to do is to check our relationship with God. If we're struggling with anxiety, he doesn't sit down and say, let me teach you how to have peace. He didn't do it. He said in verse 1, after he makes a command, don't let your heart be troubled. That heart means soul. Troubled means anxious. And then here's the cure. The first thing, he starts with this, trusting God. That is the beginning when you have an issue, a problem. Start with him. And according to the Bible, you can only face life truly in light of something else. And I will explain what that means. The trouble with us is we have a limited perspective on things. We're all guilty of it. And we let life overwhelm us with pressures. But the way to understand it, and the way that Jesus is going to present it, is to step out of it, if you can, and we'll explain how to do that, and look down upon it. In other words, picture yourself in an airplane having an aerial photograph of what's below. Now you see the big picture. Or if you're climbing a mountain, and you can look over the, once you reach the top, you can look out and see the whole city. That's the idea that Jesus is doing here. These guys had a tunnel vision, one item, and they took it piecemeal. Jesus is expanding it and wants them to see an aerial photograph, to get the right angle, the right perspective, the whole view, not part of it. And most of us, we get, we're defeated by life because we take the piecemeal view. And instead of looking at the whole picture, way different approach than what we see today in modern therapy, where you go from a problem-centered, counseling approach. Well, Jesus obviously didn't do that. He took a big picture approach, and it works. So in my Father's house, I made some introductory comments. So let me walk through them. The first one was, our Lord teaches us by saying, when we have trials or pressures of life, we must first start with God. That was John 14, 1b. We just talked about it. And that means, what does that mean? Start with God. It means to believe certain things about him. So we're looking at God the Father. What things? The doctrinal truths. Actually, I never thought about this until now. You could take the top 10 names in the Hebrew of God the Father and then trust in that. Elohim, the creator. Jehovah Jireh, the provider. Jehovah Shalom, my peace. I mean, we can go through those, and this is the idea. Start with him. Leave your anxiety, or for that matter, any other issue that you're battling or trial, and start reminding yourself of who God is and believe in him. And that means that you must take him at his word. You and I must trust him, and we must have confidence in him. In other words, and this was huge for me this week, in other words, we must hold on to the faithfulness of God. And Mark chapter 11, I think, describes this very well. So let me read it. Mark 11, verse 22. And here's what it states. 11:22. Have faith in God, Jesus answered. There we go. And what does that mean? Is it our faith? It's not what he's saying. Have faith in the faithfulness of God. That is really believing in God. It's not a belief in your faith. You hear a lot of people, especially secular people, I'm a person of faith. What does that mean? Faith is a conduit. It's the object of the faith that's critical. And so I'm not saying that it's not important to have your faith and believe. I get that. But that's not what he's saying here. He's saying, hold on to the faithfulness of God. Look at him in what he said. Believe it and trust it. Rather, than what we tend to do is we think it's our faith. And I've heard preachers say it. They take stuff out of context and they say, well, you didn't get the blessing because you didn't have the faith. Okay, so here we go. Now we got another issue. It says, if I have the faith of a mustard seed, that's enough to move mountains. The mustard seed is the smallest seed. So how does that work? I don't have enough faith, but a faith in the mustard seed? It's because it's not our faith that does the moving. It's the faithfulness of God. And all I need, if I'm struggling, is a little bit. In fact, we have an issue in the Gospels where a soldier had his daughter that was ill, and he went up to Jesus and said, if you can help me. And he goes, what do you mean if? And he said, well, Lord, I believe, but help my unbelief. Mustard seed. In the faithfulness of Christ. And so to have faith in him, to be certain of God, why? Because if you never master and conquer life in this world, you'll never do it until you and I hold on to the faithfulness of God. If we try to do it in our own, we're never going to master it. We're never going to handle it. We'll be just like these 12 and allow a circumstance to unravel us, and now we have anxiety. Paul says that you and I can be certain of God for this reason, and he says it in Romans 8, verse 32. For certain, you can have certainty. Because a lot of people, well, how do I know, Pastor Ananias? So let me read it. Romans 8, verse 32. He who did not spare his own son, but gave him up for us all, how will he not also, along with him, graciously give us all things? So what is he saying there? What Paul is saying is God the Father has an incredible love, and he gave you the bank. It's called his son. And if that's not enough to get you to trust in him, I don't know what is. In the Greek, it says in the Gospel of John in the first chapter that, you know, God gave his son, but actually in the Greek it says his one and only. There's an emphasis on that. He gave you and I the very best he's got. So now if I'm going to battle anxiety, will he not help me in that? He already gave me the ultimate. And that's the certainty that we should have. That's why Jesus says, start with the Father. Then the second part, this is all introductory comments. The second, then we must absolutely be certain about the Lord Jesus Christ and believe in the vital truths concerning him. We went through that 2 weeks ago. I won't repeat it, but two of them I just want to mention. Believe in the miracles that he did. We have historians. They're called the gospel writers. They were eyewitnesses to this. They saw it. They penned it from others that saw it as well. That he's the eternal Son of God. He said it. That's who he is. So the Lord's whole argument here, as we'll see, depends on those things. He's saying, in effect, if we don't believe that he is going to do certain things for you and I, then he's saying, I have no comfort to give you. In other words, I can't give you a quiet heart. Let not your hearts be troubled. What does a person with anxiety need? Peace. And Jesus is saying, trust in God, trust also in me. But if you and I don't do it, then there's no way that he can give you and I comfort, a quiet heart. And what's the goal in this first part, in this paragraph? Well, for the disciples to have a quiet heart, it's a command. Jesus says, do it. Don't be anxious. But if you do believe, then you will have that quiet heart, and your heart will not be troubled, no matter what the circumstance you and I face. How do we know that? Well, we know it because in the same chapter, when you go further in chapter 14, if you look at verse 27, he says it. Peace I leave with you. My peace I give you. I do not give to you as the world gives. Do not let your hearts be troubled, and do not be afraid. The audience? Same guys, the disciples. That's later in the chapter. And so if you and I can just do the first two, start with God the Father, God the Son, then we have the battle. One, I believe. It leads us to the third step that we're going to talk about in the sermon. And it's a logical next step, obtaining the right view of life in this world. I think when we have an issue, no matter what it is, we go straight to the problem. That's because we've been taught that secularly, man's philosophy. We forget to start with God. We forget to believe the things about Christ. We immediately try to tackle the problem. And without obtaining the right view of life in this world. And picture yourself. I shared it today. I'll do it again. Picture yourself confronted with a great hurdle. Whatever the problem is, that's your hurdle. Picture that. And you want to get over it to something else. The right way is to go back first and run to gain some momentum to clear it. Nobody clears a hurdle by walking up right immediately to it and then says, now I got to have some hops to get over this. Michael Jordan, where are you? No, we can't do it. What do? We move back in order to clear it, gain some momentum, and then hurdle it. That's the biblical method everywhere. Start with God. Start with Christ. That's going back. Now you have momentum to go further. Do not go immediately to the hurdle. That's the mistake. And for the Christian, starting farther back means trusting God the Father, trusting Christ, looking at his promises, reflecting on those promises, and then looking at the proper view of life in this world. I think a good rule, and I actually know my oldest daughter does this. She's in graduate school to be a lab scientist, and they always start with the known. It's a favorite method in scientific research. You start with the known and then move to the unknown. You don't start with the unknown. Oh, anxiety, boom. No, you start with what you know is true. And then you move to what's causing this. Why am I feeling like this? And so start back where you and I are certain of. Personal things about the Father, about the Son, those truths. Lay them down and build your case and go on to the inevitable result that must follow from it. And that's the exact method that Jesus is employing here. These guys can't get over the hurdle. And now he's going to give them the view to have to do it. He gave them two steps in verse 1. Believe in the God the Father, believe in the Son, believe those truths about him. Then he's going to take the approach and show them the right view of life in this world. So we're going to do it. I had one proposition or one principle this morning. Next Sunday, I'll give the other two. But our first principle, and the only one we're covering tonight, is life in this world can only be viewed truly in light of the next world. What are you saying, Pastor Ananias? I'm saying that you gotta include in this worldview of a Christian not just this world. You have to view this world in light of the permanent one that exists. And so our first subpoint was the right view of life in this world is the biblical approach to life. What does that mean? It addresses perspective, angle, and view. For example, today, you've got a lot of stuff going on in our world. I was driving up to work, and this one guy's telling me that he couldn't sleep all night because life is difficult. He's looking at the global scene, looking at the national scene, wondering what's going on and how we're going to make it through this situation. So my question that I challenge myself with is, and others, how are we going to live? How do we live when we face those problems, whatever it is? How are we going to do it? Jesus said we should look at the next world, then come back to this world. Where are you getting that from, Pastor Ananias? Getting it from verses 2 and 3. Remember the topic's anxiety. In verse 2, he moves on to say, and if I go and prepare a place for you, I will come back and take you to be with me, that you also may be where I am. You know the way to the place where I am going. So he already told him he's going to die, and he's going to rise again, and he's going to the Father. They can't get there yet. And now you got, and thank God for these two guys, Thomas and Philip. They missed it. Thomas said, Lord, we don't know where you're going, so how can we know the way? Philip says, Lord, show us the Father, and that'll be enough for us. Perspective, angle, and view. Those guys missed it. Jesus is giving it to us now. We should look at the next world and then come back to this one. How do we do that? How do we practice that? And that's where we're moving to now, our second subpoint. whether we like it or not, life itself has a way of forcing us to, forcing us all, I think, to consider what lies beyond it. Humanity today has adopted a worldview of naturalism. That just means that if it's not real, it's not a material world, I can't touch it, I can't see it, it doesn't exist. Freud was that way. That started Darwin and his run on a theory, not fact, a theory that we evolved from apes. I have an article next Sunday that I'm going to make available. It's 5 pages for everybody. That's just a sidebar. It's really worth looking at. It blows up Darwin completely in layman's terms. But as a result of man's folly, because of this perpetual philosophical worldview that is promoted in the universities today, all through schools, and our society, as a result of man's folly and he turning his back on God and the spiritual world that Paul said is more real than the physical one, now guess what? You try to live down here in this earthly life. And when you have wars and you destroy things and you have nuclear bombs, it makes one think, now what? If Iran has a nuclear bomb, you got to be a bird brain to think that they're not going to use it on us or any other country that doesn't like us and has a nuclear bomb. But now the Bible has always invited us to face the facts. That's what I really like about it. The Bible says life in this world, here's a fact, temporary. Life in this world is nothing but a journey. Life in this world means you're a pilgrim passing through. Isn't that true? Let's put it to the test. I don't think there's anybody out here that knows anybody that's lived 150 or 60 years. They died. Why is that? It's because everything in this world down here is transitory. It's not permanent. And so life itself is that way. Hebrews chapter 13, verse 14. Great statement by the writer. He makes this comment. For here we do not have an enduring city, but we're looking for the city that is to come. What's the point here? The message here, and it's from beginning to end in the Bible. We are travelers. Strangers. There's nothing permanent down here at all. This is the world view that he's pushing the disciples to have. Think of the next world before you handle this thing on anxiety. It reminds us that life is full of uncertainty and accidents. The Bible always brings us face to face with the facts, and those are the facts. Just when we are safest, something happens. Everything's rolling good, and then, boy, somebody has a stroke in the family. Some accident happens. The tragedy is that we have turned our backs on the biblical view. Even Christians, I don't think we think about it. We go straight to the problem. And the biblical view is saying, look at the problem in light of the bigger picture, the aerial view. And we really do think, to be honest, and I shared it today at church, we really do think that life here is secure and certain and permanent. Let me give you some examples. We got our pension schemes. Just heard it today. Saw a guy at the grocery store and he said, he's not a believer, but he said, you know what? Got everything we need. House is paid for, got the pension, money's not an issue, got our health care. Those are not bad. I'm not saying it's bad. But we are persuading ourselves
3: that we can make a certainty of life, and we cannot. We can't. There is no security that can be obtained or is promised in this life. Jesus is going to push this envelope to these guys, and they're going to get it. If we are depending on happiness and joy and peace, or as I'm terming the quiet heart, upon any human individual, our family, our home, our profession, our money, our health, our strength, we're doomed to experience disappointment. Why? Because every single one of these things will be taken from us one day. That shows us life down here is transitory. And isn't it true that most of us are building our philosophy of life, even as believers, upon such things? I hear it over and over and over. I have not heard anybody say, my worldview, Pastor, is the next life and what it has. Because this one lasts temporarily. Never heard it. I have heard that I'm retired, I'm going to travel, I'm going to do this, I'm going to do that. And, you know, we've been relying on life in this world. Then suddenly something happens and we unravel. And the Bible pleads with us not to do this. Why? Because it tells us that things down here don't last. And everything is moving and is going to pass. The Bible tells us why. Why is that? Why is it like this? Why did God even do this? This is true because of sin. And we'll go back to the beginning. Genesis chapter 2, verse 17. Genesis 2, 17, in the beginning. And here's what it states. Verse 17, but you must not eat from the tree of knowledge of good and evil. Why? Why did God say that to Adam and Eve? For when you eat of it, you will surely die. Well, he didn't die. So what does that mean? Well, he died physically in a slow death. He died spiritually immediately. And so, then we're afraid. We face death, and now man's greatest enemy, Hebrews 2:15 talks about it. It's man's greatest enemy. His goal is to abolish it, and he can't. And it hangs over our head. That's why you have people come up with religions to make them feel good, and they don't deal with the issue of death and judgment. Everybody seems to go to heaven. Well, that doesn't make rational sense, because the Bible says God is a just God. He likes justice, and he's going to make sure he gives it. So all of that being said, life in this world can only be viewed truly in light of the next world. That means, gentlemen, that the most important thing for us to concentrate on, and this is what he's going to push with these disciples next Sunday for the next two principles, is the life of the soul, the spirit in man, not the body, because it dies. And that's going to be our beginning of the second principle, to concentrate on the life of the soul. And how do we do that? These disciples are going to get it. And again, the way you find out if this works and cures anxiety is to look at their life after Jesus left. Look at how they handled their trials. Look at how they kept coming in the spite of adversity. And look at how they didn't unravel. They're humans, just like us. And if they could do it, in light of the truth that the Savior gives, we can do it. We just have to start applying it. So that's where I ended, gentlemen. I don't know how I'm doing on time.
0: You actually got about 5 more minutes if you need to take it.
3: Okay, I'll share this. I'm glad that I have it. Romans 5, no. 1 Thessalonians 5, I'm going to share it again next week, but I wanted to I didn't share it this morning, but I wanted to. 1 Thessalonians chapter 5, verse 23, Paul's giving a benediction, and in the benediction, we're doing this, church, actually on Wednesday night. We're going through the book. He makes this comment, may God himself, the God of peace, sanctify you through and through. Now watch this. That's the first sentence of verse 23. May your whole spirit, soul, and body be kept blameless at the coming of our Lord Jesus Christ. So what he has just defined, Paul, that is man is a tripart being. And you notice when I was doing this study, it's sort of funny. I didn't start with the most important. I'm thinking body, soul, spirit. And Paul does it correctly. Spirit, soul, body. The debate theologically, spirit, soul, is that one because it's in the spirit, or is it two separate ones? It doesn't matter. Paul is making a distinction here. The spirit, man's life spirit, gets the new spirit being born from above, and the Holy Spirit then resides in us. The soul is man's mind, emotions, and will. So now you have the thinker, the feeler, and the chooser. That's the soul. That's the real person. So, and that soul, spirit, doesn't die when the body does. That's why it's more important than this life. And that's what Jesus is getting these guys to see. Let's look at your anxiety, because you say you're not going to see me. Hang on. We're not done here. That's what he's telling them. And if you read chapters 15, 16, 17, he lets them know, I got somebody for you. It's called the person of the Holy Spirit. I got to go so he can come. And when he comes, guess what? It'll be him living inside of you. I'll be closer to you than I ever was, more than when the group of us were living together for 3 years. Now, I'll never leave you. I'll never forsake you. In fact, when you get ready to die, I'll walk you through the tunnel of death. That's amazing, gentlemen. I get chills even thinking about it. But now, in a natural philosophical point of view of man removes the spiritual side completely, and it's just the natural material world that is to him truth. But I think I'll go with Plato. He was a dualist: body, material; soul, spirit, spiritual. And he had it right. He said, when a man thinks, and he's not a believer, when a man thinks, it's the soul speaking to itself. And so it just reverberates. You know, we saw it in depression. David, soul, why are you so depressed? There we go. And so it's an entity that no one can kill. And Jesus is going to talk about it next week. Don't be afraid of the body and what they do to you. Why? The next life, the permanent one, the eternal one. They can't touch the soul. So you've got to look at even Hebrews 11 and these Christians, gentlemen, men and women, we don't even know their names, but they're listed. They haven't been forgotten. And these lions are released in the arena in Rome for entertainment of Roman citizens. And these Christians are singing. They're not trying to run from it. No anxiety. And they're facing death. What is causing that? And that's what Jesus is going to get these guys to see. And they see it. And then they turn the world upside down because of it. So I think I'm done with that, Eric, until next Sunday.
0: Yeah, we talked about that before we came on the air. That I don't remember exactly what we decided, but I know either way, if you missed anything, you can check on your website, which is a cue right there to give the information to the listeners of where they can find your sermons.
3: Yeah. That's right. You and I, we talked about it. I just feel like this is so much important information.
0: Yes.
3: That for me to just fly through it, I got convicted about it, actually. And so I felt like I'll just go at a normal pace. And if I can't finish in the allotted time, they can hit me up on the website. And it'll be that Sunday morning sermon. But let me give it to you.
0: Yes.
3: The email or the website is Olivet Ventura, Olivet Ventura at yahoo.com. And that should pop up. And our Sunday morning services are beginning at 10:30 live stream. Afterwards, the sermon is put up on YouTube. They start at 10:30 and then we end about 12:30.
0: Yeah.
3: Wednesday night, we are starting a new book, the book of First Thessalonians. And so we just started it. Outlines are provided, complete outlines. So you can listen and take personal notes. On Sunday, we do a fill in the blank on the outline. But part two next Sunday, hopefully I can finish that, and then we'll be good.
0: Okay. For those of you on Facebook, we have the information on how to find the website there. And like I said in the beginning of the program, we're having problems with the phone line. So what we have to do here is have you hang up, and then we're going to get Dr. Del Cor on after that. But Daryl, you still with us, brother?
2: Yes, I'm here. I was saying something, but you guys couldn't hear me. Can you hear me?
0: Okay. Yes, we can hear you loud and clear now.
2: That means you were ignoring me earlier. That's okay. Doc, before you go, Hollywood, two quick questions. There was a king in the Bible, I think it was 2 Samuel, that was alluding to what you were saying, how people deal with the temporary first. I'm not suggesting that we don't go to doctors, but it was a king that the God kind of chastised them for going to all the doctors, spending all his money on those doctors first, didn't get things accomplished, what he wanted to get accomplished, and the issue God was just making to the king. I was trying to find it. I think it was in 2 Samuel somewhere. He said, come to me first. You should have came to me first. Then, if I don't decide, for whatever reason, to heal you, let's say, instantaneously at some time we pray, then go check your doctors and all that type of stuff. It's not like a lack of faith. It's just that God is saying the same thing you're saying. And the other thing I wanted to bring out is that people that were flying, I'm retired from the airline industry, and I'm just wondering, Doc, do you have any comment on why the airline that went out of business in the middle of people's stuff was called Spirit? Is that some kind of a spiritual thing going on?
3: You asking me that?
2: Of course.
3: Yeah, I don't know. you know, that's sort of funny, but I don't want to have people think I'm not saying go to doctors. Obviously,
2: correct.
3: Medicine and hospitals were, you know, birthed by Christians. What I'm looking at are the behavioral, not the biological problems, but the normal issues of life, behavioral issues of life that we have to face that aren't biologically causing an issue. It's just life itself. Those things, the Bible directs. The Bible is a book of behavioral change. It's not what a lot of people want to make it out to say. It's just for spiritual things. And then you go to the psychologist for behavioral things. Sorry. this book is a book about total behavioral change on the issues of life that we deal with. Now, if they're a biological problem, that's a different story, and God has given us incredible doctors and medicine and, you know, research on that issue. But to your point,
2: I'm glad you said it that way, Doc, because in your sermon, you said, I don't know if you mentioned it online tonight, but in your sermon, you were saying the difference between therapy and biological science, if you would, is that if you look at the word therapy or whatever it was a, it's a pseudoscience. It's not science, which is based upon accurate, you know, reoccurrence of things, or it's not scientific. It's pseudoscience. So that resonated with me very well, because I was just dealing with a lot of people that we were talking about, people that go to therapists for countless years. And everything, I was saying, have you been going years? I said, well, yeah. I mean, you know, that looked like a hustle to me. But that's the thing I resonated this morning when you were talking about that at the sermon about pseudoscience, as opposed to, like you said, biological can be more connected to things that are proven scientifically until we get advanced in other areas.
3: Exactly. And I you know, more coming on Freud, but Freud is classified, that psychology is classified as a pseudoscience. He didn't do the empirical data and a lot of subjective theory. That does not make it a science. I know that we're told otherwise, but they don't do the scientific method. And if you can't do that and show something over and over and over, then you have an issue. And so psychology is theory.
2: Okay. Hey, Doc, I appreciate that. I'm looking at the time, and I know we only have the one phone line.
0: Yeah.
2: So we got to get Dr. Dale Corn. I just want to thank you very much. And Eric, I'll go ahead and get into the sermon after we go ahead and dismiss and thank Hollywood very much.
0: Yes, thank you, Pastor. We're to hear, having you back next week to hear more.
3: Thank you.
0: God bless. So, Daryl, while we're trying to get Dr. D on the line, you want to talk about the giving?
2: Oh, absolutely. The privilege of participation, I like to call it. So let me get right into it. We got about 3 or 4 minutes, so I won't rush, but I'll take my time and hurry up. How about
0: that? Let me see how much time we got, JJ.
4: 5 minutes.
2: Okay. About 4 or 5 minutes, right?
0: Yeah.
2: Yeah, I'm on it. When I can work away from the studio, I can get so much more done. I have 3 or 4 monitors here. It's very easy to work with. So hint, hint, on my parking spot. Don't necessarily put my name on there yet, just yet, okay?
0: Kind of convenient, isn't it? Well, go ahead, brother.
2: Go ahead, doctor. Listen, folks, we really, really, we came to you a couple of weeks ago to let you know that we had a situation as far as financially that we were behind. Well, we're still behind about a month and a half, and so we really got to ask you to participate with us as far as the giving. And a very simple way to give to Living by the Word Ministries, the Bible Information Brokers, is just that way. If you go to our website, or you might want to get a piece of paper and pencil and write this down. For those of you that have been giving all over the years, a faithful few, because I'm understanding that we are apparently have a lot of downloads so people know about the broadcast, but it doesn't seem like it's translating over to the donation side. So let me just simply say it this way. Folks, it's just like going to your church. It's just like going to any place that you're getting information from. If the lights are not on, you're not going to get the information. If the lights are not on, you're not going to eat in the restaurant. So here's the bottom line. Financially, we need to hear from you. All the money that you give to this particular broadcast is tax deductible. People who are individuals or couples, people give up to 60% of their income and get the tax savings from it. So you're either going to give it to the government or you're going to give it to ministries and nonprofits you care about, up to a maximum of 60%. So why don't everybody just do a search and consideration on where they are in life. You know about you. God knows about you. God gave you all the resources you have. So why don't you consider, along with the Lord, you guys sit at the table and discuss, what should I do to support the various things I believe in, the various ministries I listen to, the various things I get, fed from, and then support those things. And I would suggest that you, in your consideration, be as generous as you can in your particular situation. If you need to adjust things in life, then you do those adjustments. But here's how you can give to Living by the Word Ministries. By going to our website, it has the information that says Living by the Word Ministries. Write any check or any envelope. it must say Living by the Word or LBTW on it. Then you can simply write that envelope or fill it out and write the check or money order or cashier's check or whatever to LBTW. Same thing on the envelope, the same thing on the negotiable instrument, Living by the Word Ministries. Send it to P.O. 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Once again, LBTW, don't put Bible Information Brokers, but LBTW, P.O. Box 90477 in Los Angeles 90009. 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Follow the instructions. You can give by way of PayPal and all those instructions there to various credit cards. If you use those credit cards, they're going to take a fee off. It's as simple as that. That's how trillion-dollar bank stays in businesses. Or stay in business. They get a fee off of that, donation. If you want to give the most efficient way, then you might want to give right now by the way of Zelle. That's right. I said it. Zelle, Z-E-L-L. If you give by Zelle, you can simply put in their account, or if you don't know how to do it, ask your bank, talk to your bank about how to set it up. But normally people that do Zelle, very easy. You put a phone number in or an email address. Ours is email address. It's very easy. It's livebyword@AOL.com. 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If you do it that way, then you'll be able to give by Zelle, and it's 100% of the donation, the offering that you're offering us, will come to us 100%. And I want to get you to consider another way to give. For those of you that have hundreds of thousands and thousands of points on your credit card, they have points and all that stuff, those points can translate into dollars. Call your credit card company and say, hey, go online. Hey, how can I translate these points I have to dollars? When you do that, you'd be surprised. American Express owes the ministry $2,000 from over 100,000 points I gave to the ministry a couple of years ago.
0: Can you hear the music? I don't know if you can hear the music playing.
2: I could, but I forget the time. So I know the music is probably on right now.
0: It's on right now.
2: Simply say,
0: 15 seconds.
2: Give by way of Zelle, give by way of credit card points. And we thank you very much in advance. Go ahead, Eric.
0: All right, ladies and gentlemen, you're listening to Living by the Word Ministries presentation of the Bible Information.
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9: Ladies and gentlemen, welcome back to Living by the Word Ministries presentation of the Bible Information Brokers. As I mentioned in the beginning of the show, the studio here, they've been having problems with the phone line. So we have two phone lines which we're using for our hosts, actually, that are not in studio. So we are not able to take phone calls. But what I would like to ask is if you're watching, tuning in on Facebook, if you could write your questions in there in the comment section on Facebook, and we can get to your questions that way. With that said, we didn't have a chance to introduce him the first half of the show, so we're going to bring him on now. I'm talking about our Dr. Edward Dalcour.
10: Hey, Eric.
9: How are you, Doctor?
10: Doing good.
9: Good. Welcome back from your trip.
10: Yeah, I'm packing tonight to leave again tomorrow morning, and but I'm not going as long or as far. I'm going to Washington, D.C.
9: So you will be back next week on the air, though.
10: Lord willing, yeah. One of the things I'm going to do is going to the Bible Museum out there.
9: I've been trying to get out there myself.
10: Oh yeah, I mean, there's a lot of stuff there. I mean, you know, there's just a lot of manuscripts. There's a lot. I want to see the mosaic stone, though. That's one of the earliest evidences of the deity of Christ. And they have mm-hmm. the floor. It's a marble floor that they found in a jail. And it's incredible what they found. And it says it's inscripted by someone who donated a Lord's Supper table. And she says, I donate in Greek. It says, I'm trying to remember verbatim. I'm donating this table to our God, Jesus Christ, you know, to his glory or something like that. But she writes, our God, Jesus Christ. And what they discovered was goes back to third century, the earliest evidence of the deity of Christ. And what it was a Christian prayer room. And this is where Christians used to, they would have their meetings, and because there's some other literature, there's some engravings there, but this marble floor, it's so clear too, but this shows that when the early Christians got together, this is what they did. I mean, the deity of Christ was huge. It's not huge today with most churches, too many churches these days, but the early Christians, to be sure, worship Jesus as God.
9: I was going to say we've come pretty far away from that these days.
10: Yeah, and the thing about this thing, what happened is in the ghetto, there was a prison under construction, and they

0: had the prisoners, you know, help with the heavy digging, all these things, because they were doing a new construction of this prison in the ghetto. And they found this large mosaic floor underneath the floor of the prison. This was about 2004, I think. I think they're working out from 2004 to 2007 or 8. And it was discovered that this was a remains of a very early, one of the earliest findings of the Christian prayer house. And it goes back, as I said, the early 3rd century, about 220, 230, which is crazy early. And one of the inscriptions of this early mosaic floor contained, and it was in the words, God, Jesus Christ, you know, our God, Jesus Christ. Those three words were in abbreviation. That means almost all manuscripts, at least till the 3rd century, when they would write holy names like Christ or Jesus, or Lord, or Holy Spirit, or Spirit, or even Son of Man. There's about 14 of them. They would abbreviate them, and they would contract the first letter and the last letter. So when you would look at the word, for instance, God, even in the earliest manuscripts, you look at the word for God, Theos, you would see the first letter, which was a theta, and then you would see the last letter, those two letters. And you knew it, they're all capitals, and you knew it, the last letter would be a sigma or an S. And so when you saw this, you knew this was the word for God. Same with Jesus, same with Christ. And again, there's about 14, and it's called, in Latin, it would be called the nomina sacra, or the sacred name. And in early manuscripts, that's what they would do. Same with the word Lord. Lord, they also differentiate the true God and then from false gods. But this inscription was in a nomen sacrum, or plural nomina sacra, God, Jesus Christ. Literally, it says, if I can pronounce her name, the inscription read, the God-loving Akeptus. I'm probably mispronouncing it. That was her name. It was a lady. That was her name. Akeptus has offered the table to, and here's the phrase here, God, Jesus Christ as a memorial. Just beautiful. Mm. God, Jesus Christ as a memorial. And earliest prayer room, and you know, I don't know why pastors are afraid of the deity of Christ and Trinity. But, you know, they don't want to do message on it. They don't want to really come out and say it. Like, they want to hide it or something. It's befuddling to me. One of the greatest doctrines, one of the most significant doctrines, the nature of God, of course, is utterly under the table. You know, no one wants to mention it. And that's why I purposely, as I told you before and on this show, I always say, you know, I always recount many times since the late 90s, speaking at different churches, I would ask the question, particularly when I'm teaching on this, a lot of times, even if I'm not teaching on this, who here in the last 10 years, and the listening audience can try to answer this question too and think about it, who here in the last 10 years has ever heard a message on the doctrine of the Trinity, a full message, or the deity of Christ, or justification? And I would ask on the Trinity all the time, and I say, raise your hand. I promise, I don't get any hands. Normally, I don't get any hands, or a shaky, like, half hand, because they don't want to embarrass their pastor. But that, yes. The fact of the matter is, they should be embarrassed by hiding it. It's like if you're married and you ever tell your wife, or the wife never tells the husband, I love you. I mean, they may, but they don't say it, and we need to express it. Why is it important to express the deity of Christ? Because Jesus did, over and over and over.
1: And this is good.
0: You believe that I am, you'll die in your sins.
1: This is good that we have this platform here, which actually goes out to all the world, that we can call these pastors out.
0: And I told you how I first listened to you guys. You were calling TD Jakes.
1: Yeah.
0: This was in the 90s, wasn't it? I recorded that in my book. I have an excerpt from it, from my book on oneness theology. And I didn't know anyone from the radio station. I just knew the guy that was John Coleman or Joan Coleman. And I just had a snippet of T.D. Jakes' ridiculous answers to John, the host of the show, his question, how important is the Trinity to the believer? And as I told you, T.D. Jakes responds by saying, well, first of all, the word Trinity is not in the Bible. I mean, that's what a Muslim would say. Well, Trinity's not in the Bible. That's what a Jehovah's
2: Witness. Well, no. Hey, Doc. I'm sorry, Doc. That's what Geno Jennings say also. You know of Geno Jennings?
0: Oh, my goodness. He's amazing people following.
1: Yeah, you haven't been to the Bible studies with Dr. D.
2: It says, I'm looking at a thing. I put it on there from YouTube, where it's about 21 minutes long. It says, no, we don't believe the Trinity by Apostle Pastor Geno Jennings.
1: Apostle Pastor, yes.
2: So have you heard him?
0: So he graduated as apostle.
2: And actually, I'm looking at that. Now, that's what somebody put on the YouTube. That may be somebody else, a third party, because he also don't believe in apostles, but they got his name here, so I'm not going to put that on him. I've heard him say that there ain't no apostles, you know. Just like you just said, the Trinity is not in the Bible, and he said it's not three personalities and all that stuff, so people were going back and forth with him, which is I love that debate or that discussion. You got to discuss these things to get understanding. You have to.
0: Yeah, and here's where Christians are duped. First, of course, they're going to follow this guy because they're not studying themselves. And we're talking basic stuff. We're not talking rocket science. We're talking basic theology. There's one God revealed in three persons. Okay. But here's where they're duped. Geno Jennings, if anyone ever heard him, he speaks to the average Christian or the unstudied. They are all unstudied. If they were studied, even on a basic level, they would not follow Geno Jennings. So I can say confidently they are all unread, unstudied in biblical doctrine. No problem saying that because they're following a false teacher. Okay. Geno Jennings gets up there and he tries to sound as authoritative as he can. He uses, he always quotes like a Greek word or a Hebrew. So it sounds really authoritative. And let me tell you, he is wrong over and over and over. Someone who knows languages would just laugh at the guy. I mean, it's so ridiculous. He has no idea about languages. For example, he said that the word for one, like in Deuteronomy 6:4 or in the New Testament, which is pronounced the generic word for one, hays, which just means one, right? Just like our English one. And he said every time it's used, it always means one person, which is the most ridiculous argument because we are all one body. I mean, I can go through the passages that refute that over and over. It just means one. Unless it has a modifier, it means one, just like the English word one. It could be one group. It could be one this. It could be one. But anyway, so he'll throw out a Greek word. He always mispronounces it, or he'll try Hebrew. I hate when pastors do this too. He's not a pastor though. He's a fake false teacher. But they use, you know, they'll try to go to languages to sound very authoritative. So if you don't know anything, if you've ever studied, you're going to say, wow, this guy's a scholar. And I think that's where he gets to. Mm-hmm. Whereas T.D. Dix doesn't use languages like that. He uses his, you know, charisma, and he'll pause, like in the middle of a sentence, he'll pause, and he'll say, oh, did you hear that? You know, he uses other manipulative tactics. And look, it's not frustrating to me to observe the vast amount of false teachers, because we know even from the days of Genesis, there's been false teachers, right? False teachers, false teachings. And in the New Testament, in Old Testament, even in Deuteronomy 13, right? It says if a so-called prophet gets the prophecy right, but he leads you to other gods, don't listen to him. It doesn't matter if you get the prophecy right. Who cares? Satan does signs and wonders, right? Counterfeit signs and wonders. Pharaoh's magicians, they did all kinds of signs and wonders. The question is the source and leading you to false gods. When you look at the New Testament, like in 2 Peter, when Peter talks about false teachers, and also when Paul does it, keep in mind, a false teacher technically, if not someone merely who gets a verse wrong or has a, you know, weird end-time theology or, you know, believes in, you know, just secondary, something on secondary, and he misinterprets the passage because he just doesn't know how to interpret. That's not a false teacher, per se. A false teacher, technically speaking, you can say falsely, but a false teacher, biblically speaking, technically speaking, is someone who promulgates a false Christ. And that's why I always warn Christians, don't just call everyone a false teacher because you don't like, you know, you don't like John MacArthur's lordship, or you don't like this guy's end time, or you don't like John Piper's, you know, something, or you don't like Calvinism. You can't say the false teachers, because that's a strong word in Scripture, but it always, especially in Peter, it always denoted someone who believed and taught a different God, not merely you know, get something wrong. That's T.D. Jakes. He has a false God, a false Christ. And Geno Jennings. They're going to the same place.
2: Well, you know what, Doc? What I just did, Doc, on our Facebook page, so you'll know, I'm throwing up all these challenges. You know I am. I'm a referee, so I'm used to blowing the whistle and doing technical fouls. So I just put up a Trinity broadcast that you did about 10 years ago with they'll see it on Facebook, Jeremiah Ministries or something like that. They had it posted, and I'm going to put Geno Jennings right next to you so that the people on our side will be able to do a quick comparison to see what's happening. So what you're talking right now about the Trinity, when he's talking, people can then hear both sides and then, you know, make some decisions about what they understand the Bible to be saying. How about that?
0: Hey, that's good. They should. These decisions affect your life. These decisions can affect your eternal destiny if you've never heard the gospel. Someone told me, who was it? Someone was communicating about this one church, and I know who the pastor is. He came from a Church of Christ background, and they said to me, well, at least you go there, at least you can hear some basic doc, you know, basic gospel. He might be off and a lot, but at least hear the gospel. And I rejected that. If your gospel presentation is omitting or is absent of justification through faith alone, you don't have a gospel presentation, because false groups believe in the Trinity, Church of Christ. They believe in baptism or regeneration, Roman Catholics, Eastern Orthodox. I go down the list. There's many false, you know, false churches and false teachers who will say they believe in the Trinity. You can't disconnect justification through faith alone, or you don't have a gospel. You don't have the Jesus of biblical revelation, because the Jesus of biblical revelation, here's what Paul says, 1 Corinthians 1:30. He says it's his doing, God's doing, that you, us, all Christians, right, that you are in Christ Jesus. Listen to this. Then Paul says, who became to us the wisdom of God and became to us righteousness. So the Jesus of biblical revelation became our righteousness. We're imputed with that righteousness. Then it says became our sanctification, Paul says, and our redemption. Therefore, whoever boasts, let him boast in the Lord. And, you know, that came from Jeremiah 9. So if Jesus became our righteousness by our substitutionary vicarious work, he became our righteousness. We have the righteousness of Christ. And that's not dependent on your emotion. In fact, the righteousness that you've been with which you've been imputed doesn't care about your emotions, because Christians wake up depressed. Christians wake up, you know, knowing what they did last week or no, some, but the righteousness that we have is objective. It's not subjective. It's not dependent on how you feel that day. It's in heaven. It's not inside you. If you want a righteousness that's inside you, that's clinical, that's Roman Catholicism. The righteousness we have, it's been credited to us, imputed to us, reckoned to us. It's in heaven. So you can't, my whole point is, Jesus became our righteousness through his meritorious substitutionary work. And if you disconnect that from the nature of Christ, from the person of Christ, you don't have Christ. That's why it's baffling. It's utterly stunning to me when I go and see, like at Speaker's Corner in London, these polemicists, I won't say evangelizing, but they're arguing with Muslims. They're providing polemics. And if there is a time for polemics, and, you know, Paul said there was. But it's not, we have to keep in mind, polemics is not evangelism. Polemics is yanking down an argument showing that it's false. That's not evangelism, right? And a lot of polemicists, what they do, they're very good at refuting Islam at Speaker's Corner, but they are ecumenists. They see Rome and Eastern Orthodox and anyone who confesses the counts or the Creed of Nicene, as long as you do that, you're a Christian. So it doesn't matter if you believe in justification through faith alone. You know, as long as you believe in the Trinity, which is utterly false. It's not evangelistic because it's not part of it. That's not the gospel. And it's not in no way, shape, or form apologetic. Don't call yourself an apologist. Apologist means defending the faith. If you're locking arms with Rome, you know, if you're, and you see them as brothers and sisters, I'm talking the official doctrine of Rome, you know, or Eastern Orthodox, people who, a religion practices blatant idolatry with their Marian doctrines, who practices a rejection of the work of Christ, but yet you lock your arms with them and call them brothers and sisters in the Lord, rejecting the cross work, that's not evangelism. That's probably the worst thing you can possibly do. That's why I hate ecumenism. The ecumenical movement destroys evangelism. You have to have, you know, one or the other. Don't say you're evangelist if you omit justification through faith alone. So, of course, with T.D. Jakes, you know, justification's not even in his vocabulary. It's just his weird, you know, his denial, his Unitarian doctrine denial of Christ.
2: Hey, Doug, you mentioned ecumenicalism just a second ago. Now, I'm not trying to be funny. Well, maybe I am a little bit being funny. How do you pronounce the word again? Cause, I mean, I know when we used to pronounce the word, like, it's ISIS or ISO or ISO. How do you pronounce the word properly? Ecumenicalism.
0: It's the adjective of, or you have the adjective ecumenical. So this would be defining the form. It would be defining the adjective. The adjective would be ecumenical. The noun or the philosophy would be ecumenicalism.
2: Right.
0: Or ecumenism. I'm sorry, ecumenism. Yeah, ecumenism. With the adjective being
2: ecumenism. Oh, I should just say ecumenism. Okay, I got you.
0: Yeah, ecumenism.
2: I got you. Real quick question regarding that. National Day of Prayer was apparently coming from 1952 or something, and it was May the 7th. The County of Los Angeles just had when they make a proclamation with the Board of Supervisors, young lady by the name of Destiny. It was interesting. I was listening to all these things. I'm a lot involved with the community through the various things that come on, bring it to my house. So I'm looking at the Board of Supervisors meeting on Tuesday, and they also made the proclamation from this time going forward that May 7th is the Los Angeles County Day of Prayer. Now, how does that fit in if we have, and the person that had the invocation was quite interesting. You know, as far as that, they have a whole plethora of religions in the Los Angeles County. So is ecumenicalism or ecumenism is that coming together like in a National Day of Prayer? Can you talk on that, about how that's biblical, not biblical, work, don't work? Because who are we praying to?
0: Well, Jesus would never pray with the Pharisees to their idea of the Old Testament God. Paul, in fact, refuted that point. He would never pray. In fact, Paul says, what does idolatry have in common, you know, with someone who says righteousness? You know, what does unrighteousness have with righteousness? What does light have in common with darkness? Look, you can't have unity in prayer. I think it's blasphemous because you're one praying to an idol, and you're telling me you're going to share in that prayer to an idol? One's praying to an idol, and you're going to pray with them to the idol? No, there's many verses. Ephesians chapter 5, 7 and through 11 don't have anything to do with the wickedest deeds of darkness. Rather, expose them. It's shameful even to mention what the disobedient do in secret. Also, don't have anything to do with this. Don't have anything to do with this. You can't pray with someone who's praying to an idol and stand next to them and pray yourself and locking arms and hands, having that kind of fellowship. Now, I'm not suggesting if there's a disaster, you know, that just humanity should come together and help, you know, if there's this huge disaster. But I'm talking spiritually here. A day of prayer, to me, is idolatry, and the Christian should have no part of it. I really believe that because you're praying with people that are praying to idols.
1: Mm.
0: And Scripture prohibits that. You can't pray with people who are you can't even eat like that, the apostle says.
2: Well, who's the onus upon, Doc? Not that I'm getting at, but the question I have for anybody that would join in a prayer whereby we all have different belief systems, it's not even a matter of comfort. It's just a matter of who are we praying to? And if you're praying to a rock, or you're praying to a caterpillar, or I'm praying to the Lord, and the biblical Lord through Jesus Christ, someone else is praying to, or asking Mary to pray for us, or the various belief systems that we have that we all call ourselves Christians, even in that situation, Can I pray with a Jehovah's Witness? Can I pray with a Mormon? Can I pray with my, like we call them, my Roman Catholic brothers or my Protestant Catholic brothers? Who do I pray with? Baptist, Methodist, who? Who can I pray with and it be consistent with a biblical understanding?
0: Yes, you can only pray to the true God. You know, it's not, and here's the thing, you know, we say, what's the problem in a day of prayer? Hey, let's, now again, we're talking about, you know, first of all, I don't like that idea of day of prayer. Christians should be, every day should be a day of prayer. So to come together and to go, come to a place where you're coming together with blatant idolatry, people praying to a false God. The problem is, in, you know, we look at the Bible, and some would say, well, look, doesn't the Bible in many places teach that we're supposed to be unified and to love all? Yes, it does. However, the places that teach unity among believers, like in Psalm 133, Ephesians 4:3, and a bunch of other places, it's unity. These Bible verses, John 17:20, these Bible verses is unity around the essentials of the Christian faith, not in spite of them. You know, we don't seek, look, for example, we don't seek, nor do we have theological or nor spiritual unity with Mormons or with Jehovah's Witnesses. No, they reject Christ, and we want to pray with them, these rejectors of Christ. So we don't, you know, we should be evangelizing them. And I think it's wrong to go to a place and, you know, be in a room. I couldn't even be in a room with the idolaters. That's what's happening. It's worse than what Moses saw when he came down the mountain with the Ten Commandments.
2: What about Paul at the Acropolis? Was Paul not participating in at least discussion about it, as not praying when he said, hey, let me tell you about this unknown God, you know, all those Epicureans and all that stuff?
0: Yeah.
2: Lawrence Hill.
0: Yeah, I was there once. I went to Ephesians.
2: Well,
0: it was really cool.
2: Were you there around Paul's year? I'm still saying, go ahead.
0: Yeah, I was. No. What's really interesting, you know, Paul, when it says Paul went to Athens and he saw all the idolatry, his spirit was stabbed or poked within him. He was utterly, you know, he can feel that pressure. And let me tell you, now, if you're a Christian and you can look at idolatry and not feel anything, you know, I think something's wrong. But when I was up there on the Areopagus, or that's where people used to come and bring their proclamations, or Mars Hill, I'm looking around and I can see, like, the Temple of Nike on one side, the Parthenon on the other side, and I could see, you know, just looking out at the Agora and all that. I can imagine in Paul's day, you know, but keep in mind, when Paul would go to the synagogue, same with Apollos, and when he would go to the Mars Hill and these places, the purpose was evangelism. No one's doing that at the day of prayer. No one's going up. In fact, they're all praying together. The people, you know, you got the leaders, you got the Jew, you got Rick Warren, you got the Pope, you know, you got all, not the Pope, but you got all these, the representative of Catholicism, maybe the Baha'i guy. I mean, all these guys are like praying in unity. I think it's the worst, I think it's a tragedy that Christians would be involved in something like that. And I hate watching it because it just shows no regard for Christ, because they reject, these people understand, these other false religions, they're in hatred, in enmity to God. You know, and look, Paul did not pray with the Judaizers. Instead, he cursed them twice because they believed in faith and works. He would not pray with the Judaizers. He would pray with the Sadducees or anyone that would reject Christ. Look how they treated rejectors. And that's a good point you brought up, because when Paul would go to these places, as just mentioned, he went to evangelize. That was his purpose, evangelize, not just unity and, you know, break some bread and all these things.
1: Gentlemen, let me jump in real quick here. I mentioned earlier we were having issues with the studio with the phone line. So in order to not have Daryl dominate all the questioning tonight, no offense there. Please, you have questions, please post them on the comments section in Facebook if you're tuning in on Facebook. Okay, back to the gentleman. Just wanted to jump that in.
2: No, that's good, Eric. I'll tell you, Doc, I'm going to stay on this prayer thing for a quick second, if you don't mind.
0: Yeah. Sure.
2: If you have a situation where the college, see, I guess I would like people just to, like what Mama used to say, Mama Grace used to say, fish or cut bait. I said, my dad, there was no fishing. She said, yes, I used to fish when I was a little girl. And so if you're going to fish, or just cut the bait. If they already have the idea that the county of Los Angeles has that seal, and the God that their representation of the seal is the God of the Bible with the Ten Commandments there, can't we presuppose and then simply say that anybody's going to do an invocation here at this public meeting, even though we may be diverse, we are recognizing the God of the Bible, Jesus Christ, not the Baha'i God, not the Buddhist, the different situation with the Buddhists or Hindus, but in Los Angeles, and whatever the state is,
0: right,
2: they have the seal there. I'm just saying that the emphasis should be one of those things. Let's reason together. I see you have the seal here of the God of the Bible from the Ten Commandments situation, but yet we allow the invocators, because they happen to be citizens of the same county, to come in here and give an invocation. Like I was hearing things of a United Methodist of female Reverend Dr. Pastor, who also said, oh, yeah, by the way, I do yoga. I'm going, and you might be afraid, what? I listen to those things. I listen to the Pledge of Allegiance. I listen to the invocation. What about that? If the seal is there, can't we come together for what we're representing to the whole world?
0: Well, yeah. Again, if it's the purpose for you, the problem is no one's going to stand up and start saying it, it's not just look, proclaim the gospel, but no one's going to proclaim the gospel in exclusivity at these meetings. I think it should be a meeting of unity.
2: I'm sorry, Doc. They had a guy that I used to watch it many years ago. I don't know if the guy passed away, but he always took his 3 minutes of public time and gave the gospel message. At every meeting, he was exhorting people to come to Jesus Christ as the Lord and Savior. Every public meeting, he was there. He waited patiently for his time, and he did that every public meeting at the Los Angeles
0: Board.
2: Yeah, it's,
0: I mean, look here, yeah, I mean, that's good to provide a, it just gets into a lot of, it just becomes problematic, even if you do that, because we're called to confront air, and no one's going to do that. Now, it would be much better if they all got together and get the spirituality out of there and don't have unification, because there is no unification unless it's around the true God. So it'd be better to have these meetings and working together. But when they start praying to their pagan gods, now it's a pagan feast.
1: Mm.
0: You know, even if the guy that's proclaiming the truth, unless he's proclaiming exclusivity, there's no salvation outside of Christ, then all he's doing, you know, look, the universalists will, you know, say amen to all that, you know, or even the Roman Catholic would say amen to a lot of Christian vocabulary, you know, Jesus is Lord, John 3:16. You know, but unless you're, you know, Paul says refute those who oppose sound doctrine. So you're, Paul, it has to be, you know, you're coming to these groups, you have to be strong in your positive affirmation, but also you have to confront error. That's the problem, because that's not the purpose of these groups, to start arguing and debating, right? That's not the purpose. They want unification.
2: But if they're going to give an invocation, they're giving an invocation, though. If they're going to invite the invocation and they got that seal up there, I'm just saying, be consistent. That's all I'm saying.
0: Yeah, no, I agree. They can have unity around that seal, but not unity around anything other than, you know, the truth. There is no, in other words, biblically speaking, there's not unity in these places. It's not unity. It's the opposite. And Paul speaks out against this. But you can have unity around the seal, and it should be more like a, you know, some kind of fellowship or something around LA and seal. But when they start praying, you know, now it becomes problematic for the Christian, because he's involved himself with that, you know.
2: Eric, my last shot at this, Eric, and this is what I really mean, Doc. If you're going to promote the seal, and the seal is representation of the Ten Commandments, and where we get the Ten Commandments from, which is the Bible, then I'm saying that every meeting that has that seal that is represented by the God of the Bible is by the representation what's on the seal, then I'm saying that this may not be for all of you, and that's okay. This is for those that believe in Jesus Christ as Lord and Savior, blah, blah, blah, blah, blah, blah, blah. And then I'm praying on that, and there should be no other prayers that come in there for that. Unless you're gonna, if you're gonna change it, then take the seal down. And then you can have all that.
0: Yeah, I mean, if you're gonna modify it, you know, but normally it's not modified, but if you're gonna modify the whole meeting and make it more of a, you know, Christian, and hey, if you want to come and hear Christians, come on down, and we'll have a unification.
2: During that time, but, I mean, during that time of they got to do their business. I'm talking about during the time of invocation, it should be established. What I'm looking at above your head is a seal. It's just like having a representation of a tomb of a cross above the people that's doing the governing, and I don't see nothing else. So, is this about Christianity or not?
0: So that's the problem. Ten Commandments alone, the Ten Commandments alone does not represent Christianity. It represents something
2: that
0: was written.
2: I got you on that. I got you on that.
0: Yeah, you know, that's what I'm saying. It really doesn't, because you have, you know, there's many pagan groups who hold to the Ten Commandments. You know, unbelieving Jews. You know, Now, if John chapter 1, verse 1 through 4, yeah, let's take that, you know, on the seal. But it's funny, I was at In-N-Out with my mother and sisters the other day, and I noticed, I don't really eat fast food. It smelled so good, I had to get half of one. But anyway, they're still doing those Bible verses on the cups. John, you can barely read it. It's so small, but they're still printing John 3:16.
1: You know what? We're kind of touching on it here, we're mentioning it. I want to ask specifically, you're mentioning the gospel message. Someone's listening, it's like, I keep hearing this. What is that? I mean, I want to ask, be specific, if you can tell us what the gospel message is.
0: The gospel message, as we were talking, centers on the one that died on the cross, the one that lived a perfect life, the one that was God the Son who became incarnate. It centers on him, and that's why the cross is significant. That's why the cross has great meaning, because of the person who was on that cross. Paul says the word of the cross, or the gospel, is foolishness to those who are perishing, but it's powerful, right? But to us, being saved by the power of God. So what is this gospel? What is this Christ? Who is the Christ? Who is this Son of Man? Well, he came to earth for one reason, to die. He became flesh. It was God the Son. We believe in triune God, because that's how Scripture presents God. Jesus Christ became flesh. God the Son, pre-existing, he was sent to take flesh, to live the perfect life. The perfect life. Look, how do you get to heaven? Well, according to the Old Testament, you got to be perfect. Or the New Testament, your righteousness has to exceed the Pharisees. And in other words, you got to be perfect. No one can do it. The reason for the law is to show you that you can never, never, never, not even possibility, accomplish strict 100% obedience. So that, what a dilemma. No one is perfect enough to get to heaven. Christ lived the perfect life. He fulfilled that which Adam broke, right? Adam, don't do this, and Adam failed. Christ came. He lived the perfect life. And in his cross work, he went to the cross. He took the payment of sin. Literally, he took the payment of sin. Yeah, the wages of sin is what? Death, spiritual death. If you die without Christ, you'll receive spiritual death, God's manifestation of his wrath, eternal conscious torment. That's because it's an eternal God, and his eternal wrath is manifested in the eternal punishment without Christ. You got to have sins. You got to have a payment for that sin, since the wages of sin is death. So what Christ does at the cross, through his meritorious works, and because he was God in the flesh, it has infinite value. He didn't die for one man. Your own witnesses are false. Completely wrong when they say Christ only died for Adam. No, he was God in the flesh. His cross work has significant value, eternal value. He took the sin. He took the payment of sin, the guilt, the payment of sin among to himself. He absorbed it. He absorbed the wrath. That too. He absorbed the wrath that was due to you because of sin. Paul calls us, all non-believers, before they're regenerated, Ephesians 2, children of wrath. What is wrath? The Greek term orge means a slow swelling of anger. God is furious with sin. Do you ever hear that? You know, we talked about that cliche, God loves the sinner, hates the sin. Well, that's a philosophy. That's a human philosophy. Scripture doesn't say that. In fact, in Psalm 5:5, he hates all those who practice righteousness. This is a holy hatred. Paul says in Romans 5:10, while we were in hatred or in enmity, while we were enemies of God, he reconciled us through the death of his son. See how important the death of the son removes the wrath, and it forgives the sin. How many sins did he forgive? He forgave all the guilt of all the sins. That's the miracle. That's the efficacy of the cross work. By putting your faith in the Jesus Christ of biblical revelation, who is God in the flesh, perfect, sinless, truly man, truly God. He died on the cross because he was truly man. He died on the cross. He was resurrected on the third day. Hey, he even prophesied, right? Destroy this temple. I'll raise it up in 3 days. And John says in chapter 2 of the Gospel of John, he was talking about the temple of his body, of his physical body. And whoever believes that Jesus is Lord, says Paul in Romans 10:9. I love these verses because this, you know, there's many verses that summarize the gospel and the requirements for salvation. And I think Romans 10:9 is one such set of passages. It says, if you confess, right? What is confess? The Greek term homologeo, it means you inwardly say the same thing. It means you're inwardly affirm as factual. It could be with you. It could be with your audibly, or it could be inwardly. It's always inwardly, but it can manifest. You know, you can say it out loud if you want. But with your mind, with your heart, with everything you have, if you confess in verse 9 of chapter 10, if you confess with your mouth, the term mouth is stoma, with everything you have, Jesus as Lord, and believe in your heart that God the Father, raised him from the dead, you will be saved. And Romans 5:9, you'll be saved from his wrath by putting your faith, putting your trust, knowledge, having knowledge of who he is, assenting to the fact of who he is, and trusting in him. That's one thing. You know, demons believe, they know who Christ is, but they don't trust him. And in verse 10, the next verse, with the heart, that means the inwardness of a man, a person believes, resulting in righteousness. And with the mouth, he confesses, resulting in salvation. Then in verse 11, it says, Scripture says, whoever believes in him, Christ, whoever believes in him will not be put to shame. We're saved through faith alone. You don't have to go door knocking. Isn't that good news, Mormons, if you're listening? You don't have to go door knocking because we're saved by faith alone, not by works. For there's no distinction, in verse 12, says Paul, there's no distinction between Jew and Greek. No one has special status here. Between Jew and Greek, there's absolutely no distinction in the context of salvation. It's the same Lord who is Lord of all. The only Lord that Paul mentions is in verse 9. Jesus as Lord. It's the same Lord who is Lord of all. Just like Peter said in chapter 10 of Acts 10:36, he's Lord of all. Abounding in riches for all who call on him. And then Paul ends this in verse 13 of chapter 10 of Romans. For everyone, every single person who calls upon the name, the authority, the power of the Lord Jesus will be saved. Whoever calls upon the name of the Lord will be saved. Did you know Paul is quoted from Joel 2:32 that says, whoever calls upon Yahweh will be saved. So in verse 9, if you confess that Jesus is the Yahweh, he's the Yahweh of the Old Testament. He spoke to Moses in the burning bush. That's who he is. He spoke to Moses in the burning bush. He spoke to Hagar. She said, you're the God who sees all. But yet he prays to the Father in Zechariah chapter 1, verse 12. If you confess, if you believe, if you put your faith in Jesus Christ as Lord, as God in the flesh, the resurrected Savior, as Paul says, over and over, you will be saved. And that's really the gospel, the work of the Son. And you put your faith, you put your trust, and you'll be like us, redeemed, justified through faith alone, heaven bound.
1: Now, let me get this right. You're saying that I don't have to work for this. I just believe in my heart and confess it.
0: You know, you don't have to go door knocking. No, I will say, if you're a Christian, it's a good idea to go door knocking. But to be saved, Paul says we're justified apart in Romans 4:6. We've been credited. We're justified apart from works. We've been credited with righteousness apart from works. I always ask people, how is a man declared righteous before the Lord? Romans 4, 6. God credits righteousness apart from works. It's that easy. I mean, that verse, it's that simple, that verse. God imputes or credits righteousness apart from work. Eric, what's a work? You know what a work is? The word work in Greek, it's ergon. And we get our word energy from that, right? Ergon would be the plural of ergon. Paul says apart from that, apart from energy. When do we expand? When do we utilize energy? You're always, even when you're sleeping, Paul says we're not saved by energy. We're saved. We're not saved by these works. We're saved by faith alone, the instrument, by putting our faith in Christ. We can never do enough works. How in the world do you absolve yourself or do you forgive your own sins? By what works are going to remove the wrath that's due to you because of sin? There is no work. It's Christ alone. Put your faith in Christ alone.
1: Amen. Amen. Now, let's bring up another thing. Actually, we talked about this Saturday when we had the Bible study at the farmer's market. Baptism, where does that come in?
0: Baptism. how many hours do we have?
1: I know.
0: To make it simple, baptism and most churches practice, you know, there are some Christian churches that don't practice Salvation Army, and I think the Quakers, and, you know, there's a few churches out there who don't see baptism as valid, but I don't see any merit because of that. Baptism was something that Jesus prescribed, and we first see this in Matthew chapter 28, right? 28:19. And baptism is something that they did in the first century church. You look through Acts, and I think I mentioned this before, there's recorded there are 11 baptisms recorded, right, in the book of Acts. And not all of them had a formula, right? Because what is baptism? It's something you do that shows you're in the covenant, that shows you the people of God. Similar to circumcision. Circumcision didn't save you, right? But it did show something. It showed that you were in the covenant. Baptism shows, and really too, the best way to describe baptism is like this. It's a unification ceremony. A unification ceremony, because the verb baptizo, I think in a secondary sense, you can squeeze out the meaning of immersion, all these things, or going into the water. But the actual lexical, first and foremost, the lexical meaning of baptizo is going from one commitment to another commitment. So what it shows publicly, there's no private baptism, like in your garage, but it was always public, right, in Acts. And what it's showing the world publicly, you as a believer, remember in Acts only believers were baptized. Non-believers were not baptized. Church of Christ, International Church of Christ is dead, flat out wrong. Only believers are baptized, were baptized in those 11 cases. Going from one commitment to another, it denotes identity. In 1 Corinthians chapter 10, I think verse 2, it says the Israelites, people of God in the Old Testament, were baptized into Moses. And we know it's not talking about a giant tank called the Moses tank, right? Mm-hmm. But it demonstrated not only the lexical meaning of the word baptism, but it shows they were unified to Moses. They were in a covenant, right, through Moses, in a covenant. It shows their unification. And that's how Paul uses the term, too, in Galatians 3. We've all been baptized, unified with Christ. So to say it saves, the big problem there is baptism, the act of baptism is something you do, period, full stop. It's something you do. It requires lots of energy. You got to hold your breath. You got to say a lot of things. It requires a lot of energy. And Paul says we're not saved by works, by righteous deeds that we do. Titus chapter 3, verses 5 through 7. We're not saved by righteous acts. So what you're saying, if you're saying baptism saves, you're saying the cross work is not that potent because you got to contribute by your meritorious works. It's not the faith. It's not the work of Christ alone. It's not grace alone. It's not faith alone. It's not, no, you're mocking the cross work of Christ by saying, oh yeah, hold on, I have to contribute or I'm not going to be saved. I have to do these works. No, that's not the purpose of baptism. The purpose of baptism was an identification ceremony from going from one, your pagan commitment, going from one commitment to another. Like when the Romans would, how it's used, when the Romans would put their sword in the blood and they put it in the water. You know, that whole, that's where the idea of dipping comes. And of course, not everyone would see method, but the method is not important. It's the sign and the seal of what it signifies, the reality of what it signifies. So it's a work. If you say you're saved by baptism, then you're saying I'm saved by a work. If you're saying you're saved by something you do, then you discount, you diminish what Paul's message was. We're saved through the instrument, not the cause, of faith alone, not by works.
1: Yes, indeed. Daryl, did we lose Daryl there? I think we only got a few more minutes left in the show. JJ, what time we have left? Okay. I wanted to give you an opportunity, Dr. Delcor. You're always taking these trips and everything to tell folks how they can contribute to your ministry, which is ChristianDefense.org, correct?
0: ChristianDefense.org, ChristianDefense.org. I'm going on another trip tomorrow. I rely on the donations of people to keep to further the gospel and further what I do, particularly, and that's, I go out to different lands and go out to different nations, preach the gospel and train pastors. Doing pastor conferences is a big thing. And we get, especially in places like Nepal where they don't speak English, we get theological work, theological books and works. We get it translated in their own language. Look, we have people starting churches with the literature, you know, different books by Arthur Pink. I mean, just solid books. Get them translated. They take it to the people that live in the mountains of the Himalayas, and they set up churches there, and it's all our stuff, and they set up churches there. We have the pastor there that we work with started 300 churches, and we have a school, almost 300 students in the school, and it's just, you know, it's amazing to know that people in the mountains of the Himalayas are actually hearing the gospel, are actually hearing about the Trinity, justification. But it takes money. You know, it takes money to get us, you know, flights, especially today, flights, food. I eat a lot. But food, printing books, distributing, it takes money. So when I work with First Love and Department of Christian Defense, we rely on the donations. We don't have telephones like some groups have, big, giant, you know, like TNM used to have those 8-hour telephones or 16 hours. No, we just pray to God. And we rely on God's sovereignty. We rely on His providence. But we need people, the people of God, to support our efforts of doing all that we do. If you'd like to contribute, ChristianDefense.org. ChristianDefense.org. You go there. You see on the links above, little tabs, a support us tab. And you can give two ways. You can give by PayPal or you can give by Zelle.
1: Got it this time, right on time.
0: Yeah, and thank you very much for your prayers, and thank you not very much for any financial support to keep the ongoing work of the Department of Christian Defense and do what I'm doing. Thank you very much, but that's how you can give.
1: Amen. I think we only got about, what, 2 more minutes or so left in the show? Anything? 2.5 minutes, okay. Anything else you want to talk about or say before? I apparently we lost Daryl, so you have that time if you wish.
2: I've been here.
1: Oh, okay. I didn't hear you commenting.
2: Well, Eric hung up on me. Doc Nye's ignoring me, but real quick, Doc, I want you. I don't know if there's a way that they can give by, because you fly a lot. I was telling them how they can translate the points that they have on their credit cards into money and send it in. But another way it can be done whereby the points can be transferred to an account that you may have so you can get some better flight situations as well for all of you guys, pay for luggage. It's just another way to utilize what God gave us. So I'll look into that and give you more specifics on how to do it with your ministry as well, okay?
0: Cool. Sounds good.
2: The only thing I got to say, Eric, is that on behalf of Mother's Day, I'm Mama Grace and Big Daddy's baby boy. Then y'all take it from there.
1: I just say God bless everyone. We'll be back next week.
0: We'll be back next week. Thank you.
1: Oh, I guess we were premature. We got about a minute left. So
2: thank you. Come on, clock man. I'm like, where you going? We still got time left.
1: Well, take it, gentlemen. 1 minute from now.
2: But look, Doc, one of the things that you were talking about, baptism, right quick, I want the people to think about. How does baptism become exponentially more important when they turn it into a sacrament? Any group that would turn baptism or anything else into a sacrament, is that some kind of exponential growth on baptism? Short answer.
0: Well, it is a sacrament, or some would say ordinance. Not a sacrament, because it implies God is involved. Ordinance is something that God ordains. And so, there's slight differences, but I use sacrament. Some people might say it's Roman Catholic. Reform churches use sacraments. But it's something that's ongoing. And there's two sacraments in the New Testament, and it's the Lord's Supper, and do this till the Lord returns, and baptism, as I call it, a unification ceremony. So, and I think pastors, and this is for pastors, please vet the people that you baptize. Don't just baptize anyone because they say the Lord.
3: That was the Bible Info Brokers. It was live and sponsored by Living by the Word Ministries on 99.5 KKLA. Hey, I'm Katie Evans, and I want to thank you so much for tuning in and joining me, hanging out with me. And if I could be praying for you, well, I would love to do that. Here's how I can. Go to the station website. You know it. You love it. KKLA.com and enter the keyword prayer. It's going to redirect you, and you are going to see prayer requests from all over, from so many people. First, click on a couple, pray for some people, then submit your prayer request as well. It can be long or short, detailed or vague. You can even leave your name or a pseudonym or just a screen name. They still call them screen names? Anyway, leave a prayer request and others will be praying for you, and I will as well. Super simple, KKLA.com, keyword prayer. But now that I'm going to hand you off to Daniel, I am going to head on home, get rested, get revitalized, and be back tomorrow evening. And until then, good night and be blessed.
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9: And I'm Keith Stevens. 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And not sure what your journey is like today, but when you listen to Keep the Faith, we have songs and stories to help you make the most of your journey and find hope and encouragement with whatever you're facing.

0: And the sooner you can accept your nub, whatever that is to you, your insecurity, what you don't like about yourself, that's the sooner you can change the world.
1: So what would happen if you read an accidental obituary of your life? What would you be remembered for? Would it confirm that you lived a life of purpose?
2: Kevin doesn't have a left arm. It probably kept him from having a career in the NBA. Next on Keep the Faith, he shares how you can be content in everything.

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1: I'm Donna Cruz. Sometimes life just isn't fair. If you were only dealt a different deck, then things would be better. You could be content. Now, that thought popped into Kevin Atlas's mind, too. In his new book, Get in the Game, he shares how he overcame the odds to become the first person to play Division I college basketball with only one full arm. So what if he had two? Is he ever angry about it?
2: Yeah, have I ever been angry about God, about my arm? And I'd say the majority of my life, I would say, yeah, I'm pretty frustrated. It was harder to get recruited in basketball, per se. Roy Williams, we scrimmage him, UNC. This is the year, 2009, they won the national championship. After the scrimmage, Roy Williams at UNC shook my hand after and said, if you're too arms, you'd be the number one draft pick in the NBA. Walked away, wasn't recruiting me. Best and worst thing I ever heard. With that being said, today, if you gave me a left arm, I wouldn't take it. Took me the majority of my life to be able to say that. But if you gave me a left hand today, I wouldn't take it. And honestly, it's allowed me to connect with so many people in just the most extraordinary way I'd have never believed. And I hope that for every listener out there, you're able to look in the mirror and love yourself right back. And the sooner you can accept your nub, and whatever that is to you, your insecurity, what you don't like about yourself, that's the sooner you can change that.

0: I think what distinguishes the best friends from even just good friends is this. They know every part. They know every part of me that's possible to know. They know my dark side. They know my weaknesses. They know my challenges. They know my sins. They know my brokenness. They know my family of origin. They know my career. And when you've got a few people like that that there are no secrets from, you have just hit the gold mine.
1: This is Keep the Faith.
2: 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All this to say, this is why MediShare is so in demand right now. 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
1: Hi, I'm Keith Stevens. As much stress as there is in life, it's good to laugh. Julie Lyles Carr is a mom of eight and has written books like Raising an Original. She says that family life is often like living in a sitcom.
2: My daughter, Macy, who is now 18, was getting ready to prep dinner one night. And my husband, Michael, goes through seasons where he'll eat very vegetarian. He won't eat, you know, much animal protein at all. And so she was getting out chicken breasts to make part of our dinner, and she was getting out different items. And my youngest child, Jake, who's nine, popped up to the bar at the counter where she was working, and he was watching her, and he said, "Macy, do you think that Dad will eat that?" And Macy said, "Eat dinner with us?" And he said, "Well, no, eat that." And Macy said, "Oh, the chicken?" She said, "No, buddy, I don't think so." And Jake goes, "Oh, that's right." Because he's like Jesus's mom. And Macy said, "Jesus's mom? How is Jesus's mom like Dad?" And he said, "Ugh, Macy, the vegetarian Mary." So, you know, there are a lot of different ways that being a mom to my kids, even hearing them talk about Jesus's mom, can be really different and really entertaining in this big family with all the chaos and all the things that

Wisdom is something that usually you get over time. You live and you breathe and you experience, you live life, you gather experiences and you gather information and you gather knowledge, and your heart grows from all the people that you know and the experiences you have. And at the end of that, it all kind of comes together as wisdom.

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1: I'm Keith Stevens. You never know what good will come from a timely text, a love note in a lunchbox, or even just a smile to a stranger. Well, our friend Dan Wilt is a musician and the author of books like A Well-Worn Path. But really, if you had to choose one word to describe Dan, he's an encourager, and you can be the same.
2: Recently, I was at a church service. I was feeling particularly heavy, just down in my heart. Life was not going my way, and I needed some encouragement. As the service was about to begin, a dear friend came running up to me. He threw his arms around me without shame and gave me a huge bear hug. "Dan," he said, "you are my hero." Now, that was the last thing I felt like I was to anyone at that point. So, of course, I welled up and I started to cry. Then my friend stepped back from his hug. He put his hand on my shoulder and he began to pray for me. Now, my friend is a very special young man, as you can already tell. But what makes him even more special is that he has Down syndrome, and he remains one of the most delightful people I will ever have in my life. You see, we don't need to be spiritual superstars to give someone the gift of encouragement. We don't need to be smart or wise or funny or the perfect friend. We don't have to have the right Bible verse, the right sound bite, or the right smile for someone whose heart is low and is simply in need of some lifting. Like my friend, we just need to be present. The heavy lifting of the heart is done by simple words of encouragement. Well, maybe you're in a position to encourage someone who's feeling low today. I'd encourage you to step out of your comfort zone and into their pain zone. Often we don't want to go there because we're not sure what we'll say. Well, like my friend, forget about saying the right words they need. Just be present to them. Listen to them, look them in the eye, and offer a word of simple support and prayer. You'll be amazed how powerful a small act of encouragement can be when it's offered with great love.

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2: My mom was a great mom. She was a single mom, raised me and my sister. We're like 9 months and 23 days apart, and she did a great job to the best of her ability. However, she started getting Alzheimer's. She realized just how much that she loved us, and especially me. But my mother never dated, never did anything but provide for us. She did the very best she could do. And at the end, when things were different, it was like all over again. We were children, and she just gave us everything. I thought, well, we really didn't appreciate what we had with her being a single mom, but now it's time for us to appreciate it, and we did, and it was the best life ever. She was my mama and my daddy. I was

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5: 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In Daniel chapter 2, God revealed the image of history to Nebuchadnezzar. An image that a head of gold, breast and arms of silver, thighs of brass, legs of iron, feet of iron and clay, and then a great rock that smote the image. 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Nebuchadnezzar did not want to be followed by other successive world empires. So he made an image all of gold and commanded worship. 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They were faithful to God, and God rewarded, God honored them. 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
0: Hey, and welcome to 1 o'clock here on KKLA. Daniel with you. And coming up right now is Today's Word Radio. 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
3: Book in that it's the last word before the 400 years of silence, and then it's a call to return back to the Lord. So I love the nature of the book, as it is the last book of the Old Testament. It really serves a great purpose.
4: Yeah. Well, thank you, Brett, for that introduction. And why don't we go ahead and jump into this final book of the Old Testament, the book of Malachi. Here again is Pastor Brett Metter.
3: Malachi, in the way that they sort of structured putting the Holy Scriptures together, the early fathers and the way that the canon of Scripture was put together, Malachi is appropriate for the last book of the Old Testament for many reasons. If you're familiar with the Old Testament, you might be a little, aware that sometimes the Bible doesn't put books in chronological order. So it wouldn't have been a shock if the last book of the Old Testament was something from another time, outside of the line of things. But it just so happens that Malachi is not only fitting spiritually to be the last book of the Old Testament, but it's also chronologically the last book of the Old Testament in the time frame. It sort of ends the Old Testament period, and then we have kind of a silent section called the intertestamental period. And we'll kind of talk about that. The time period really of this is somewhere probably around 430 BC is some of the dating that some would give to the book of Malachi. Now, there's a bit of a time frame here, just so we can kind of be up to speed. The timeline, to Malachi sort of starts, if you would, if we're kind of thinking about the prophets. One of the biggest things is, 586 BC when the Babylonians conquered Jerusalem. And that was kind of a huge mark in the Old Testament. But then the timeline kind of runs on, and there's several events that kind of keep piling up. After, breaking up of Jerusalem and the crushing of the temple and all that, then there was the return. And you can kind of go with a bunch of different dates on when it was actually the ultimate return. There were sort of waves of return, even as there were waves as people exited and left to go to Babylon. They came in waves, but 538 is kind of your general term there, or time, for the return and the starting to restore and rebuild Jerusalem. Another big date on the timeline would be 515 BC, when the temple would be finished. Remember Zerubbabel's temple? That was happening. And then the book of Ezra, and Ezra was about 458 BC. Nehemiah was a contemporary of Ezra, 445 BC was Nehemiah. And these are some of the last guys we hear from, in the Old Testament. And then that leaves us with Malachi's prophecy right here in our book, around 430 BC. And this is a time period a little less than 100 years now after the temple's been rebuilt. There may have been a few guys alive that had seen the temple finished that were also alive during Malachi's time, but it's pretty close to 100 years when that happened, and Malachi gives us his prophecy. So the new temple's almost 100 years old, but the problem in Malachi's time is worship had become compulsory, mundane, and it wasn't a get-to, it was a got-to. And the Jews sort of despised having to go to the temple and make sacrifice, and their attitude was horrible, and it was a really bad time period. And by the way, it's interesting because there was at least societal pressure for people to at least go and do the temple worship, but I'm not sure that's a good thing. I look at what's going on in our culture today, and if you look at all the recent studies and surveys and stuff, people are bailing out of church left and right, as they say. And it's funny, it's a little weird, because in our little world here at Athey Creek, we see people piling into church, and that's a good thing. We love seeing that, but I think that's not really what's going on in much of the world, let alone the United States. Churches that were once piling over with people, and now not so much. And what's the reason for that? I think one is the Bible says in the last days there would be a great falling away, as 2 Thessalonians puts it. But if you actually take a look at that word falling away in the Greek, it's apostasy or apostasia in the Greek. And so we're seeing sort of an apostasy in the church, and that's a departing. And there was a departing from the Word of God. And I think the further churches get away from the Word of God and doing what the Bible tells us to do, the more people are like, yeah, church, whatever. Have you ever noticed, just something to and tuck away, if you're a part of a church that's very into, passionately being into the Bible,

0: Bible, into God's Word, and wondering, what does God's Word actually say? That's usually a group of people that are very zealous to really have. It's not a got to, it's a get to. Man, we get to go to church this Sunday. We get to study the Word. There's a lot of people who would think you're crazy. Why would you go to church in midweek? We stopped doing that in the 1950s. Some of you are old enough to remember, because right when I was a child, my football team, that was when they were starting to put sports on Wednesday nights. And some of us, we had to tell our coaches, "Coach, I'm either going to play football or I'm not. But Wednesday night is non-negotiable. I go to church on Wednesday night." And our coaches at that time, back in the 80s, they were like, "Oh, brother, you know, what a waste of time. And okay, I guess, but you may not start this week." Like, there was threats like that. Now they're just kind of like, "Oh, soccer definitely is more important than Wednesday night Bible study." And churches just started canceling their midweek studies. When I tell pastors that we still do a Wednesday night, the first thing they ask me, "Does anybody go?" That's what they ask me, seriously. Like, who attends? And I'm like, "I don't know, but it's full." Like, that's a great thing. And I feel like in some ways, one of the things that when a church gets further and further away from just doing what the Scriptures tells us to do, then we lose our effectiveness. And that's sadly, I think, what's happening to a lot of churches in America. They've allowed themselves to move into all kinds of different things, getting away from the Word, becoming sort of woke a little bit. I've seen a lot of wokeism creep into the churches, which that's killed a lot of them. In the last 2 years, we've seen churches just go down, and they don't know what happened. They're like, "Well, we don't know what's going on, and let's get back to Scripture and get away from some of the other things that are happening in the church." But I digress. That's where the people of Malachi's time were. They were just totally going through the motions. They had horrible attitudes, and they didn't want to go to the temple. But because of who they were Jews in Jerusalem, they kind of felt compelled to go, "Well, we'll go, whatever." And this is kind of where their heart is. And now God is going to have this heavy-duty burden that's going to come against these people, a heavy, burdensome book that we have before us. And it's interesting because as the people are giving God their second and third and fourth best, they become lethargic. And now Malachi is going to deal with intermarrying of pagans and Jews, something the Jews weren't supposed to do. He's going to deal with the topic of divorce. Malachi is going to talk about defilement of the priesthood. The priests became sort of just hirelings. They could care less about God. They were just there sort of in office. And by the way, that's what led us to the New Testament period, when by that time you got Caiaphas, the high priest, who was totally whacked and could care less about God. Malachi's era is what was leading up to that time when Christ would come, neglecting the tithe and the offering. The people weren't giving to the Lord at all. And oppression of the poor. These are the things that are the very similar problems, by the way, of Ezra's time. And so how long does it take a nation? That's an interesting question. How long does it take a nation to fall away from the Lord? When you look at these Jews, it's like a little less than 100 years, because there was a bit of a revival around 515 when the temple was restored. But the sad thing is, by the time Malachi comes on the scene, that revival had pretty much died off. You know, America, when we were a baby nation, and I'm telling you, you know, our history, even before 1776, we became a horribly pagan and brutal bad nation for a while. There was an Enlightenment period. You know, maybe you remember reading about Jonathan Edwards' sermon, "Sinners in the Hands of an Angry God." And it's funny, the same churches that are failing today, they sort of go, "Yeah, that horrible fire and brimstone sermon." No, that sermon actually woke up a whole nation that was totally steeped in sinful behavior. People don't realize before 1776, we lost some of that. Like, you know, we went from the Puritans and Thanksgiving and all that stuff to a kind of a season, you know, 350 years ago or whatever, where there was just kind of horrible stuff going on in the new America. But by the time the first Enlightenment happened, man, people turned to the Lord. And that's what really sparked some of this, you know, beginnings of our country. And so now here we are denying that our Constitution and our Bill of Rights and our, we don't realize that it was very much steered by godly men who loved the Lord and believed in God. Man, I hope you understand, don't listen to these college professors say they were just a bunch of deists who didn't believe in God, or they believed in God but not Jesus, and they weren't really Christians and all this stuff. Man, all you got to do is read your history books. I like Wall Builders and David Barton's work. He's got all the, you know, books he's actually purchased and made a library of, the original handwriting of a lot of these guys, just to preserve them, because there's a group of people in America that want to erase that part of our history. And he's doing whatever he can to try to save some of the things those guys said. But basically, America's built on godly principles, and it's taken us 200 years to get to where, well, man, we've lost our minds. I think we are really where the people of Malachi were, maybe even worse. The things we're seeing in our world today, you know, abortion, We're seeing sexual grooming of children right in front of our faces and the world applauding that. Gender ideology go crazy and basically, you know, sin on sin. We can just keep talking about all the things we're embracing. But boiling it down to this, you know, we've exchanged God and his holy word for really our own God of self. Like we've made ourselves the God. We are the ones who are in charge and know what's good and bad, and we've forsaken as a nation. No longer can we say, in God we trust. We might as well just change and say, in myself I trust. Because that's really what's going on in America. The answer for any fallen country is the Lord. Malachi is going to deal with this. Now, the way Malachi deals with it is kind of powerful and important, and it's really something. It's almost heartbreaking. This, I find the book of Malachi just kind of sad, maybe because it's the times we're living, and I see the parallels. But Malachi, the book, will feel more like looking into a mirror than looking into a history book in some ways. That's the hard part of Malachi as far as our nation goes. Interesting few sideline things before we dive in. Malachi, the name, means messenger, the Hebrew word, and my messenger. So it could be a guy by the name of Malachi, which is, in my opinion, probable. But some scholars say Malachi was actually written by Ezra and called himself Malachi as the messenger of God. Sort of like when I say Pastor Brett, it would be more like a title than it would be more than his personal name. There's debate on that. But nonetheless, it's still the messenger. That's a good word, whether it's Malachi's name or it's just a writer's name or whatever that Malachi uses. But I wouldn't argue on that thing. Who cares? It's like when you get your UPS or your Amazon delivery. Do you care what the name of the deliverer is? You're like, you know, you're interested in what's in the package. Some of you probably care about the... I don't know why I went off onto that. No, it's because Malachi is the messenger, and we don't really know much about Malachi, but it's not really about the messenger, it's about the message that God gives, and that's what we care. But the message that he's going to give is quite heavy. And basically, you know, one thing about the messenger, by the way, you and I are called to be the messengers as well. I hope you understand that. But you might say, but Brett, I'm a sinner. How can I be the messenger? And I think sometimes we make the mistake of thinking that God's messengers are sinless or they have to be pristine. And if that were the case, none of us would qualify, especially me. Or even Paul the Apostle. Remember, Paul made his argument, I am the chiefest of sinners. I do the things I don't want to do. I don't do the things I do want to do. See, and I love that Paul tells us that because he looks pretty pristine to me as a Pharisee of all Pharisees. But I also remember that he knew he was a sinner, and yet he was still the messenger God used. And the Lord chooses to use the weak and the foolish things of this world to confound the wise. But the Lord can still use us in spite of our shortcomings. I hope you understand that. Because the Lord wants you and me to be the messenger. So he starts off the book with a heavy word. Let's see, verse 1, chapter 1. The burden of the word of the Lord to Israel by Malachi. Now, the word burden there, in, if you look it up in the Hebrew dictionary, it's masa, which is a message of rebuke rather than comfort. The definition actually goes on. It says, ominous in judgment and utterance, chiefly of doom. So this is what we're in for. You guys ready for some doom? Here it is. Malachi, the burden, the doom upon Israel. Now, some of you might protest and say, Brett, why would Malachi be talking to Israel? Israel has been gone for hundreds of years. They were destroyed by the Assyrians, never to be heard from again. And that's the narrative you'll hear out there from some people. Can I tell you why that narrative is wrong? There's a whole group out there, by the way, and several groups. And some of the cults like to talk about the lost tribes of Israel. And I would warn you about those groups. You know, whether it's the Jehovah's Witness who thinks they're the 144,000 of Revelation 7, that thinks they're part of the lost tribes of Israel, or if the Mormons think that it's the Incas that's the lost tribes of Israel, they kind of have that claim. If you look in Mormonism faith, some of you Mormons are like, I never heard that. Of course you didn't, because it's crazy. But look it up. You can find the writings of the old Mormons that write all about this stuff. But there are cults that kind of claim to be the lost tribes of Israel. Where did that come from? Well, if you remember back in the days of Jeroboam, remember Jeroboam, Rehoboam? They were the kings of Judah and Israel. Judah was in the south, Israel was in the north. The 12 tribes split, 2 tribes in the south, 10 tribes in the north, and a civil war. That civil war split up Israel and Judah. And they were enemies. Not long after David, only a few generations after David was king in Jerusalem, they split up into 2 kingdoms. Well, Jeroboam there in 1 Kings 12, do you remember what he did? One of the things, he was worried that the Jews that lived in his northern Israel, as it was called, He was worried that the Jews would go down and do their, you know, yearly trek to Jerusalem for, you know, the feasts and festivals, and that he would lose his people to the worshiping of God in Jerusalem. So Jeroboam in 1 Kings 12, 28, remember what he did? He made these little miniature places of worship. Hey, forget going down to Jerusalem like God's word says, but hey, let's make places of worship. Well, what are we going to worship? I got an idea. Golden calves. Yeah, that's a good idea. And so they made two places, Bethel and Dan, which is up in the northern region, or Laish is the ancient word for Dan. But they made the two golden calf centers. And one thing that's interesting, when I take groups to Israel, I love going to Tel Dan, because there's a place you can kind of hike through this ancient archaeological ruin of a city. There's an altar that's there, and it's where they worshiped this golden calf of Jeroboam. It's the very place where that happened. And that's where the north, they lost their marbles. The northern tribes of Israel, the 10 tribes. Now, this is where everybody gets wacko on this. When the Assyrians came and conquered the northern tribes, that was 150 years or whatever before the Babylonians crushed the southern tribe of Judah. But so the Assyrians just took, I remember they put fish hooks in their mouths and they dragged them up into the north and stuff like that. But there's this notion that, well, all the Jews were taken up there, so all those tribes were lost. But it's not true, and I'll tell you why. If you read the Bible's narrative, what happened with Jeroboam, when Jeroboam pulled the trigger on this wacko worship of his little golden calves, a ton of the Jews in the north said, we can't do this. We're not going to be pagans and worship a golden calf. So they made their way back to Jerusalem, and they moved to Judah, and they were no longer part of the northern kingdom. And there were a bunch of people from all the different tribes that moved back down to Jerusalem. So the northern tribes were wiped out by the Assyrians, but not all the tribes were wiped out by the Assyrians, because a bunch of those tribes came to the south. Are you guys with me on that? And since then, you know, over hundreds and hundreds and thousands of years, of course, the Jews and those tribes, the tribes of Levi and Asher and Reuben and Gad and Manasseh and all those other tribes, they started to reproduce and have families and children. Now, it is true, by the way, most Jews have no idea what tribe they're a part of today, which helps with this whole lost tribe narrative. But it doesn't mean, does God have any problem knowing which tribe a Jewish person's from? No, God will sort them out. He knows that. And he's going to sort them out, by the way, in Revelation chapter 7. It's going to happen. But there's only a few tribes that kind of know. Like, for example, I have a buddy, Rick Cohen. He's a good friend of mine, and he's a Jew, and we always called him Rabbi Rick, because the last name Cohen, we know what tribe he was from. Like, that's one of the guys that you know. He was a Levite, because the Cohens were always part of the Levite tribe, which is kind of interesting. If you know a Cohen, you can say, hey, man, you're like a priest, and really freak him out. But all that to say that there's no such thing as lost tribes, and I want you to know that, because books have been written, cults have been started, and all kinds of crazy stuff about this dividing of the lost tribes of Israel. And the reason I go into all that is because some people say, see, Malachi doesn't know what he's talking about, because look, he says the Lord is speaking to Israel by Malachi. But one of the things we need to remember, Israel was the name of the northern tribes that rebelled against the southern two tribes, but we're still calling them Israel, and it's because God gave that name to Jacob, remember? When he wrestled with God at Peniel and touched his hip and, you know, his hip went out of socket, that whole story. So Israel's always called Israel by God, whether they're lost tribes or not. Of course they weren't, but that's one of the protests you'll hear sometimes. Israel was long gone by the time Malachi wrote this, but don't be stumbled by such stupidity. There's people that are trying to make big deals out of that. Well, now we come to kind of the first section, and this is sort of the debate that's going to banter back and forth between God and the people of Israel. And it's really heartbreaking. Check this out. So the first section we're going to call verses 2-5, the denying of God's love. This is the first part of their bad condition of the people of Malachi's time, the denying of God's love. And we pick it up in verse 2. He says, I have loved you, saith the Lord. Yet you say, wherein hast thou loved us? Was not Esau Jacob's brother, saith the Lord? Yet I loved Jacob, and I hated Esau, and I laid his mountains and his heritage waste for the dragons of the wilderness. Whereas Edom saith, we are impoverished, but we will return and build the desolate places. Thus saith the Lord of hosts, they shall build, but I will throw down, and they shall call them the border of the wickedness, and the people against whom the Lord hath indignation forever. And your eyes shall see, and you shall say, the Lord will be magnified from the border of Israel. The Lord is talking about several things that really are springboards into some really interesting discussions. You know, the Lord says, man, I loved you guys. And the people are like, when did you love us? Boy, does that sound like a grateful bunch of people? When did you show us love? What have you done for us lately? You know, they might have said. Now, it's easy to say because they're living large right now. During Malachi's time, they've got their temple built. Their houses are all comfy. They really are in somewhat freedom from enemies at this point. And isn't it funny, though, that's usually when you start to doubt God, is when you're living in times of prosperity, doing your own thing and don't have a real need for God. You're not in desperate need, so you're not crying out to God. It's in prosperity you forget God. And that's where the people were. I love you. Where did you love us, God? This is the people's heart. That's where they're at. And then the Lord says, man, I have loved you. Think about it. I chose Jacob. Remember, he's the guy that changed the name from Jacob to Israel. And Esau have I hated. And isn't it interesting? You know, Romans talks about this, you know, about this idea of the Lord choosing us. Election is an interesting part of the discussion here. God chose the Jews over the descendants of Esau. Now, the Esau descendants, the Edomites, and they're the ones mentioned here, and it's kind of important to know what's going on with these guys. The Lord says, I'm going to crush them. So I loved you because I didn't crush you. Well, that's not loving. No, it really is. It is. The Lord should have crushed the whole world. We're all sinners. We all deserve death and hell. But the Lord loves the Jews. We're huge sinners, and the Lord still loves us. It reminds me of Romans 5:8, where we're told by Paul the Apostle, but God commends his love toward us in that while we were yet sinners, Christ died for us. See, election, when I realize what election really is, when I really think it through, it makes me less of a worrier and more of a worshiper. Lord, to choose a knucklehead like me, I just worship your name. You're so kind and compassionate that I get to be part of the chosen. So I love this idea of election versus free will and stuff like that. So I believe in both. Divine election, yes, you also have free will to choose. And it's not a conflict. I don't believe that at all.
1: 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But first, let me tell you a little bit more about Brett Metter. He's the senior pastor of Athey Creek Church just outside of Portland, Oregon. 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
2: 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You know, something I haven't done in way too long is just kind of sit quietly. Used to do this a lot more back in the season before I had, I guess, a lot more responsibilities. I would just turn my phone off sometimes. Those would be really great times. Hey, I'm Daniel, and I did this recently. In fact, I was just sitting here quietly thinking for a few minutes, and the thought that came to mind is, change your perspective. I don't know about you, but I've kind of felt in this season of life that things aren't the most exciting right now. And I've realized that instead of thanking God for the blessings that I have around me, I'm kind of looking at what I don't have. So I think I need to just sit more quietly and just realize how blessed I am and how much I have to be grateful for. We all need those reminders sometimes.
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0: Blessed are those who hunger and thirst for righteousness, for they shall be filled. 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I'll come at Sunday. But is there a hunger? Is there a desire? I got to get to church. I got to hear worship. I got to hear your word. There's a hunger and there's a desire. And as you're doing that, the Bible says, blessed are those who hunger and thirst for righteousness, for they shall be filled. Filled with what? Food? Filled with what? The Spirit of God.
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0: When a vessel is struck, what's inside spills out. So when a vessel is struck, what's inside spills out. But do you know when a vessel is struck, what's inside spills out? What spills out when you're struck? Bad news, finances, things aren't going your way. We all have a certain plan, don't we? I'll tell you what, tomorrow was not my plan. It was not. I was pretty confident. But God never spoke. He never told me. He just said, trust me and seek me. And then you live out Scripture. You do. Though you slay me, yet why trust Him? And you've got to go through those fires to really be purified and build that relationship with the Lord. So we're in Acts 13. Acts 13, verse 26. Men and brethren, sons of the family of Abraham, and those among you who fear God. This is where we left off last week. But I love to remind you about this. Many fear God, but they don't know Him. Many fear God, do they not? But they don't know Him. Most religions fear God. Oh yeah, of course. But they don't truly know Him because they haven't repented of their sin and had the Holy Spirit fill them. Psalms 89:7, God is greatly to be feared. This really stood out this week because of what it says here. God is greatly to be feared in the assembly of His saints. This is why we don't play games here. And we're careful with what type of music and announcements and you know, big church growth models are actually that I'm supposed to direct this service, the music, this based on unbelievers coming in. Now I get it. I understand you don't want to just totally, but really the point of us coming together is to, you can come and watch if you're an unbeliever, but I'm not gonna tailor it to what you might be wanting because the darkness is in the heart. We need to let the light of the gospel shine through in this place, and God will be feared in the assembly of His saints. And He will be held in reverence by all those around Him. So the things we do, the things we support, the things we promote, everything, we want to make sure there's a holy standard there. We don't always hit it. But God is to be feared in the assembly of His people. And as I said last week, to you, the word of the salvation, Paul is talking to the Jews. It's went to you for those who dwell in Jerusalem and their rulers because they did not know Him, nor even the voices of the prophets which are read every single Sabbath have fulfilled them in condemning Him. So basically, whatever you're reading on the Sabbath, you actually fulfilled it in condemning Jesus Christ. If you have a problem, if you have problems with God's Word, the problem may not be intellectual, but spiritual. Many times we come across people who have a problem with God's word. And if you dig a little deeper, you realize, oh, they don't want the facts. They don't want the God of the Bible. And that's what was happening here. God's word was sent to you, and intellectually you had it. Right, you draw nigh unto me with your lips, but your hearts are far, far from me. And so, be careful, anybody listening who's approaching this intellectually only. I'm all for praise God the Bible makes sense to me intellectually. I mean, if you're intellectually honest, look at how the body was made. You want to be blown away. Study your immune system. Your T cells, your bone marrow, your lymphatic system. Just study it's amazing. So it's not like, oh, I'm a Christian. I checked my brains at the door. I believe in Santa Claus and, oh wait, there's a cool kid's here. Sorry. Right, but that's not Christian. It's very intellectual. It makes sense too. Of course there's a creator. Hello. But you can't just have it intellectually. You also have to make the spiritual condition. And then final recap. Though they found no cause for death in Jesus, they asked Pilate, Pontius Pilate, that let's put him to death. And so when they had fulfilled all that was written concerning Jesus, they took him down from the tree and they laid him in a tomb. But God raised him from the dead. And that's why we are here. We know that fact with absolute certainty that God has raised him from the dead. By the way, I'm so glad. Thank you, Lord. Oh, my goodness. I want to say this all morning. I was going to put notes. If you need prayer for healing, let the team, we have oil, just like the Bible says. I don't know. I mean, Bible says it. So let us pray for you if you're sick between services. Or you need some type. Let us lay hands on you. The team is qualified to pray for that and believe in God. Okay, sound good? Acts 13, picking up here, verse 31. Jesus was seen for many days by those who came up with him from Galilee to Jerusalem, who are witnesses to the people. This is what I love about the resurrection. It wasn't just one and done. Boom. Well, he's gone. Well, where did he go? I don't know. Nobody knows. Do you know how many days he stayed around? 40 days. 40 days. And he appeared to his disciples. He appeared to people. And that's why these people could later give their life. Because they saw the risen Savior. They saw him. And they said, we declare to you this great news that promises which have made to the fathers have been fulfilled. God has fulfilled these promises and he raised up Jesus. And if you're like me, you're like, yeah, boy, if we were there, of course I would believe. I mean, you just saw him crucified. Now you're walking with him. He's making fish by the beach. Sorry, plant-based only crowd. Boy, that's confusing too, isn't it? That whole debate. Must be keto, must be plants. Oh my goodness, Lord, give us direction here. But this verse is very encouraging. John 20:29, Jesus said to him, Thomas, because you have seen me, you have believed. Guys, this is for us. Ready? Blessed are those who have not seen and yet have believed. Your faith is actually stronger to some degree than those who actually saw him and believed. Because that's real faith. I didn't see, but Lord, I take you at your word. I believe you. I've got the witness of the Spirit. And I'm believing in faith. You remember what I've told you before, that just an hour up in those mountains by Arrowhead is where Billy Graham had that crisis of faith. A guy by the name of Jack Templeton was a more gifted preacher than Billy Graham, and he began to, what we would consider today, left and liberal. He began to go that direction. And the wrong intellect began to question God's word, and he began to challenge Billy on things. And so he laid his Bible, Billy Graham, on a tree stump and said, Lord, from this moment forward, I believe this is your word. This is the inspired word of God. Closed it. Never turned back. That's faith. That's faith. And that, some of you might need that faith. Because it's crystal clear there's a creator. There's no doubt in most people's mind that the earth just isn't sitting here with the moon. Come on, guys. Hello. I can't even build a chair with wood. How did all this happen? There's a creator. And so God raised him from the dead, no more to return to corruption. He has spoken thus, I will give you the sure mercies of David. Therefore, he also says in another psalm, you will not allow your Holy One to see corruption. Now, I'm thinking the Pharisees know this psalm. Jesus was raised from the dead, which means his body didn't break down. That's what corruption is. David's body was into corruption. To the dirt, to the earth you shall return. Dust to dust, earth to earth, you will return to that. But Jesus, nope. He didn't see corruption. And so you think there's a Pharisee, you wonder like going, wow, that, Zechariah, Isaiah, this, the soldiers actually said an angel appeared, rolled back the stone. The soldiers didn't say, oh, somebody stole the body. I don't think. It looks like they're scared to death. They go back and look what happened. And they still hid the truth. We say, wow, that's amazing. That's what pride does. That's what pride does. Self-assertive. Can't be wrong. Anybody in here can't be wrong? You don't like to be challenged? For David, after he served his own generation by the will of God, fell asleep and was buried, and he saw corruption. But he whom God raised up, Jesus, saw no corruption. Therefore, let it be known to you, brethren. Remember, Paul is speaking in the synagogue to the Jews, breaking down God's word. I wish I could have saw this sometimes. Therefore, and like he's speaking to you, therefore, you guys, and he didn't have notes, that through this man, Jesus Christ, is preached to you for the forgiveness of sin, and by him everyone who believes is justified from all things. In other words, he's going to wreck the world right now. From which you could not be justified by the law of Moses. Beware, therefore, lest what has spoken in the prophets come upon you. He just told them, you're following the law and that's not going to save you. How's that going over? When they're struck, what's inside is going to spill out. And, you know, this is so important for us today too. Even, I mean, if you break down, there's different religions out there. I don't have to say the different names. You've heard me. But, I mean, I don't know of one that is not works-based. I mean, if you get down to it and you talk to the different groups that knock on your door, it will eventually come out, yeah, you have to do these things. That's why you see so many of them. They have to do it. That's the difference. We don't have to. We should want to. And many people don't want to. But they think these works. There are, again, look it up if you want, there are religions that say there's no salvation outside of their group. Because you have to follow their teachings. You have to follow what they believe. And that is deadly and damning. If you're basing, I'm going to be right with God someday because I'm such, that's pride. It's sickening. You're gonna be right with God because of some of the things you did. Let's think this through. But then it's pride because it's self-assertive, self-salvation. Self, I can do this. But then, to make things worse, he said, the prophets actually spoke about you. You guys ready for this? What about if I said this? Behold, you despisers. That's to strongly dislike, to hate, to look down with disrespect. Behold, you guys that look down upon God wrongly and upon Christ. You are despisers. You're going to marvel and you're going to perish. For I work a work in your days, a work which will by no means believe, though one were to declare it to you. Paul's fulfilling this. He's declaring it to them, and they're not believing it. And there's many today, maybe not here this morning, but listening later, or might come across this, they strongly dislike, they hate the truth. They look down upon with disrespect. You know those people, they look down upon you because you're a Christian. Anybody have those in your family and friends? I'm the only one that gets slammed. Nobody else here? Okay. No? I hate what you stand for. I look down. You poor Christians. Oh my goodness. You have to believe something. You believe that everything came from nothing? Tell them that. Well, no, I'm agnostic. There's got to be a higher power somewhere, and you're going to dictate who that higher power is? According to your rules and what you think? How silly is that? And I talk to people, well, I think God is, and they tell me, I'm like, are you sure? Like, that's a big deal. That's a big deal that you think God is like this. What about if He's not? What about if He's revealed to us who He is? Through the nature of His Son, through His written word, through the conviction of the Spirit. Acts 13. So when the Jews went out of the synagogue, out the door, probably a little hot-headed, the Gentiles, here's the difference. The Jews leave upset. The Gentiles beg them that these words might be preached to them. What's that? Did I say it wrong to them? Oh, okay. So when the Jews went out, the Gentiles begged that these words might be preached to them the next Sabbath. Look at the difference. The Jews go out upset. This other group is hungry for more of God. Oh, let me tell you, I could camp out here for a minute of what I've seen over the years. Whoa. It's amazing. Storm out. I'm not coming back. And then other people are broken, crying. They come back to the Lord. Lord, what happened? It's the same word. Different hearts. Pride versus humility. How dare you challenge us? Versus, God, we need you. Tell us more. Tell us more. Do we not see this in our day? Now when the congregation had broken up, it's just like us, guys. It's just like us. Fortunately, the vast majority of you leave encouraged. We want to hear more on Wednesday and Sunday. But that doesn't always happen, does it? Hopefully, Alfred, this is a good plug for you to remind them on that Wednesday that you did not like my preaching for a while. He would come in and like, God was wrestling with him, and now it's an incredible couple. That what God has done. Incredible. I'm excited that you guys can hear that. So when the congregation had broken up, many of the Jews and devoted proselytes, meaning those who have been converted, they followed Paul and they followed Barnabas, who, speaking to them, persuaded them to continue in the grace of God. So guys, this is where we need mentors in. If you want to mentor, maybe you're retired, let the office know. Because we need people to come alongside and just persuade people to keep walking in the right direction. Persuade them in their faith. They weren't negative. Oh, look what's happening in the world today. Look what's happening in America. We're going to hell in a handbasket. No, they persuaded them. But I don't want to give this up too soon. The Gentiles were hungry for the Word. Blessed are those who hunger and thirst for righteousness, for they shall be filled. Listen, are you coming on Sunday just to get here? I guess I'll come at Sunday. But is there a hunger? Is there a desire? I gotta get to church. I gotta hear worship. I gotta hear your word. There's a hunger and there's a desire. And as you're doing that, the Bible says, blessed are those who hunger and thirst for righteousness, for they shall be filled. Filled with what? Food? Filled with what? The Spirit of God. Filled with blessings. Filled with peace. Guys, I'll tell you what, I'll take peace any day of the week than any other comfort. Knowing God, having that peace. And that's, when you read this, blessed are those, don't believe the lies of the prosperity gospel that says you're going to be a millionaire. God wants you healthy, wealthy, carefree. You're going to prosper just as your soul does prosper. You doing okay financially, anybody? Well, you're not exercising faith. Come on, guys. How ridiculous. Can I just be honest? The people I know that come here, I know them pretty well, that are the most blessed. Paycheck to paycheck sometimes. It's amazing. Now, though, those who are doing really well financially, God uses them, of course, to bless others. Thank God for that. There's a whole mix there. There's a whole mix there. But blessed means God's got you. His grace is upon you. He's leading you. He's guiding you. He may heal. If not, He may sustain while you're waiting. And it's just being, you know, it's, there's something there, freedom. I'm walking in the blessings of God. Lord, you know my heart. Also, which it makes no sense, most of us don't have jobs where we're going to be millionaires. So where is this money coming from? Have you ever thought about that? Of course you have three jets and you're a millionaire because you have you sucker people all over TV to send you money. That's not the same as most of us. I don't live in that world. Neither do you. They were persuaded. It's a continued trusting in Jesus alone for salvation instead of the works of self-effort that they were accustomed to. Rely on God's empowering presence versus your performance. You cannot rely on your performance. And we know those people, they're performers. Like, I've done this. Man, pastor, I've been reading the Bible. Okay, that's good. But don't base your walk with the Lord based on your performance. It's got to be based on intimacy, on God's empowering presence, on seeking Him. And so the next Sabbath, almost the whole city came together. I bet they did. Can you imagine the talk of the town? But when the Jews saw the multitude, oh my goodness. Think about what they're happening now. The Jews would love, Gentiles could get converted, by the way, as a process I don't have time to go into. But look at all these people coming to church. Wouldn't you be excited? You'd think.

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And for all the latest on what God is doing with His ministry here, please be sure to follow us on most social media platforms. 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
1: I was having the thought recently that I need Jesus. Okay, it's a thought that I constantly have, but there are moments where I just realize how weak I am and how much I need Jesus. It's Daniel. And there was a verse that came up in 2 Corinthians 4, and it kind of speaks to what my hope is, what I hope to accomplish in this life. 2 Corinthians 4, verse 5 says, "For what we preach is not ourselves, but Jesus Christ as Lord, and ourselves as your servants for Jesus' sake." And that really is my prayer, that when people look at my life or look at me, they don't see me, they see Jesus in me. Because it's not about how great I am, because I'm not great. Really. Of course, I try to be a good person and to do the right things, but that can only go so far without the life-changing power of the Holy Spirit within me to transform me from the inside out. That's really where it comes from.
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9: 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And let me encourage all of you by saying this. Whenever we handle the Word of God, it's anything but common. And because it's uncommon, the Word of God, it is that area of us being somewhat insecure or fearful about it. And you say, well, Jack, you're not encouraging me. Yes, I am. It is the Holy Spirit who you must lean upon in sharing the Word of God. 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
12: it's often the way the Lord works. He asks you to step into with faith, stretch out your hand, participate with this, trust me, see what God will do. And the man was instantly healed. Jesus is our rest. He is our Sabbath rest. God created the world in 6 days, and then He rested on the seventh. Not because He was tired, but because His work was complete.
13: The Pharisees mocked Jesus for healing a sick man on the Sabbath day. They had no idea that Jesus was, in fact, the very essence of the Sabbath. There are moments when it feels like sticking to the laws in God's Word is all that counts. But is that really the case? Today, Pastor Richard shares an insightful message about how Jesus embodies the law Himself. He's gone above and beyond, following every law in the Bible just to save you. Now, here's Pastor Richard in the

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3: Feigning the Sabbath. You're not supposed to work, but the priests, they do work. They work in the temple on the Sabbath. That's part of their priestly duty, and that's why Jesus says they're blameless. He's trying to point out, you guys are stumbling over minutiae detail of the law, and you're missing the whole purpose of God's temple and relationship. The temple was to represent God's presence, and the priests were there to represent God to the people and the people before God. You've missed it. He said, by the way, something even greater than the temple is here among you, speaking of himself. The temple was a symbolic representation of God's presence. Jesus was the Word made flesh, God among us, Emmanuel, God come to earth. And if the priests are okay to serve in the temple, my disciples are fine so long as they are with me, because I am the Lord of the Sabbath. I wrote the Sabbath rules, Jesus could have said, because he is the Sabbath, and they were blameless. And he tells them, you should have known this. Guys, you're supposed to be the religious leaders. You're supposed to be the spiritual guides and light to the nation. If you had known what this means, verse 7, I desire mercy and not sacrifice, you would not have condemned the guiltless. And that's what was happening. The Pharisees were bringing condemnation on not just Jesus' disciples, these men, but this was their whole religious system. That's all they did was condemn. All they did was blame. You're not keeping the Sabbath. You're not keeping the rules. You don't wash your hands. You're not eating kosher enough. You're too busy today on the Sabbath. You went too far from your home. Now you're working. All of these rules, and they were condemning, Jesus says, the guiltless. The guys were hungry. They grabbed some wheat in the field. They've done nothing wrong. They're with the Lord of the Sabbath. We're just making our way. We're just living. They're enjoying the rest in my presence and the relationship with me. And here you are coming to try and steal it away from them. And this is still goes on in religious circles today. And honestly, if we're not careful, this can go on in our own religious mind. And again, we're not excusing sinful conduct, but we're trying to recognize, you know, God has given us rest. You have a relationship with him. Oh, I know, but I was supposed to pray 45 minutes today. I only got about half hour and the phone rang. Stop. You can get those 15 minutes later. Don't worry. God's keeping score. I'm kidding. That's not the way it works. It's a relationship. And so Jesus is saying, you should have known this. And he quotes from Hosea the prophet. When God said in Hosea 6, verse 6, I desire mercy and not sacrifice, and the knowledge of God more than burnt offerings. Listen to the heart of God. God desires relationship with you more than sacrifice and burnt offerings, more than religious duty. God desires that you would know him and that you would enjoy him and that you would know his love for you. And that you would know the relationship that you can enjoy, the rest in Jesus Christ. God is saying, guys, you should have been more merciful instead of being so legalistic, so lawful, that you missed God. Think about this. Think about Jesus and the religious minds of the day completely missed him. God was in their midst. But because they were so rigid in their own self-righteousness, they missed the Lord. You know, there are people that miss Jesus.

0: Jesus today because they are in their own self-righteousness. They don't think they need Jesus. I'm a good person. They have their own religion worked out. Or some are very religious and they think they're doing it for the Lord, but it's become rote. It's become this treadmill of trying to perform and live up. There's no rest. It's just condemnation. It's shame. It's trying harder. And God, that's not what the Lord is. Jesus said, come to me. I'll give you rest. Just think about, like, wow. Now that's the kind of Messiah. That's the rabbi I want to follow. He didn't say it this way, but we might say, he's chill. I can enjoy him. I can enjoy a relationship with him. And that's the heart of Christ coming through. And that's the heart of God for you. God loves you. He wants you to know him. He desires that more than anything you could offer him or do for him. The truth is, he doesn't need anything from you other than the heart that would say, God, I want to love you and I want to live for you out of a relationship of love, not some duty of me trying to carry a heavy load that I can't bear. Come enjoy the rest. Well, let's look on back to Matthew chapter 12. And the second instance we'll look at here, pick it up with me in verse 9. Now, when he had departed from there, he went into their synagogue. And behold, there was a man who had a withered hand. And they asked him, saying, is it lawful to heal on the Sabbath? That they might accuse him. And then he said to them, what man is there among you who has one sheep, and if it falls into a pit on the Sabbath, will not lay hold of it and lift it out? Or how much more value then is a man than a sheep? Therefore, it is lawful to do good on the Sabbath. And then he said to the man, stretch out your hand. And he stretched it out, and it was restored as whole as the other. There's a beautiful picture. Jesus cutting through all the religious hypocrisy. And again, we look at it and it almost seems like these guys were that like rigid. They were that bound up that even the presence of God to heal is in church today. We're at synagogue. It's on the Sabbath. And this man who's crippled needs a touch from God, but not on the Sabbath. They were hoping to catch Jesus. We want to get him breaking the rules. What's he going to do? Watch. He'll perform a miracle on the Sabbath. That's against the rules. What rule is there that would stop God's healing power from being available to any of us? You see the blindness that comes with pride, self-righteousness. You see the how it rips you off when you get into this legalistic mind. And like I said, it can happen in religious life. It can happen in our own mind, our own head. God's not happy with me. God's not happy with me. God's never happy with me. Well, the truth is, if it were up to you, God would never be happy with you. But because of Jesus, God is always happy with you. God loves you. But will God chasten you? Will God correct conduct that needs correction? Of course. Don't we do that with our children? Do we stop loving them? No, but we correct them. And God is a faithful Father to do that. But he never stops loving us. The Gospel of Mark gives this same account, and he adds a little insight into what Jesus was feeling. And I'm going to just read it out of Mark chapter 3, verse 4. He said to them, is it lawful on the Sabbath to do good or to do evil, to save life or to kill? But they kept silent. They asked him, and then he put it to them. He gave the example of a sheep falling into a pit. Wouldn't you get it out when it was the Sabbath? And it says, is it lawful on the Sabbath to do good or to evil, to save life or to kill? But they kept silent. In verse 5, and when he had looked around at them with anger, being grieved by the hardness of their hearts,
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0: He said to the man, "Stretch out your hand." And he stretched it out, and his hand was restored as whole as the other. Even Jesus was surprised to anger that their hearts could be that hard. "You mean you're going to deny this crippled man a touch from heaven because it's the Sabbath? Are you guys that blind?" They kept silent. He put it right to them. And they're all like, "No, don't answer him. Don't answer him." And then he says, "Never mind, you guys. I'm going to heal this man. This is a child of God. This is a man who struggled. This is more important than any sheep, and any one of us would lift our animal out of peril. This man is going to have what God has planned for him today. Stretch out your hand." And I love that. The man was instantly healed. We don't know the whole level of his deformity, but obviously it was some crippling effect on his hand. And Jesus said, "Stretch it out." It's often the way the Lord works. He asks you to step into with faith. Stretch out your hand. Participate with this. Trust me. See what God will do. And the man was instantly healed. Jesus is our rest. He is our Sabbath rest. God created the world in 6 days, and then he rested on the seventh. Not because he was tired, but because his work was complete. It says that he looked at all of it and he said, and it was good. It was a rest of completed work. And in the same way, Jesus is our Sabbath completed work. Everything needed to save us, everything necessary for us to be reconciled to God, Jesus has accomplished at his saving work at the cross and the resurrection. When he said, "It is finished," it is finished. And now he has become our rest. There's nothing else for us to do but to believe it and to receive it. There's nothing else that we can add. It's a rest that we come into. Spiritually speaking, you can enjoy rest with God tonight because Jesus is your Sabbath rest. Jesus has completed all things pertaining to salvation, to your life now and forever. He is your Sabbath rest. I'll just reference the writer of Hebrews. He speaks of this. He compares Jesus to the rest, and these things are given as symbols. These are shadows. God, in instituting the Sabbath rest, was to establish this very principle, that Jesus would become your religious rest, your salvation rest. You don't have to strive. You don't have to try and keep up. You don't have to prove. Jesus is your rest. And now you serve him, not out of duty, bound to try and perform and earn, but out of a rest and a relationship. You walk with him. You live for him because he's loved you, because he's good, because we have this standing with God in Christ. In Hebrews chapter 4, verse 9, the writer talks about this in some detail. I'm just going to give you the conclusive remark. In verse 9, he says, "There remains therefore a rest for the people of God, for he who has entered his rest has himself also ceased from his works as God did from his." This is the thought. Jesus is your rest. There is a rest available for the people of God. It's in the relationship with Jesus Christ. And then when you enter into that rest, you cease from your works. You no longer have to strive and earn favor with God through works. Are we saved by works or by grace? Grace is the rest. Now, do we do good works out of a relationship with God and inspired by the Holy Spirit? Yes. But those aren't works to to earn rest. Those are works from rest, what God has accomplished for us in Christ. There's two things that I know often trouble the hearts of and minds of believers. I know this because I struggle in the same way. As I mentioned, that sense of condemnation, always trying to earn back what God has been so gracious to give me, His love, His mercy. Yeah, but I just want to deserve it in some way. Have you ever had somebody give you something? You just, I got to do something to tip the scales. God won't have it. Your works, your righteousness are what? Filthy rags. The only clothing, the only blessing has to be the rest of Jesus Christ. I don't need you working. I desire mercy, not sacrifice. I desire the knowledge of God more than burnt offerings. So, I know that condemnation, we struggle, we slip, we fall, we try to do better, we promise to do better, and then we still don't measure up. And we get into this works-based relationship rather than the rest-based relationship of grace. Now, I know this sounds too good to be true, but it's the gospel. Now, we're not talking about license to be, you know, sinful. That's not what grace produces in your life. The true grace of God does not say, oh, wow, I don't ever have to change. No, the true grace of God, it creates a heart of love and devotion that is such a stronger motivation than guilt. Guilt's a pretty good motivator. You can get a lot done if you make people feel guilty enough. But it won't sustain. I'd much rather be motivated by love. It's the kindness of God that draws me. It's the love of God that compels me. Now, do I have a fearful respect and reverence for God? Sure. But I'll tell you what motivates me more than anything is His love and His grace and His favor. That just captures me. That just wins me over. How can I serve you, Lord? I want to live for you. I don't want to grieve you. I want to walk in fellowship with the Spirit. So condemnation, I know that's a struggle. And I want to pray for you. There's some here tonight. You need to enter into His rest. Jesus said, come unto me and I will give you rest. And the other thing that often torments us is fear and anxiety. Just worry. Worry about the future. Worry about tomorrow, what might happen, what might not happen. So we've got guilt from the past and anxiety about the future. And we're just stuck in the middle and we're just bound up. And that's not resting, is it? He has good plans. Hey, that's a future and a hope. Why do you worry? I'm talking to myself. Why do you worry? Jesus said, trust, your heavenly Father knows what you have need of. Enjoy the rest, believer. Enjoy the rest. God has promised a future and a hope for you. Yeah, but what if this happens? Oh, well, God will work you through that. Yeah, but what if this happens? What if this doesn't happen? And this anxiety and fear, we're worried about everything that might happen. As you know, 80% of it doesn't. But what about that 20%? That's worth a good worry. Well, that's not resting. Because, listen, even the difficult things that are in our future, God has good plans. God sees it, He knows it, and He's already prepared to work it out for good. Now, hasn't that been the testimony so far? Haven't you worried about some things that just turned out not to be as horrible as you thought? And some of you say, well, Pastor, some of them turned out worse than I thought. I know how life goes. But God is inviting us to rest and to rest in a confidence, His sovereignty. Are you willing to rest in the sovereignty of God over your life? Do you believe that He can work all things together for good? That's the invitation. That's the promise. That's the confidence. And then rest in a loving relationship, not a duty-bound relationship. but a loving relationship. Like I said, that friend that's closer than a brother, that Jesus who's just easy to be with because I know he loves me. I know I can trust him. And I know that he always has my best interest at heart. That's the confidence that we have when we come to Christ and enjoy his rest.
1: 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Whether this is the first time you've stopped by or you've been listening for a while, we're so glad you're here. Pastor Richard is currently teaching through a series in Matthew entitled The Good Shepherd. At Calvary Chapel of Monrovia, we teach through the Bible chapter by chapter, verse by verse, because we believe every word is God-breathed and important for life and flourishing. Matthew was one of Jesus' 12 disciples who came to believe in Christ after a life of thievery as a tax collector. Like some of us, he knew what it was like to literally be transformed and turn 180 degrees from his previous life. Jesus wants you to come as you are. Nothing can separate you from his love. 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
1: I'm Daniel. If you have a random thought, feel free to leave my voicemail, 818-662-3704. Just whatever's on your mind. Love hanging out with you. This random thought is memory can be kind of faulty sometimes. That's not news. But there is an example of this recently in my life. I was on the internet and people were kind of asking some questions about, you know, events and things that you have done. And I realized that for years, I thought before my wonderful sister, Lana, was born, I thought that my dad and I had had this really awesome weekend where we had gone to the NASCAR race that was out here. And then we went to a college football game that same weekend. And that was like kind of the last act of us hanging out as an only child before my sister was born. I did a little research and that game was a year later. So my sister was born already. So apparently I had it wrong this entire time. And now I have questions because I'm thinking, wait a minute, when did this happen? Did it ever happen to you? I guess it's just a reminder. When we tell stories about our life, sometimes we need to check with other people because we're not always right on the details.
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4: 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Our Thankful Thursday honoree, it's Senior Pastor Robert Shank of Light of the Valley Calvary Chapel in Van Nuys.
5: 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Galatians 6:9 really just hit me. 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
4: Woo, amen to that. 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
10: Hi, friends. Welcome to Open My Eyes. I'm Lori Wilburn. Have you heard of a woman named Lilias Trotter? She was a missionary in Algeria. She left behind wealth and affluence in England and spent her life bringing the gospel to the Arabic people. She established 12 mission outreaches and left behind a team of 30 workers. In 2 Samuel 24:24, David said, "I will not offer burnt offerings to the Lord my God, which costs me nothing." When I read David's words and see the sacrifice of countless believers, I am smitten. Friends, are we ticking a box when it comes to serving the Lord? 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
1: Well, I'm glad you're up right now because you are just in time for Lift Up Jesus. 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
9: Hello and welcome as we lift up Jesus with Pastor Dudley Rutherford. I'm Kyle Welch. This program is part of an outreach ministry from Shepherd Church, located in Los Angeles, California. Everything we do at Shepherd is based around John 3:14 that teaches us to lift up the name of Jesus that the world might believe. We want to come alongside you in your journey with God and help you become stronger in your faith so you can better serve Jesus and share Him with others. Our pastor is Dudley Rutherford, and we join him right now with his message for us.
11: But the idea of this year is not just to make the book a priority in your life, which would be good, but I want you to literally fall in love with this book. We live in a world where truth is fluid or optional, basically ignored by the masses. And I don't know about you, but I can connect the dots myself, and I can see how our country is on this downward spiral, and it's all due to the lack of knowing, the lack of understanding, and the lack of following God's Word. If you have your notes, I want you to write this down, that the average American household has 4.4 Bibles. You say, how do we have 4.4? Well, that means that some of you have 4 in your house and some of you have 5 is what that means. But the average household has 4.4 Bibles. And for the most part, those 4.4 Bibles are merely dust collectors. You say, what do you mean by that? What I mean by that is they're simply on the bookshelf collecting dust. They're on the coffee table collecting dust. They're not actually being opened or read, or studied, or lived out. And there's many reasons why our Bibles are dust collectors. Here's a few. Number one, because of our busy lifestyles. And also digital distractions. Busy lifestyles and digital distractions. I was told or heard this week that the devil, if he can't get you to sin, he'll at least get you so busy that you don't have time for God. And I think that's true. And of course, so many of us are so focused on looking at our phone all day that we don't spend time in God's Word. I know the statistics have come out that the average teenager, some are a lot more, but the average teenager, this is someone between the age 13 and 18 years of age, that they spend 7.5 hours every single day on their phone. And they're looking at TikTok, they're doing gaming, texting, streaming, and the Lord knows, only the Lord knows what else. And that adults are not much better. The average adult spends between 5 and 6 hours a day looking at their cell phone. So this is the problem. We're distracted. We're too busy. Number three, we've become a secularized society. We don't really need God. We think we don't need God. We took them out of the school system. We've taken them out of the government. We've taken them out of our lives. And we're so well off, we believe, we don't need God. I'm fine without you, God. I can get through life without you. But we're a secularized society. Number four, there's a perception that the Bible is too difficult to understand. That's why some people don't read it. They would do it, but they just think it's impossible. And of course, that's why every single week when you come to Shepherd, that we preach from the Bible, because we do believe you can understand it. And it's why we do these sermon notes, to help you learn. And the fifth reason why the Bible collects dust, and I believe this, there's an over-reliance on leaders. In other words, someone comes to church once a week, once a month, and they just are happy to sit and listen. And they're just trusting that what we're saying is actually coming from the Bible. And I think that's a problem. And I think we've got to get away from relying on our leaders and really actually as an individual taking ownership of God's Word and studying it. So this year, I want everybody to get a Bible. Let me see your Bible. Raise your Bible. I've been telling you to get a Bible. You're going to need it. Everybody shake it, shake it, shake it, shake it. Now, if you're not shaking one now, get one this week and show up next week so you can shake it next week. Amen. So everybody say, we're going to shake it. Everybody say, we're going to shake it. And then be here each and every week. Get you a journal if you don't have one. If you got one last week, start journaling through the Bible. Get involved in a life group and make sure this year there's an intent on your heart to fall in love with this book. Now, the very first series, which we started last week, is on the cover of your bulletin. This is the first series. God's love letter to who? To you. And there's a list of things on the screen of the topics that we're covering this first couple of months. Last weekend, we looked at the fact that this book is the standard. Okay? This is the standard. News outlets are not the standard. All right? Politicians, elected or unelected, not the standard. Your opinion, not the standard. My opinion, not the standard. This is the standard that God has given us to live by. And today, I want us to look at the sacredness. I want you to say sacredness. I want today to look at the sacredness of this book. This book is holy. It's perfect. It's precious. It's divine. This book is consecrated. We had someone a few weeks ago up on the stage. They read the scriptures and then they needed to go on with the services, so they just put it down on the stage. They just put it on the floor. And I think God's okay with that, but backstage, I said, hey, no one puts the Bible on the floor here. Why? Because this book is holy. It's sacred. I want you to start thinking that book up on that shelf, collecting dust, you need to get it off that shelf. Start reading it. It's a sacred document. We believe that God is holy. We know that there's no evil in God. We know there's evil in the world, but there's no evil in God. God is a holy entity. And if this book are His words, then this book that I'm holding is just as holy as God, because these are His words. I want to read to you 2 Timothy chapter 3, these words. But as for you, continue, everybody say the word continue, continue in what you have learned and have become convinced of, because you know those from whom you've learned it. Verse 15. And how from infancy, everybody say infancy, how from infancy you have known the what kind of scriptures? What kind? The holy scriptures, which are able to make you wise for salvation through faith in Christ Jesus. All scripture is God-breathed and is useful for teaching, rebuking, correcting, and training in righteousness, so that the man of God may be thoroughly equipped for every good work. I got three words. Here's the first one, the word inspiration. Inspiration. This book is God-breathed. Paul writes in verse 16, we just read it, all scripture is God-breathed. That means that it's inspired by God. It's not been inspired by Elon Musk, not been inspired by Bill Gates, not been inspired by, we'll say, Abraham Lincoln. No. This book was inspired by God Himself. When you open up its covers and you begin to read its pages, you need to understand that you are reading the very words of God and that God wrote this for you. We know going all the way back to Genesis chapter 1 that God spoke. The Bible says that God spoke and created the heavens and the earth. And then it says that God created Adam and Eve and that God breathed life into his nostrils. And Paul in this text, in 2 Timothy, he takes two words and puts them together. They'd never been put together before. The first word he took was the word God. Now we all know what the word God, who God, that we know that word. But then he took the other word, breath or breathe. And he put those two words together. They'd never been put together before. And he says in chapter 3, verse 16, that all scripture is God breathed. In other words, all scripture proceeds from the mouth of God. Psalm chapter 33, verse 6 says these words, by the word of the Lord, by his words were the heavens made. And there, T-H-E-I-R, their starry host, those are the stars, were created by the breath of his mouth. All creation, the stars, the moon, the earth, the rivers, the flowers, the mountains, the birds, all of it came by the word of God, by the breath of God. And then as Adam, the first man, received his life from the breath of God. So this book, these pages, these chapters, these words can bring dead things to life. You need to know that. One of the reasons why we consider it to be holy and sacred is that it comes from God. Now, there's a text in the Bible, Exodus chapter 20 through 24. You can read it sometime, but it's the story. Let me put it this way. Some of you old timers, there was a movie made many years ago called The Ten Commandments with Charlton Heston. How many of you know what I'm talking about? Okay. How many of you have no clue what I'm talking about? Okay, exactly. I'm going to educate you here. The movie The Ten Commandments with Charlton Heston is one of the greatest movies that has ever been filmed. And if you've never watched it, I want to encourage you, instead of watching any of these shows on Netflix and going to any movie at any movie theater, this week I want you to log on and find The Ten Commandments and watch Ten Commandments with Charlton Heston. I will make you a bet. I'm not betting. That it's better than any movie at a movie theater right now. And in the middle of the... And I got to tell you this. Oh, I can't even believe I'm going to tell you this. I looked up when that movie was filmed. Next year, it will have been 70 years ago. I didn't even know Hollywood was making films 70 years ago. This movie is 70 years old. But there's this famous scene, of course it's found here in Exodus, you can specifically Exodus chapter 24, where Moses, there's this mountain, and the mountain is covered with a dark cloud, and Moses walks up on that mountain and he disappears in the cloud, and he's up there for 40 days and 40 nights, like over a month he's gone. And while he's up there, God chisels out of the mountain, the granite marble, tablets where he writes 10 commandments. And at the end of those 40 days, Moses comes walking down this mountain carrying these tablets, and his hair's white and his face is like glowing. You women, you'd love it. And so would I. And he comes down this mountain and he's carrying these tablets that were carrying the very words of God. And Hollywood, 70 years ago, tries to recreate that scene. And the words that he's carrying are the same words that you can find in Exodus chapter 20, because in Exodus chapter 20 is where the list of the Ten Commandments are. And what I want you to know is that that day where Moses is up in that cloud and he's on that mountain and he's in the presence of God and his face is like all glowing and he sees God create these commandments on these granite tablets. How sacred of a moment that must have been. But as I stand here before you today, and right now, as you are holding your Bible, it is just as supernatural and just as sacred as Moses when he was carrying those tablets. There's no difference in the supernatural element of that truth. The Bible says in 2 Peter 1, Scripture never had its origin in the will of man, but men spoke from God as they were carried along by the Holy Spirit. You need to hold this book, carry this book, read this book, study this book, but I want you to revere this book and understand its holiness and its the fact that it's a sacred book. The second word I want you to write down is the word impressive. Yes, this book is inspired. Not only is it inspired, but this book is impressive. It's like no other book. Go into Barnes & Noble. There's no other book in there as great as this book or as impressive as this book. For many reasons, too many to list. Number one, because of its unity across time and authors. And there's a little chart here. The Bible was written over a span of 1,600 years on three different continents by over 40 different authors in three different languages, and yet there's one common theme. That God sent a Messiah into this world named Jesus to redeem mankind. Now here's what I want you to know. Again, look at this chart. 1,600, most of you, if you're lucky, you're going to live to be 70, 80 years of age. And maybe four or five of you could get together and write a book about something that might be relevant. But this is the book that is relevant throughout all the ages. It was written during a time period where there was no internet. There were no cell phones. There's no modern communication, no modern technologies, no modern transportation. Everybody that got around, they either walked by foot or maybe they rode a donkey. And over 1,600 years, three different continents, 40 different authors, three different languages, they come up with a book that was written mostly by fishermen, farmers, priests, poets, and prophets, and yet all have the same common theme where there is no discrepancy as you read through its story. It's amazing. There's a guy named Chris who put this chart together, Chris Harrison. And he linked all the passages in the Bible that are linked to other things. So like he took a name, if he found a name, like there's 3,000 names in the Bible. So we'll pick on Moses again. Every time Moses was mentioned, he linked Moses throughout the Old Testament and the New. Took the name of Abraham, linked them all together. Then he took all the places like Bethlehem. Bethlehem's mentioned in the Old Testament, it's mentioned in the New Testament, so he took a link. He linked it from the Old Testament to the New Testament. And he came up with this digital database that cross-references locations, people, phrases, and verses. So if Jesus said something in the New Testament, and he was quoting something all the way back from the book of Deuteronomy, he linked that together. And in the Bible, there are over 63,000 different crosslinks. Almost 64,000 crosslinks, which shows the complexity of this book being written over this time period of 1,600 years by 40 different people who many of them didn't even know each other, even existed or ever existed. And it just proves there's no other book like this in the entire wide world. Amen? Amen? Secondly, is the endurance of this book throughout the centuries. Year after year, the Bible is the most often printed and purchased book since the invention of the printing press. Do you know when the printing press was invented? I'll give you the time. It was in the 1400s. And every year since the 1400s, the Bible is the most often printed and purchased Bible. Every year, this year on a global scale, this year there will be 100 million Bibles that will be printed. In the United States of America, there will be 20 million Bibles will be sold in the United States of America this year. That's 55,000 Bibles every single day will be sold in the United States of America.
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12: My name is Helene and I live in the Netherlands. I was born and raised there. I was raised in a Catholic church and we always went there as a family. I was baptized in Catholic church when I was 3 months old. I went on YouTube and found Shepherd. So I started watching and I was different than I was used to because Catholic church is a little different than Shepherd is. I got used to it pretty quickly and started talking with a pastor. And we emailed back and forth for a couple months. I decided to read the Bible in a year because Pastor Dudley was quoting scripture too. And I didn't always know what he was talking about because they didn't read those parts in our church.
11: And the moment you surrender to God, you get down on your knees and you surrender to God. Jeremiah 31 says that those that come to the Lord says, I will forgive their wickedness and I will remember their sins no more. God can't even remember your sins.
12: So I read the whole Bible, and during that year in 2020, they also did a lot of online meetings, like after the message, conversations with the pastor, and Renew Mental Health Ministry, and Bloom, and Anchor Support Groups. And I joined a lot of those because I felt like I wanted to know more. So at one point, a friend of mine told me that I should join a life group, but at first, I didn't know if that would work because I live so far away. But since they had a lot of online meetings, I thought I might as well give it a try. So I did.
13: And it reminds me of what both you, Jeff, and Derek were saying, of being literally where you are planted for a reason. Your specific calling, whatever that may be, is here, and to bring more people into the kingdom of God.
12: People shared personal stories and felt good to be in that meeting, so I joined again. And January 21, I started my own life group. met a lot of people in there too. At once I had people from Toronto in there, Nigeria, India, California, Virginia, the Netherlands. I got to know more and more people because people introduce you to more people, and I made great friends over time. And at one point I decided that I wanted to be a shepherd in person. So for this summer I decided to come over here, and it's been amazing so far. I met everyone that I already met online. I even got the opportunity to be on a worship team, which was amazing. I got baptized last Sunday, and it's been amazing. Like, it started in October 2019 and met so many wonderful people. I met a lot of new friends, and I felt God's presence in a way I never did before. It kind of started in April of 21. I woke up one day and somehow everything felt different. It's been really amazing, and I'm really grateful to be here, and I feel really blessed.
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1: You have been listening to Lift Up Jesus, a pre-recorded program. It's sponsored by Shepherd Church here on 99.5 KKLA. Hey, stick around. There's more up next. So sometime around the start of this year, I went to the store and I bought a little organizing shelf so that I can keep my papers and gift cards and everything in order. And you know what I've discovered? It's made really cool decoration, but I probably haven't used it as much as I should. I'm Daniel. I've got gift cards in there that are worth some, worth something that I should probably redeem before it's too late. And also, the really scary part, there are some unopened envelopes in there. I know I haven't missed any bills or anything like that, but I'm sure there's something waiting for me that maybe there's a reason why I haven't had something that I needed or was looking for because I didn't open this. So we got to stop procrastinating. That's just my encouragement for the day. I'm just speaking to myself. If you're listening, you're nodding, you're saying, hey, I'm in that same boat. You know what? Let's do it together then.
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18: Hi, I'm Mark Finley with Hope Lives 365. When Shadrach, Meshach, and Abednego would not bow down to the golden image that Nebuchadnezzar set up, they were thrown into a burning fiery furnace. Now get this, a universal world leader, Nebuchadnezzar, has a universal decree that anyone that would not bow down would be thrown into the fire. Here is a death decree. Why wouldn't they bow down? It was a violation of the commandments of God. They were thrown into the furnace, burning fiery furnace. Nebuchadnezzar looks in there, and he sees not three men, but verse 25, Daniel 3, I see four men loose walking in the midst. The form of the fourth is like the Son of God. Jesus Christ protected his people in that crisis, and he protects his people today in every crisis.
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1: Good early morning to you. It's time for Life Study of the Bible with Witness Lee, a pre-recorded program brought to you by Pneuma Media, right here on 99.5 KKLA.

Welcome to Life Study of the Bible, brought to you by Living Stream Ministry. In 1924, Witness Lee was dynamically saved by the Lord as a young man in his native China, and he promptly consecrated the rest of his life to the gospel. He co-labored with Watchman Nee for parts of the next three decades, and in 1962, Witness Lee was led by the Lord to come to the United States. During his 35 years of service to the Lord in America, he ministered in weekly meetings and weekend conferences, delivering thousands of spoken messages. Much of his speaking has since been published as more than 400 titles, many of which have been translated into numerous foreign languages. He gave his last public conference in February 1997 at the age of 91. We're happy today to be able to bring you recorded excerpts from his speaking and encourage you to contact us if you have any further questions or comments. Please send email to radio@lsm.org. Now, let's join today's program. What is your favorite book in the Bible? Maybe many would say, the Gospel of John, or perhaps one of the other Gospels. Others would surely pick the book of Revelation with all of the exciting things it says about the end times. But what about the writings of Paul the Apostle, which actually make up the bulk of the New Testament? How many of you picked one of Paul's letters? Well, let's see what Paul has to say about his ministry in Colossians chapter 1. It says, "Of which I became a minister according to the stewardship of God, which was given to me for you, to complete the word of God, the mystery which has been hidden from the ages and from the generations, but now has been manifested to his saints, to whom God willed to make known what are the riches of the glory of this mystery among the Gentiles,

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3: In this book, Christ is revealed not only as the all-inclusive one. He is also revealed as the extensive one. Christ, in this book, is not only all-inclusive, but he is extensive. Universally extensive. Why? Because this book tells us he is the body of the shadow of all the passive things. That means what? That means he is the reality of the whole universe. Yet, listen, this extensive Christ has to be our daily experience. And he has to be our daily walk. He has to be our daily living. The extensive, the universally extensive Christ is now to be our daily walk. So, after this revelation, Paul says, let no one purposely defraud you of this. Of what? Of this daily, weekly, monthly, and yearly enjoyment of Christ. And this daily, weekly, monthly, and yearly enjoyment of Christ is the prize. You have to keep enjoying this Christ. You shouldn't be defrauded of this prize. But sorry to say, the Colossians, they were defrauded of this prize. The Judaizers came in to defraud them and to carry them away from this experience of Christ, from this daily, monthly, weekly, and yearly experience of Christ. The Judaizers came to distract the Jewish believers from this enjoyment. So they were defrauded of their prize. And then the Greek believers, they were carried away by the what? By the good, deep philosophies of Gnosticism. And this means what? This means the Jewish believers and the Greek believers, they all have been led astray. They all have been deprived of the very prize for which they paid the price. And this prize is what? This prize is subjective experience of Christ daily, weekly, monthly, and yearly.
4: Francis, there's not much in the way of doctrine or high teaching in our message today, but there is a lot of light and a lot of practical fellowship about coming in or being brought into the experience of Christ continually. Paul made the point that this kind of experience should be considered as our prize. But in Colossae, the believers were defrauded, as we read in verse 18. They were defrauded by things like religion and philosophy. How could things like this, Francis, good things, religion and philosophy, defraud believers from their experience in Christ?
5: Well, this is really because naturally when we realize we become God conscious and we realize we need his salvation and so on, almost immediately we get religious. That is, we try to improve our behavior.
4: Yes.
5: We try to dress up our way so that we become more acceptable in the sight of man and in sight of God too. And this way religion and even philosophy still defrauds us away from the real inward experience of Christ. This is Paul's revelation in this book that really touches all of us. How easy it is to try to do something for God instead of just living in the enjoyment of Christ in so many ways, as we'll see he points out here.
4: Francis, this matter of defrauding, in a sense, it implies, I think, a trickery. Of course, no one intentionally sets out to trick us, but the effect is something good, something positive, something admirable is easily, as you said, sort of latched onto by our new

0: religious mind in the idea that this is going to help us be pleasing to God. But the trick is, in many cases, it leads us absolutely away from the real moment-by-moment experience, doesn't it?
1: That's right. It really substitutes something in place of Christ himself as our life.
0: Francis, we began by looking at this matter of Paul's completing ministry, completing the Word of God and touching the mystery of God, which is Christ in us, the hope of glory. We promised we'd come back to it. We're going to do that just now. Here's Witness Lee once again.
2: If you don't have much enjoyment of Christ, adequate enjoyment of Christ, you have to realize with you, God's Word has never been complete. There is a big gap. You need Paul's ministry. Paul says his ministry is to complete the Word of God. And what is the completion of the Word of God? Have you noticed? The Word completed by the Apostle Paul is what? Is the mystery. In other words, the completion of God's divine revelation is the mystery. And this mystery is just Christ in you. Christ in you is this mystery, and this mystery is the completion of God's divine revelation. You may have a lot of knowledge of the Bible if you don't have the adequate experience of Christ daily, weekly, monthly, and yearly. I am sorry to say that you don't have the completion of the divine revelation. We need the very subjective Christ as our enjoyment to complete God's divine revelation within us. God's revelation needs this experiential Christ to be the completion. But sad to say, even today, you and I, we are still short. Short of the practical enjoyment of Christ. If we don't have this kind of experience, I say again, this indicates that we have been defrauded. It might be that we are still being defrauded, deprived of the very prize of the enjoyment of Christ. Now, let me say this. We naturally, spontaneously, always would take care of our behavior. But, saints, I would say this, among us, very few every day would take care of your enjoyment of Christ. You have to take care of this. Right? You have to enjoy Christ. Then you would say, Reverend, how can I do this? Well, there is a hint here that tells us how could we do this. Because in the illustration or in the shadow, you have the hint in drinking, in eating. And this means what? This means eating is a reminder that you have to enjoy Christ. When you eat the physical food, you have at the same time to eat Christ. When you put your clothing, you see, and this clothing must be a reminder. It reminds you that while you are putting on the physical, the material clothing, you have to put on Christ. Amen. You have to put on Christ. Whatever I do, that will be a reminder, reminding me to just contact Christ, to enjoy Christ, to experience Christ, to have Christ as my everything.
0: Francis, very early on in that segment, he said something like this. He said, if we are not experiencing Christ in this way, there's a gap, and we need Paul's completing ministry. That was wonderful, wasn't it?
1: Yes, it was. I never thought of the completing ministry being this kind of experiential appetite and the way so clearly. I thought completing the Word of God is to finish up all the things that were to be revealed.
0: Right.
1: But Paul didn't do that. What he did, he brought us into the experiencing of Christ very subjectively. And without this, there's no completing. So for many of us, there is a very big shortage, a big gap in what the Lord has provided for us and what we really enjoy and experience of Him. And to use these illustrations that he used, as Paul used also, that to eat and drink are daily enjoyments.
0: Mm-hmm.
1: When we eat and drink, we should be enjoying the reality. Eating and drinking are the shadows, but the real enjoyment is Christ Himself. So this is what the Word of God will be completed. So many of us are really short of seeing the completion of the Word of God. That's much more to it than we thought. It's extensive. It goes into every department of our living.
0: Right.
1: Even this morning, I was thinking on this.
0: Mm-hmm.
1: And while I was taking my shower, I was thanking the Lord. He's the water that cleanses me, that washes away all the filth of the day's gatherings.
0: Right.
1: Even what comes out of my being needs washed away. And then while I was shaving, I was thanking the Lord that He's the one that trims away all the natural growth that really makes me old and makes me look unkempt. But I enjoy Him as the one who's just cutting away all these things. Even brushing my teeth, I realize that's to strengthen the eating power, to make my gums strong and my teeth strong. So I feel like this is a way we can really enjoy this Christ that's in us. He's a mystery, but this mystery is made real to us by just applying Him in these simple ways of the shadows. When you see a shadow, you know there must be a figure, a body behind it. So that's what we're seeing. We're seeing there is a body behind these shadows.
0: That's right.
1: For us to do everything, even he pointed out the way we dress, we have to realize we're clothed with the righteousness of Christ. And he's our real clothing, our real garment. So I just like to enjoy Christ this way more and more.
0: You know, it reminded me of Paul's word there. He brought up all these things about the eating and the drinking and the feasts and the new moon and the Sabbath. And those are all the shadows that you're talking about. I remember being a kid and sometimes on a kind of a sunny day, a plane would go by and the shadow would creep along the ground. And if you're out playing in a playground and the shadow would move along pretty fast, it would get your attention. And that's really what religion is. It occupies our attention with all the shadows, and we never look up and see the plane in the sky that is creating the shadow. So Paul was burdened to bring the Colossians and even ourselves to really be focused on the reality and not occupied or preoccupied with these shadows all the time.
1: That's right, to bring us out of the shadows and into the light.
0: Absolutely. Francis, we've got just a second. Another point touched me here. It wasn't just the Colossians that were defrauded by things like religion and philosophy. He mentioned good behavior is something that's a trap for, I think we could almost say, virtually all of us get caught there, don't we?
1: Yes, if you have a real experience of salvation, you immediately feel like you have to improve your behavior and act different. But this is the mystery. The mystery is that Christ is in us as the reality. The more we enjoy Him in a daily way, the more we enjoy Him in a weekly way and in a monthly way as pictured by the new moons.
0: Right.
1: And even in the annual way, like the feasts that the Jews had and the feasts that we have, this is really the enjoyment of Christ in a continuous way, daily, weekly, monthly, yearly. This is to be our constant enjoyment of Christ.
0: Francis, in several of our recent messages, we've seen the matter that Paul brings out in chapter 2, verse 7, about being rooted in Christ. And the plant, or the picture there, the plant being rooted, grows by absorbing the nutrients, the elements, out of the ground.
1: Mm-hmm.
0: And that explains in verse 19 what it means to grow with the growth of God. By being rooted in Him, we absorb His nutrients. We're going to get another little aspect of this picture in this coming portion. Let's go back to Witness Lee.
2: I was told by some that the trees, they absorb the rich soil, not by the old root, but by the new root, the tender root, the small root. This means what? This means don't keep yourself old. Every day you have to be renewed. You have to be fresh. You have to say, Lord, I like to have a fresh consecration to you. I like to open up myself anew in a fresh way. I like to have tender roots. Then you have the tender roots. All these tender roots will absorb the riches of Christ. Then spontaneously, daily, you will grow with these riches absorbed into your being through your rooting. This is to enjoy Christ. Hallelujah. Oh, this is to enjoy Christ. This is to experience the very subject of Christ daily and all. Then you stay away from being defrauded. Otherwise, the enemy, she would defraud us purposely, in a subtle way, to keep us away from the practical, daily, and continual enjoyment of Christ. So Paul here says, let no one purposely defraud you of your prize. That means, let no one carry you away from the daily enjoyment of Christ. Hallelujah.
3: Amen.
2: He is the body, the reality of all the passive things.
3: Amen.
2: So while we are enjoying the passive things, we have to be reminded that we have, or we should, enjoy Christ.
3: Amen.
2: We should enjoy Christ in every way. Then what, I tell you, spontaneously, you will live a life full of the enjoyment of Christ. You will be rooting Him and absorbing all the riches. Then you will grow in Him. Hallelujah.
0: Francis, this was a very full and complete conclusion, but I loved the little point that he made at the beginning that we alluded to setting the segment up, and that is that of the little tender, the young roots, the new roots being where the absorption of the nutrients really taking place. Of course, the old established roots anchor the tree, but the growth really comes through the these new tender roots. What does this typify in our experience?
1: We should have fresh experiences of the Lord all the time. I believe this is what's really typified here. Not to get old, have a fresh consecration, even every morning, and daily, many times through the day, just freshly turning to the Lord and gaining something of Him in our experience. The secret to this whole thing is the experience of Christ.
0: Right.
1: This is a mystery.
0: Yeah.
1: But it's not a hidden mystery anymore. It's a revealed mystery that Christ is our life, the hope of glory. The fact that we have such hope in us is because Christ is our life. And we enjoy Him day by day in this way. And by the fresh way, we really get the nutrients that help us to grow. Every Christian wants to grow. But for many years, I thought to grow was to get more knowledge. But to grow is to get more nourishment.
0: Mm-hmm.
1: More nourishment of the living Christ, who's so inclusive and so extensive. And the filling up of the Word of God here is just a matter of our experiencing Him more and more. If we don't have this experience, we don't have the completed Word of God.
0: The Word of God is marvelous. I think now, Francis, this matter we opened the program today with about Paul completing the Word of God is much more clear. Of course, it took John and Matthew and Luke and James and Mark and all the other writers to present Christ, but it was left to Paul in many regards to reveal not just Christ, certainly to reveal Him as well, but also to reveal the way into the real experience of Him. And that is the completion that we've been touching today, isn't it?
1: Yeah, that's really marvelous, because this is not a doctrine outside of us. This is not a philosophy. This is a revelation. And God's way of revealing Himself is by becoming real to us. And this mystery can be experienced every day. All these shadows just help us to experience Him more consistently.
0: Hmm. My shower will not be the same, Francis, after your testimony. I think we all can see those little pictures in our life now that will point us to and remind us of all that Christ is and can be to us.
1: Yes, in every way.
0: Well, we have a tremendous printed message here that goes along with the portion we've been fellowshipping about today. It's included in volume number 3 of the Life Study of Colossians. And Colossians is a 3-volume set in its printed embodiment, and we would like to get that into the hands of as many of you listening as possible. The riches here are indescribable, they're priceless, and irreplaceable. So how's that? That's about as strong a recommendation as I could find today, Francis.
1: Very good.
0: We've got a toll-free number. We'd like you to contact us with your comments, your questions, and, of course, to find out about the Life Study and its printed version and all of the other resources available at Living Stream. Our toll-free number, 1-888-LIFE-STUDY. 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Our mailing address is Living Stream Ministry, Post Office Box 2121, Anaheim, California, 92814. And our email address is radio@lsm.org. For Francis Ball, I'm Chris Wilde. Thank you very much for listening today.

0: 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The riches contained in his life study of the Bible represent the top, the cream of his 70-plus years of ministry, and range in topic from lessons for new believers to commentary and exposition on passages from every book of the Bible. 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
1: Life Study of the Bible with Witness Lee is a pre-recorded program brought to you by Pneuma Media here on 99.5 KKLA. Just want to encourage the parents out there or anyone who has shared the Word of God with someone else. You have no idea how your quick moment of Holy Spirit-led inspiration or your quoting of Scripture in a moment or whatever, you don't know the impact it's going to have. I'm Daniel. I say that because when I was a very small child, my dad, Robert, would read the Psalms to me. I should probably tell him this, actually, in addition to telling you. And he would sing it sometimes, and this verse is just stuck in my head. And I was like, okay, let me read it because it sounds a little different from how he sang it. But Psalm 107, verses 6 and 7 says, "They cried out to the Lord in their trouble, and he delivered them from their distress. He led them to a straight way, to a city where they could settle." And I remembered that. And here I am sharing it with you. I hope it blesses you as well. Maybe you'd read the rest of Psalm 107 today. But just know, you're making an impact. You're making a difference. Those moments where you're like, I don't know why I feel led to share this. You never know what's going to happen. I didn't think that I'd be remembering that all these years later. But there you go.
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10: 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I'm John Fuller.
12: Well, John, we've heard lots of marriage experts talk about the fact that the initial thrill of a relationship, that infatuation stage, only lasts about 18 to 24 months. So when that infatuation wanes, if you've gotten married, you might wonder whether you married the wrong person. And today's speaker, Pastor Doug Fields, wants to equip you to make it through that transition and create a firm foundation for a lifelong union. That's the way it should work. And he has great advice for singles who are looking forward to marriage as well.
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11: We're in a series called Proverbs for Your Love Life, where our pastor has done a masterful job of taking cultural proverbs like follow your heart, or let love find you, or he or she is my soulmate, and then turning us to the scriptures to see what God's word actually says in the book of Proverbs. Now, next week is on intimacy, which I would have rather taught next week, but instead, we're talking about the popular cultural proverb to just basically cut difficult people out of your life. Like when there's tension, just get them out of your life. That is a loud and proud cultural proverb that, I mean, you see it on Instagram, you see it on TikTok therapists, reality TV, phrases like this: don't let negative people rent space in your head, raise the rent and kick them out. Or life's too short to spend time with people who drain the happiness out of you. Like if this was true, nobody would be in my house at Thanksgiving, okay? Or this one, surround yourself with only those people who are going to lift you higher. Well, thank you, Oprah. Like, easy for you to say, billionaire. So, or how about this? Your vibe attracts your tribe, which I'm not even sure what that means. It just feels like it should be on a yoga mat in Laguna Beach. But so this idea of cut difficult people out of your life, like, I get it if they're harmful or abusive or unsafe. You absolutely need boundaries. But that's not what we're talking about. The cultural proverb that we are singing and dancing is that it's way more general than that. If somebody annoys you, cut them out. Like if somebody disagrees with you, block them. Like if somebody makes you feel uncomfortable, then ghost them. And this mindset isn't just with acquaintances or coworkers. It's made its way into serious relationships, including marriage. Now, I know half of our church is single, and if you're single and you want to marry,
13: pay careful attention because you're going to be saved from a lot of pain today. If you are married, pay careful attention because we're going to reduce some of the pain you currently have. Like, I speak at marriage events all year long. It's kind of my fastball. I've written a bunch of books on marriage. I speak on marriage. And almost every time I speak, somebody would come up to me afterwards and say, you know, marriage just shouldn't be this difficult. Maybe I married the wrong person. At which point I smile and go, You did. You married the wrong. Well, Doug, how can you say that? Well, if you expect your spouse to not bring any pain or any tension or any chaos into your relationship, you married the wrong person. I mean, let's be real here. If you're married, you married an imperfect person, right? Like in Bible speak, you married a sinner and your spouse married a bigger sinner. And you got married and then you had little sinnerlings, right? Like, that's total chaos, but you chose it. Welcome to marriage, all right? Marriage is not two people living in perfect harmony. Marriage is two imperfect people sharing the same house, the same thermostat, the same bank account, then trying to figure out, you know, what are we going to watch on Netflix tonight, all right? So tension and conflict is not a sign, friends. It's not a sign that your marriage is broken. It's a sign your marriage is real. Now, you will always have tension in your marriage because you married a weirdo. You did. And that weirdo married a nut job. Because if you understand this as a basic principle, then you can kind of move forward. I have been married to this incredibly beautiful woman, Kathy, for 40 years. 40 years. Yeah, thank you. And she is so delightful. She's calm. She's chill. She's fun. She's spontaneous. She's kind. And she's weird at times. Kathy thinks I have quirks. Like, I don't think I have quirks. I think I have preferences. Like, I like a nice beverage, a Diet Coke. I'm a connoisseur of Diet Coke, nothing but Diet Coke. So when people say, is Diet Pepsi okay? I say, is gas station sushi okay? Of course not. I'll have an iced tea then, which I don't even like iced tea because it's like water marinated in tree bark and you got to flavor it with a bunch of lemon and add in Diet Coke for it to taste good. But anyway, when I have a good drinking experience throughout the day with that cup and it's in my car, I take it into the house and instead of throwing it away, I think it was a good cup. I had a good time with it. I've got other beverages in my house. I'll just keep the cup. And Kathy thinks this makes me a nut job. Now, good. Now, if you can live with that right there, here's the deal. That serves us as we transition to God's word with the reality firmly planted in mind where scriptures will show us what some of the inevitable tension and conflict that is part of all relationships. In Proverbs 25:24, it says this, better to live on the corner of the roof than share a house with a nagging wife. Okay, Spanky, here's another verse for you. Proverbs 17:1, better a dry crust with peace than a house full of feasting with strife. I mean, this is God's word saying, it's better for you to be starving and at peace than to live with strife. I love God's word. It's so practical, so clear. And these two proverbs that I've shown you here, these were wisdom warnings given to young men before they marry. And if you've been part of this series, Eric has been pounding every single week, choose character, go after character. Why? Because character shows up most in relationships. Especially intention and how that person's character is going to respond to offense or hurt or conflict. And those of you who are single, I know you're making your list of what you want and, you know, outgoing, blonde hair, you know, can recite Leviticus by heart, loves fiction, can play pickleball with both hands, whatever it is. You're making lists that are impossible for anybody to fulfill. So remember this proverb. This was in week 3 of our series, Proverbs 31:30. Charm can be deceiving and beauty, what happens to beauty? It fades away, but a woman who honors the Lord, character, deserves to be praised. See, God's word says that over time, beauty fades, but character grows, which is essential for all healthy relationships. Healthy relationships have people of character. I mean, beauty fades, and our church is an example of that. Okay? I mean, not this service at all. I'm Saturday night. Hideous people. But beauty fades. Those of you who are single, I totally understand the importance of attraction. But if he or she loves and follows Jesus and their character is being molded by the Holy Spirit, that should be at the top of your list, okay? But, even if you choose well, even if you choose really well, conflict is still going to show up. So the question becomes, when conflict shows up, will your relationship hold up or will it fold up? See, the cultural proverb says, when it gets tough, remove the person to remove the problem. Or replace the person to make yourself, you know, happier. Two options, remove or replace. I mean, that's what we do, you know, as Americans, we have bought into what I would call this upgrade mindset, where we feel natural upgrading anything. We upgrade our phones, we upgrade our houses, we upgrade our jobs, and, you know, why not upgrade my marriage when my spouse no longer meets my needs? Where we've turned this sacred covenant of marriage into a contract of convenience. With just two words, irreconcilable differences. There's a better way. And we're going to see the better way here as we look at our primary text in Proverbs chapter 10, verse 12. As a matter of fact, I'd love for all of us to read it together. Hatred stirs up conflicts, but love covers all offenses. Now, if you live with this verse for just a second, you allow this wisdom to become the foundation of your relationship. When tension arrives, you have two options. You have two options when tension arrives. Option number one is you can stir it up. And you know people who are good at stirring it up. Like, they're varsity at stirring it up. They can turn nothing into something. Like, everybody knows somebody who's a stirred upper. And if you don't know a person, it's you. Okay? Now, the proverb says hatred stirs up conflict. My point is, hatred that stirs up conflict can have a lot of different faces. It can have the face of screaming. It could have the face of the silent treatment. It could have the face of biting sarcasm, okay? It has a lot of faces, and it's easy to stir it up. And those of you who are stirred up people, the scriptures tell us you don't even have to be smart to stir it up. You don't. It doesn't take intelligence to stir it up. Proverbs 20, verse 3. Honor belongs to the person who ends a dispute, but any fool can get himself into a quarrel. And unfortunately, sometimes that fool is me. One, because of my sinful nature. Two, certified nut job. But when tension hits, man, I can get defensive so fast. My mind works quick, and I can lay out a menu of words that can cut like a knife. My desire for revenge can bubble up fiercely. I mean, basically what I'm saying is I can become a jerk faster than you can say chimichanga, okay? Like, it happens quick. But here's what I want you to hear. Every time I stir up a conflict, I give it energy. I give it oxygen. I give it life. I extend the life of the conflict when I stir it up. Even if I win an argument with Kathy, I lose the conflict. And some of you are going like, well, dude, if you won the argument, you won the argument. I mean, take the win and go. No, that's not how marriage works. When God created marriage, he defined it like this in Genesis chapter 2. He said, that is why a man leaves his father and mother and is united to his wife, and they become what? One. They become one.
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13: And I want to show you this. Let's just pretend this is my heart and this is Kathy's heart. There's 2 balloons here, even though it looks like one, if you can see up closely here. There's a blue balloon inside of a pink balloon. So this is our one heart. And when there is tension, if I go after Kathy's heart, if I want her to feel this, I mean, I want her to pay for what she did. I want her to say, I go attack her heart. I also attack my heart as well. So when I allow a form of hatred to stir up conflict, what I'm saying is I can't isolate my damage to just her heart without damaging my heart too, because we're in a one heart marriage. Does this make sense? Yeah. So even if I technically win, I lose because we lose. So with option one, you can stir it up all you want, but it doesn't strengthen your oneness, and any fool can do that according to Scripture. So thankfully, the Proverbs gives us another option when conflict arrives. Hatred stirs up conflict, but love covers all offenses. So option one, you can stir it up. Option two, you can cover it. Now notice I didn't use the word cover it up. Okay, we're not talking about covering it up. This is not the same thing. We're not saying pretend the conflict isn't there and just cover it up. To cover an offense is not just forgive it. Sometimes it's to overlook it or to minimize it or to not expose it. Essentially, the idea here of this kind of love is to, this kind of love seeks to heal. It seeks to heal. All healthy relationships have this concept where repair is expected and reconnection is the norm. Like, if you want to be in a healthy relationship, you got to stack hands to this idea that, hey, we're just going to expect repair to happen and we're going to reconnect. And when you do, you expect repair to happen and reconnection to be the norm. Then all of a sudden, what you do is you provide really a safe and confident relationship, knowing that, hey, anything can happen in this relationship, but repair is expected and reconnection is the norm. So Kathy and I got married pretty young. I was 22, she was 11, and she was 20. And even though we were young, we were wise enough to stack hands on this idea that no matter what comes our way, repair is expected and reconnection is the norm. So we made a commitment as young people that we would never use the D word in our marriage. We would never threaten it. We would never throw it around. And I can say in 40 years, we have never even mentioned the word divorce. Now, we have used the M word a few times for murder. But here's the deal. All marriages, every single, if you're a single person, you're going to get married. Let me just tell you the truth. All marriages drift at times. The question is, you know, will we course correct quickly before there's too much distance and disconnection? Okay? So if you were to take this idea of love covers offenses, as the scriptures say, here's what I would love for you to do. I would love for you to start practicing this idea of love covering offenses. Start with the small things that bug you in your relationship. Okay, just start with the small stuff that kind of frustrates you. Doug, we have big issues in our marriage. I know. And one of the reasons you have big issues in your marriage is because when there were small issues, you stirred it up, and they just became bigger and bigger and bigger. I get it. So start practicing this with the small frustrations and then see if that can lead to some of the bigger issues. Like if the person you're married to loads the dishwasher the wrong way, instead of stirring it up, just redo it if that makes you feel better.
11: Because loading the dishwasher is not a moral issue. It's an OCD issue, and it's your issue, all right? Now, obviously, there are things that are a big deal that are more difficult to cover with love quickly. I totally get that. So I want you, that's why I'm asking you, to start with the common frustrations. Start covering with love there, because if you turn everything into a big deal, like if you stir it up every time you're frustrating, what happens is frustration moves to resentment. And then resentment moves to bitterness. And you see it all the time. People are just bitter, resentful at one another. And if you want to be frustrated, there's so many things in marriage. There's ammunition all the time for you to be frustrated at. So I want to make this really, really practical, okay? Tension is going to hit. So the next time the tension hits at the front door of your relationship, you answer that and you're holding a bucket of fruit. Yeah, you're holding a bucket of fruit. And you're like, Doug, fruit, did you not take your meds today? What are you talking about? No, the Bible says in Galatians chapter 5 that people who are filled with God's Spirit, they have the fruit of love, joy, peace, patience, kindness, goodness, faithfulness, gentleness, and self-control. That's in your bucket. If you're a Christian filled with God's Spirit, you're developing that fruit. And so here's, it could be as simple as this, like, oh, hey, tension, I knew you were coming because I married a weirdo. So here's what I'm going to do. Instead of stirring it up, I'm just going to give this conflict the fruit of kindness. And I'm going to give it the fruit of self-control. That's what I need to cover up this tension, instead of stirring it up. When you're thinking to yourself, you're in an argument and you're going, when you really think about it, you're like, oh, wait a second. I'm trying to make my spouse more like me, aren't I? I'm coaching them. And every time I coach them to be more like me, I'm stirring it up. I don't need to stir it up. I need to cover it with love. My spouse doesn't need a coach. They need a cheerleader. And so I'm going to give this conflict the fruit of patience. I'm going to give this conflict the fruit of gentleness. I'm going to be so gentle this time that my spouse is going to think they're married to Jesus Jr. Guys, okay, so I'm gonna cover it with the fruit of God's Spirit. And here's why I know that you can do this. Because this is exactly what God has done for you. You've seen it in action. You've seen it with God doing for you. If you're a Christian, your faults and your sins have been covered by the blood of Jesus as he sacrificially died on the cross for your sins. God led the way in covering you. And he's now calling us to a higher level of loving. 1 John says, we can love because God first loved us. So I know you can do this because you've seen it done in your life. The Apostle Paul takes the same language from Proverbs. And in 1 Peter 4:8 says this, above all, love each other deeply because love covers over a multitude of sins. This is not just about relationships. This is the gospel. Like, God didn't cut you off when you were trouble. God didn't distance himself from you when you turned your back on him. No, what God did is God covered your sins with his love. Then he had the audacity to invade your inner being and take residency in your life through the power of the Holy Spirit to give you the presence and the power to meet others with this love. So when that person is late, when that person doesn't do what he or she promised to do, when they say something that comes off as offensive or awkward, and everything in your nature powers up, you get defensive and you want to counterattack and get even, you want to stir it up. That's when you remember the overwhelming love that God has shown you. And through his power in your life, you can extend that same love to others, extend a love that covers an offense. Essentially, if you forget everything I've talked about today, which you probably will, okay, everything, I want you to remember just one line. Here it is I want you to remember the cross before you cross them. Remember the cross before you cross them. This will be a game changer in your relationship. You want better relationships? Of course you do, okay? Remember the cross before you cross them. You remember the grace that God has shown you. Before you react with hatred that stirs up conflict, remember the cross. You've got that zinger in your mind, the showstopper, the mic drop comment that will just totally slay them.
13: you remember the cross. You remember that you're a sinner covered by God's grace. And then you extend that same grace to that person you're supposed to love more dearly than anyone else. I'm not pretending this is easy. Okay? I live in the real world. But I do know from experience that the more I cover an offense with love, the bigger my heart grows to love. The more practice I get, the bigger my heart is. Marriage sanctifies us. Marriage, sanctification is the process of becoming holy. I am more holy today at 62 than I was at 22 because of my marriage to Kathy. Okay, I am more holy, but I want to say this. I'm also more happy. I'm also a lot more happy. See, because we're not talking about holiness at the expense of happiness. We're talking about happiness because holy was already there. See, you want happiness, then meet it with holiness. Some of you are wasting your whole life. You're chasing happiness. You find happiness where holy lives. So what that means is that in my life, when I'm humble, when I'm sorry, when I'm patient, when I'm forgiving, when I'm grace-filled, when I am showing the fruit of the Spirit in my relationship, I'm strengthening our us. And I can only do this because of God's power in my life.
10: And that's where we're going to have to end this presentation by Pastor Doug Fields on today's episode of Focus on the Family with Jim Daly.
12: What a great example of how Christian marriages can and should be more successful because we have the Holy Spirit working in and through us. And I hope you found it to be encouraging for your own marriage today. And if not, if you feel like your marriage is in dire straits, don't lose heart. Please call us and let us come alongside you. We have caring Christian counselors who can give you a call back and listen to your concerns. And we also have our Hope Restored 4-day intensives with locations from coast to coast. Many attendees say it's like getting a year's worth of counseling in just a few days, and it's worth every minute. When we survey those couples 2 years later, 80% are still married, and many are still using the helpful principles that they learned at Hope Restored.
10: And Jim, as you know, Dina and I attended a Hope Restored intensive because we needed to kind of tune things up after some struggles, and we learned so much, and we've employed those tips day in, day out now for years.
12: Well, and that's the point. I had a couple the other day say they referred somebody to Hope Restored, and that's something you can do. If you know somebody at your church or in your circle of friends that are struggling in their marriage, refer them to Focus on the Family and Hope Restored. Mm-hmm. The couple they referred did well. It's been 6 or 8 months since they went, and their marriage is so much stronger. And there's scholarships available. There's just no reason to say no. We can help you, and we hope you will take us up on that. We'd also like to encourage your marriage with a free collection of audio downloads called Nurturing the Heart of Your Spouse. 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
14: This is just a totally random thought. I miss parks. I don't appreciate parks like I used to. Is that the same for you? Maybe you go, still go to parks. When I was growing up, my mom, Taya, would take me to parks all the time. Say, hey, Dad, you want to go to the park? We'd have a great time. Sometimes my friend would come by and we would ride our bikes around and pretend we were characters from Thomas the Tank Engine. And then at some point, I got older. My sister got older. She's younger than I am. And then we just kind of stopped going to parks, or maybe I just didn't go. But every time I kind of walk by a park or hang out at a park, I realize this is kind of cool. So I guess I should do that more. There's a park nearby the station that I sometimes drive by on an alternate way home. Maybe I'll just stop there one day. Get out. Enjoy the world. I'll let you know how it goes.
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21: Why would a prisoner like Paul have an audience with the captain? Probably because he was seen as a holy man. You know, if you're on a plane going somewhere and you realize there's a pastor on board and going to a destination, you may feel a little bit better. Hey, he's here, and the Lord's probably not going to take him until he's done. And the pastor's usually saying, would you pray with me? I'm afraid of flying. But anyway, so here's Paul. The centurion was more persuaded, though, by the pilot. He's probably the one steering the ship, and the captain, he's probably the owner of the ship, than by what was being said by Paul. Now, the holy man's, he's warned us, and he seems to have some interesting insights, but we're going to go with a professional opinion. I think that's what the Titanic did, and we know how that ended. And because the harbor was not suitable for wintering, 12, the majority, and sometimes the majority can be wrong, reached a decision to put out to sea from there. If somehow they could reach Phoenix, which was about 40 miles away to the other side of the island, a harbor of Crete facing southwest and northwest, and spend the winter there. So they said, man, we only need to go 40 more miles. It'll be fine. You ever been there before? We only need to go a little bit more. And somebody else is saying to you, I don't think this is a good idea. I don't think we should go. Oh, it'll be good. We're fine. And so they decided to go. And the storm winds began to brew. When a moderate south wind came up, 13, supposing that they had gained their purpose, they weighed anchor and began sailing along Crete, close inshore. They were hugging the shore for protection. But before long, there rushed down from the land a violent wind. If you have the NIV, it says a wind of hurricane force. This is actually the Greek word where we get the English word typhoon. It's literally a typhonic wind began to blow. And in the NAS, it was called the Euroquilo, the east-northeast wind, or a northeaster according to the NIV. Some sailors believe that this gale Euroquilo, from their point of view, was from Euroclydon. He was the terror of seamen.

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3: At the end of verse 15, see the phrase "to be driven along"? It's used in 1 Peter 1:21 of how inspiration works of the Bible. Peter writes, "For no prophecy was ever made by an act of human will, but men driven along or moved by the Holy Spirit spoke from God." You might ask, well, how does the Bible claim itself to be the Word of God when it's written by men? Because men were literally driven along by the wind of the Holy Spirit, if you will. They yielded to Him, to what He wanted written down. Now, He didn't extract their personalities from writing down the Bible, but the content is literally breathed out by God, and thus it is profitable. And when you read the Bible, it is literally the Word of God breathed out by the wind of God, if you will, and will direct your life according to what God has. And so they were being driven along by the wind. And running under the shelter of a small island called Clauda, they had a brief break from the small island, we were scarcely able to get the ship's boat under control. And after they had hoisted it up, they used supporting cables in undergirding the ship. This is a procedure known as frapping. And fearing that they might run aground on the shallows of Syrtis, they let down the sea anchor and so let themselves be driven along. Now, the shallows of Syrtis was a place, and they weren't quite there yet, but they were heading toward it, almost like an ancient Bermuda Triangle. So can you imagine being on a ship, the wind begins to blow, you give into the wind, and you're heading towards a place known as the Bermuda Triangle. Everybody had to be freaking out, and you knew there were quicksands there, and this was the death yard of ships. They were on a ghost ship heading for a total disaster. And I'm sure people started to be freaked out and were responding in different ways. And all of this stuff was going on. And one of the things they practically tried to do was frap the vessel. With that in mind, turn to Hebrews chapter 2. What is frapping, you ask? Frapping is running ropes or cables along the hull of a ship to steady it in a storm and to keep it from breaking apart. The writer of Hebrews uses the phrase, a nautical term, to tell you about the current ministry of Jesus to believers. He uses the frapping image. Here's where it's found. This is Hebrews 2. Look at verse 17. Hebrews 2:17 says, "Therefore Jesus had to be made like his brethren in all things, that he might become a merciful and faithful high priest in things pertaining to God, to make propitiation for the sins of the people." Look at verse 18, Hebrews 2. "For since he," Jesus himself, "was tempted in that which he suffered, he is able to come to the aid." The phrase "come to the aid" or "to help" those who are tempted is the same Greek word, botheo is the word, and it means to frap a ship. And some of you may be saying, now wait a minute, when I'm in a storm and I call out to an unseen God, how does he help me in my storms? Have you ever asked that before? I don't see him. How does the help come? And the image is a nautical one and has the idea of this. When you come to the throne of grace, Jesus will run the cables of his presence along the whole of the ship, if you will, and stabilize you in the storm. Now you say, well, that sounds good. And maybe that even worked for the Apostle Paul, but what about my storm right now? So second service ended, and I preached this message, and a sweet lady in this congregation, she's been here for some time, says, "Pastor Michael, I have to share something with you," and she was trembling. She said, "July 13th of 2013, I wrote this date in my Bible, 1 year to the day that God spoke to her and gave her Acts 27 as a promise to stand upon." She was trembling. She said, "My husband had had a massive heart attack. My grandson was in the hospital with a blockage, and they were not giving him a very good chance to live. We were going through this massive trial." And she said, "I can't explain it to you, but somehow God led me to Acts 27, and I wrote the date, July 13th, 2000.

0: 13. And he gave me this extra faith, and she said, I'm not a bold person, but in the hospital, I said, you know what? We're going to stand upon the promises of God. And she was praying with people and hospital workers and family, and some of the family had been wounded by a previous loss in the family. And she said, we stood upon the promises of God, and God made me bold as a lion. And we got through it. And yeah, the ship was shaken a little bit, but you know what? God got us through it. And my grandson lived, and my husband recovered. And right next to us on the front row was another lady, precious lady, just about an hour ago, you guys, who's been battling cancer. She was overhearing this conversation. And so we migrated our way over to this sweet lady who's been missing church, and she's been going through her own health challenges. And this woman shared the story, and they were both in awe that it was a year to the day. And that lady prayed for that other lady better than I ever could have prayed. I was just along for the ride. And we were just in awe of God. And she said, I can't even explain it, Pastor Michael, but this is what God gave me. And when you were preaching this today, I looked in my Bible, I saw that date, and I went, oh my goodness! Look at what our God does! And you see, it wasn't just about her. It was about her family. It was about this other lady. And I'm sure even wider. Now it's about all of us hearing her story. See, God does work in the midst of the storm. And so they're being driven along, and Jesus is this hope for us. It says he is able to come to the aid. He's able to stabilize us in our storms when we're tempted. What was Jesus' greatest temptation, Bible students? I think it is safe to say his greatest temptation happened in the Garden of Gethsemane when he was recoiling from the cross and he said, Father, if it's possible, let this cup pass from me. He prayed it three times. Even Luke tells us it's possible. One interpretation of the text is that he was so intense and so struggling with the agony and the shadow of the cross, he bled out of his sweat glands from tension and pressure.
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0: We're going to stand upon the promises of God. And she was praying with people and hospital workers and family. And some of the family had been wounded by a previous loss in the family. And she said, we stood upon the promises of God, and God made me bold as a lion. And we got through it. And yeah, the ship was shaken a little bit, but you know what? God got us through it. And my grandson lived, and my husband recovered. And right next to us on the front row was another lady, precious lady, just about an hour ago, you guys, who's been battling cancer. She was overhearing this conversation. And so we migrated our way over to this sweet lady who's been missing church, and she's been going through her own health challenges. And this woman shared the story, and they were both in awe that it was a year to the day. And that lady prayed for that other lady better than I ever could have prayed. I was just along for the ride. And we were just in awe of God. And she said, I can't even explain it, Pastor Michael, but this is what God gave me. And when you were preaching this today, I looked in my Bible, I saw that date, and I went, oh my goodness! Look at what our God does! And you see, it wasn't just about her. It was about her family. It was about this other lady. And I'm sure even wider. Now it's about all of us hearing her story. See, God does work in the midst of the storm. And so they're being driven along, and Jesus is this hope for us. It says he is able to come to the aid. He's able to stabilize us in our storms when we're tempted. What was Jesus' greatest temptation, Bible students? I think it is safe to say his greatest temptation happened in the Garden of Gethsemane when he was recoiling from the cross, and he said, Father, if it's possible, let this cup pass from me. He prayed it three times. Even Luke tells us it's possible. One interpretation of the text is that he was so intense and so struggling with the agony and the shadow of the cross, he bled out of his sweat glands from tension and pressure. And the olive press was coming down upon him, and God answered the prayer by saying, no, there is no other way. And Jesus responded, nevertheless, not my will, but yours be done. This is the high priest we come to. Now, the second use of this word, Hebrews 4, turn there for a second, is found just a couple chapters later. It's talking about our great high priest, and it says these words. This is verse 14, Hebrews 4. Since then we have a great high priest who has passed through the heavens, Jesus, the Son of God, let us hold fast our confession. For we do not have a high priest who cannot sympathize with our weaknesses, but one who has been tempted in all things as we, yet without sin. In light of this truth, let us therefore draw near with confidence to the throne of what? Of grace, that we may receive mercy and may find grace. Here's the word again, to help. That phrase is the same nautical word for frapping in our time of need. How does he stabilize us? I've noticed over the years, and even though I pray this way, God remove the storm. He seems to rarely remove the storm, at least not quickly, but he comes to stabilize me in the storm. And that dear sister at the previous service said, that is exactly what he did for me. He stabilized me in the storm. He came into the fire like Jesus did with Shadrach, Meshach, and Abednego. And he was a presence in the fire. And finally, when they were delivered, the only thing that was burned off of them was the ropes that held them. You see, Jesus enters into our storms, and he can sympathize and empathize with us because he's not only 100% God, he's 100% human. He knows. As a matter of fact, when you pray to Jesus, when you come to the dispenser of grace in Hebrews chapter 4, you come to a man, the God-man, but you come to a man. He's 100% man and 100% God. And when you come to him and you say, man, Lord, I don't know if I want to come again. I've been real whiny lately. Even my friends are telling me. Jesus says, no, you tell me and I'll dispense grace to you because I can sympathize. I know what it's like. I know what it's like to be turned on by a friend and denied by others and to experience the darkness of sin, though you were perfectly innocent. I know what storms are like. You come to me. And I think that's the promise that we have in Hebrews 2 and 4. Now back to the book of Acts, if you would. So the drama in the account continues as the storm begins to rage. And let's pick up the account now in verse 18 of Acts 27. The next day, as we were being violently storm-tossed, you might be thinking, this perfectly describes my life right now. My life is storm-tossed. They began to jettison. The word means casting out or throwing overboard the cargo. Another practical point for you note-takers. Have you noticed that storms can really simplify what's important in life? Have you ever noticed that when you're in a storm, you start to focus on the things that are really important, like God and your family, and maybe even your faith and church family? You begin to jettison things that don't really matter, and maybe even cargo that's been weighing you down, and maybe even cargo that's part of the reason for the storm. Hebrews 12 says, "Let us cast off the sins that so easily entangle us, the weights that hold us down, that maybe we're not moving along in the water as good as we could." And sometimes the storm comes, and the Lord says, "Do you need that?" And you say, "No, I've been holding on to that, and that's taken my focus off of you. It's taken my focus off of my loved ones. That's going." And you begin to simplify things in your life. And on the third day, verse 19, they threw the ship's tackle overboard with their own hands. "And since neither sun nor stars appeared for many days, and no small storm was assailing us," says Luke, which means a big one, "from then on, all hope of our being saved was gradually abandoned." Everybody on the vessel, excluding maybe a few, including Paul, was losing hope. They were saying things like this: "It's over. There's no sun, there's no stars, there's no means of navigation. Game over. We're done. This weird sea god has taken us down." And up and down the waves they went, going up and down, barreling down. And you know, when the waters are not so smooth on a ship, I don't know if you've ever been there before, but I'm sure aboard a ship like this, things were not pretty. I'm sure people were losing their lunch, losing their faith. It was a very difficult moment. Everybody was abandoning hope. And when you lose hope, it's been said, you lose everything. So when they had gone a long time without food, Paul stood up in their midst and he said, "Men, you ought to have followed my advice and not to have set sail from Crete and incurred this damage and loss." And you could just put in the Greek, it means, "I told you so. I told you." Isn't it wonderful when we can do that? Don't you just love moments when you can say to someone, "Didn't I?" We always like to do this with our kids too. "Didn't I tell you this was going to happen?" Right? Oh, yes. Right again. Now, Paul doesn't end with just exhortation. He says, and this is where we need to balance it. He says, "Yet now I urge you to keep up your courage, for there shall be no loss of life among you, but only of the ship. For this very night, an angel of the God to whom I belong, the one I'm anchored to and whom I serve, stood before me. And he said, 'Do not be afraid, Paul. You must stand before Caesar. And behold, God has granted you all those who are sailing with you. The God to whom I'm anchored, the God whom I serve.'" He confirmed a word that he had personally said to me in Acts 23:11, "As you have testified for me in Jerusalem, you will testify in Rome." I'm going to Rome, and nothing's going to stop it. I believe God, and he confirmed it to me. And the angel even said that he has granted you the passengers as well. All that are sailing with you, he has given to you. Verse 24. And that implies to us, brothers and sisters, that Paul was praying for everybody on the ship. I think you'll notice something about storms in your life. Storms tend to widen out your prayers. Have you ever looked back and you find yourself in a storm and maybe God's dealing with your heart and you start to look at your prayer life in the last 6 months and it's been focused on one thing or one person? Me, myself, and I. And then all of a sudden you go into some storm waters and God begins to teach you some things about faith. And you say, "You know what? There's another person I know firsthand, a friend of mine, a brother or sister in Christ, and they're going through a similar storm right now. Maybe, just maybe, I should pray for them."
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0: Well, as we think about riding out storms, you know, storms, we talked about the reasons for them last time. And as we think about storm imagery, it can be easy to start to have some control issues. And maybe that's try to think about all the plans, and that wouldn't be a bad thing if you were in an actual storm.
4: But the question becomes, instead of me trying to be the fix-it guy or gal, how do I trust the Lord in the storm? Especially if I have a sense that this storm is something he allowed or it's from his hand. How do I let God fix it instead of me? These are really good questions. And these are questions of trust. These are questions of, Lord, do I believe that you're sovereign? And do I believe that you're going to work this together for good? I mean, that's really where it all starts. Is that going to be my worldview in whatever storm I'm facing? And I know many of you who are listening to my voice are facing personal storms. And yes, it's not mutually exclusive to want to do some stuff and trust God. But in the end, if you're a believer, your ultimate trust, my trust is in him. And so, you know, there was a song from some years back, I Will Praise You in the Storm. And it is, you know, this idea of even when it's not the way I would like it to be, I would like smooth, calm waters, but they're not. So what do I do then? Am I going to still trust the Lord in the storm? And that is the call, and that is modeled by the Apostle Paul. We'll see you tomorrow.
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0: Have you ever been tempted in life not to say grace when you're in the company of a bunch of pagan people? Hardened sailors, soldiers, centurions, and Paul says, hey, before we eat this bread, we're going to pray. You think everybody was listening to Paul by now? I think so. You ever been there at a family meal? Some people are not Christians. They don't want prayer to happen. All right, Holy Joe, get it over with. Let's pray. That's when you give the little kid the opportunity to pray. Little Christian kid.
6: God, I thank you for our forks and our napkins and the sauce.
0: And they'll just go on for days. 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
7: 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And hey there, welcome in. It's Daniel. It's my name. I'm glad you're there listening. And I'd love for you to go to KKLA.com, not just because it's a cool website, but because there's something really cool happening. I've told you a little bit about how I've played this game for the last few months. It's called the Gas Game, where every time I stop my car, I look to see what the miles per gallon I got on the trip was, and then I try to beat my record, and then I try to see how many miles I can go between fill-ups and try to beat that record. And it was just a really fun game, and then it took on more significance because gas is, it's got to be a lot more expensive. So I want to make it last. And I'm sure we're all in the same boat, which is why something really cool happening at KKLA.com. You can enter the gas and groceries giveaway. 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
12: 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So just start your day off with prayer in the scripture and say, Lord, I want to be in your will today. And I believe you will be.
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0: Blessed are those who hunger and thirst for righteousness, for they shall be filled. 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I guess I'll come at Sunday. But is there a hunger? Is there a desire? I gotta get to church. I gotta hear worship. I gotta hear your word. There's a hunger and there's a desire. And as you're doing that, the Bible says, blessed are those who hunger and thirst for righteousness, for they shall be filled. Filled with what? Food? Filled with what? The Spirit of God.
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0: When a vessel is struck, what's inside spills out. So when a vessel is struck, what's inside spills out. I do know when a vessel is struck, what's inside spills out. What spills out when you're struck? Bad news, finances, things aren't going your way. We all have a certain plan, don't we? I'll tell you what, tomorrow was not my plan. It was not. I was pretty confident. But God never spoke. He never told me. He just said, trust me and seek me. And then you live out Scripture. You do. Though you slay me, yet will I trust Him. And you've got to go through those fires to really be purified and build that relationship with the Lord. So we're in Acts 13. Acts 13, verse 26. Men and brethren, sons of the family of Abraham, and those among you who fear God. This is where we left off last week. But I love to remind you about this. Many fear God, but they don't know Him. Many fear God, do they not? But they don't know Him. Most religions fear God. Oh yeah, of course. But they don't truly know Him because they haven't repented of their sin and have the Holy Spirit fill them. Psalms 89:7, God is greatly to be feared. This really stood out this week because of what it says here. God is greatly to be feared in the assembly of His saints. This is why we don't play games here. And we're careful with what type of music and announcements and you know, big church growth models are actually that I'm supposed to direct this service, the music, this based on unbelievers coming in. Now I get it. I understand you don't want to just totally, but really the point of us coming together is to, you can come and watch if you're an unbeliever. But I'm not going to tailor it to what you might be wanting because the darkness is in the heart. We need to let the light of the gospel shine through in this place, and God will be feared in the assembly of His saints. And He will be held in reverence by all those around Him. So the things we do, the things we support, the things we promote, everything, we want to make sure there's a holy standard there. We don't always hit it. But God is to be feared in the assembly of His people. And as I said last week, to you, the word of the salvation, Paul is talking to the Jews. It's went to you for those who dwell in Jerusalem and their rulers because they did not know Him, nor even the voices of the prophets which are read every single Sabbath have fulfilled them in condemning Him. So basically, whatever you're reading on the Sabbath, you actually fulfilled it in condemning Jesus Christ. If you have a problem, if you have problems with God's Word, the problem may not be intellectual, but spiritual. Many times we come across people who have a problem with God's Word. And if you dig a little deeper, you realize, oh, they don't want the facts. They don't want the God of the Bible. And that's what was happening here. God's Word was sent to you, and intellectually you had it. Right, you draw nigh unto me with your lips, but your hearts are far, far from me. And so, be careful, anybody listening who's approaching this intellectually only. I'm all for praise God the Bible makes sense to me intellectually. I mean, if you're intellectually honest, look at how the body was made. You want to be blown away. Study your immune system. Your T cells, your bone marrow, your lymphatic system. Just study what it's amazing. So it's not like, oh, I'm a Christian. I checked my brains at the door. I believe in Santa Claus and, oh wait, there's a cool kid here. Sorry. Right, but that's not Christian. It's very intellectual. It makes sense too. Of course there's a creator. Hello. But you can't just have it intellectually. You also have to make the spiritual condition. And then final recap. Though they found no cause for death in Jesus, they asked Pontius Pilate, that let's put him to death. And so when they had fulfilled all that was written concerning Jesus, they took him down from the tree and they laid him in a tomb. But God raised him from the dead. And that's why we are here. We know that fact with absolute certainty, that God has raised him from the dead. By the way, I'm so glad. Thank you, Lord. Oh, my goodness. I want to say this all morning. I was going to put notes. If you need prayer for healing, let the team, we have oil, just like the Bible says. I don't know. I mean, Bible says it. So let us pray for you if you're sick between services. Or you need some type. Let us lay hands on you. The team is qualified to pray for that and believe in God. Okay, sound good? Acts 13, picking up here, verse 31. Jesus was seen for many days by those who came up with him from Galilee to Jerusalem, who are witnesses to the people. This is what I love about the resurrection. It wasn't just one and done. Boom. Well, he's gone. Well, where did he go? I don't know. Nobody knows. Do you know how many days he stayed around? 40 days. 40 days. And he appeared to his disciples. He appeared to people. And that's why these people could later give their life. Because they saw the risen Savior. They saw him. And they said, we declare to you this great news that promises which have made to the fathers have been fulfilled. God has fulfilled these promises and he raised up Jesus. And if you're like me, you're like, yeah, boy, if we were there, of course I would believe. I mean, you just saw him crucified. Now you're walking with him. He's making fish by the beach. Sorry, plant-based only crowd. Boy, that's confusing too, isn't it? That whole debate. Must be keto, must be plants. Oh my goodness, Lord, give us direction here. But this verse is very encouraging. John 20:29, Jesus said to him, Thomas, because you have seen me, you have believed. Guys, this is for us. Ready? Blessed are those who have not seen and yet have believed. Your faith is actually stronger to some degree than those who actually saw him and believed. Because that's real faith. I didn't see, but Lord, I take you at your word. I believe you. I've got the witness of the Spirit. And I'm believing in faith. You remember what I've told you before, that just an hour up in those mountains by Arrowhead is where Billy Graham had that crisis of faith. A guy by the name of Jack Templeton was a more gifted preacher than Billy Graham, and he began to, what we would consider today left and liberal. He began to go that direction. And the wrong intellect began to question God's Word, and he began to challenge Billy on things. And so he laid his Bible, Billy Graham, on a tree stump and said, Lord, from this moment forward, I believe this is your word. This is the inspired word of God. Closed it. Never turned back. That's faith. That's faith. And that, some of you might need that faith. Because it's crystal clear there's a creator. There's no doubt in most people's mind that the earth just isn't sitting here with the moon. Come on, guys. Hello. I can't even build a chair with wood. How did all this happen? There's a creator. And so God raised him from the dead, no more to return to corruption. He has spoken thus, I will give you the sure mercies of David. Therefore, he also says in another psalm, you will not allow your Holy One to see corruption. Now, I'm thinking the Pharisees know this psalm. Jesus was raised from the dead, which means his body didn't break down. That's what corruption is. David's body was into corruption. To the dirt, to the earth you shall return. Dust to dust, earth to earth, you will return to that. But Jesus, nope, he didn't see corruption. And so you think there's a Pharisee, you wonder like going, wow, that, Zechariah, Isaiah, this, the soldiers actually said an angel appeared, rolled back the stone. The soldiers didn't say, oh, somebody sold the body. I don't think. It looks like they're scared to death. They go back and look what happened. And they still hid the truth. We say, wow, that's amazing. That's what pride does. That's what pride does. Self-assertive. Can't be wrong. Anybody in here can't be wrong? You don't like to be challenged? For David, after he served his own generation by the will of God, fell asleep and was buried, and he saw corruption. But he whom God raised up, Jesus, saw no corruption. Therefore, let it be known to you, brethren. Remember, Paul is speaking in the synagogue to the Jews, breaking down God's word. I wish I could have saw this sometimes. Therefore, and like he's speaking to you, therefore, you guys, and he didn't have notes, that through this man, Jesus Christ, is preached to you for the forgiveness of sin, and by him everyone who believes is justified from all things. In other words, he's going to wreck their world right now. From which you could not be justified by the law of Moses. Beware, therefore, lest what has spoken in the prophets come upon you. He just told them, you're following the law and that's not going to save you. How's that going over? When they're struck, what's inside is going to spill out. And, you know, this is so important for us today too. Even, I mean, if you break down, there's different religions out there. I don't have to say the different names. You've heard me. But, I mean, I don't know of one that is not works-based. Works-based. I mean, if you get down to it and you talk to the different groups that knock on your door, it will eventually come out, yeah, you have to do these things. That's why you see so many of them. They have to do it. That's the difference. We don't have to. We should want to. And many people don't want to. But they think these works. There are, again, look it up if you want, there are religions that say there's no salvation outside of their group. Because you have to follow their teachings. You have to follow what they believe. And that is deadly and damning. If you're basing, I'm going to be right with God someday because I'm such, that's pride. It's sickening. You're gonna be right with God because of some of the things you did. Let's think this through. But then it's pride because it's self-assertive, self-salvation. Self, I can do this. But then, to make things worse, he said, the prophets actually spoke about you. You guys ready for this? What about if I said this? Behold, you despisers. That's to strongly dislike, to hate, to look down with disrespect. Behold, you guys that look down upon God wrongly and upon Christ. You are despisers. You're going to marvel and you're going to perish. For I work a work in your days, a work which will by no means believe, though one were to declare it to you. Paul's fulfilling this. He's declaring it to them, and they're not believing it. And there's many today, maybe not here this morning, but listening later, or might come across this, they strongly dislike, they hate the truth. They look down upon with disrespect. You know those people, they look down upon you because you're a Christian. Anybody have those in your family and friends? I'm the only one that gets slammed. Nobody else here? Okay. No? I hate what you stand for. I look down. You poor Christians. Oh my goodness. You have to believe something. You believe that everything came from nothing? Tell them that. Well, no, I'm agnostic. There's got to be a higher power somewhere, and you're going to dictate who that higher power is? According to your rules and what you think? How silly is that? And I talk to people, well, I think God is, and they tell me, I'm like, are you sure? Like, that's a big deal. That's a big deal that you think God is like this. What about if He's not? What about if He's revealed to us who He is? Through the nature of His Son, through His written word, through the conviction of the Spirit. Acts 13. So when the Jews went out of the synagogue, out the door, probably a little hot-headed, the Gentiles, here's the difference. The Jews leave upset. The Gentiles beg them that these words might be preached to them. What's that? Did I say it wrong to them? Oh, okay. So when the Jews went out, the Gentiles begged that these words might be preached to them the next Sabbath. Look at the difference. The Jews go out upset. This other group is hungry for more of God. Oh, let me tell you, I could camp out here for a minute of what I've seen over the years. Whoa. It's amazing. Storm out. I'm not coming back. And then other people are broken, crying. They come back to the Lord. Lord, what happened? It's the same word. Different hearts. Pride versus humility. How dare you challenge us? Versus, God, we need you. Tell us more. Tell us more. Do we not see this in our day? Now, when the congregation had broken up, it's just like us, guys. It's just like us. Fortunately, the vast majority of you leave encouraged. We want to hear more on Wednesday and Sunday. But that doesn't always happen, does it? Hopefully, Alfred, this is a good plug for you to remind them on that Wednesday that you did not like my preaching for a while. He would come in and like, God was wrestling with him, and now it's an incredible couple that what God has done. Incredible. I'm excited that you guys can hear that. So when the congregation had broken up, many of the Jews and devoted proselytes, meaning those who have been converted, they followed Paul and they followed Barnabas, who, speaking to them, persuaded them to continue in the grace of God. So guys, this is where we need mentors in. If you want to mentor, maybe you're retired, let the office know. Because we need people to come alongside and just persuade people to keep walking in the right direction. Persuade them in their faith. They weren't negative. Oh, look what's happening in the world today. Look what's happening in America. We're going to hell in a handbasket. No, they persuaded them. But I don't want to give this up too soon. The Gentiles were hungry for the Word. Blessed are those who hunger and thirst for righteousness, for they shall be filled. Listen, are you coming on Sunday just to get here? I guess I'll come at Sunday. But is there a hunger? Is there a desire I gotta get to church. I gotta hear worship. I gotta hear your word. There's a hunger and there's a desire. And as you're doing that, the Bible says, blessed are those who hunger and thirst for righteousness, for they shall be filled. Filled with what? Food? Filled with what? The Spirit of God. Filled with blessings. Filled with peace. Guys, I'll tell you what. I'll take peace any day of the week than any other comfort. Knowing God, having that peace. And that's, when you read this, blessed are those, don't believe the lies of the prosperity gospel that says you're going to be a millionaire. God wants you healthy, wealthy, carefree. You're going to prosper just as your soul does prosper. You doing okay financially, anybody? Well, you're not exercising faith. Come on, guys. How ridiculous. Can I just be honest? The people I know that come here, I know them pretty well, that are the most blessed. Paycheck to paycheck sometimes. It's amazing. Now, though, those who are doing really well financially, God uses them, of course, to bless others. Thank God for that. There's a whole mix there. There's a whole mix there. But blessed means God's got you. His grace is upon you. He's leading you. He's guiding you. He may heal. If not, He may sustain while you're waiting. And it's just being, you know, it's, there's something in freedom. I'm walking in the blessings of God. Lord, you know my heart. Also, which it makes no sense. Most of us don't have jobs where we're going to be millionaires. So where is this money coming from? Have you ever thought about that? Of course you have three jets and you're a millionaire because you have, you sucker people all over TV to send you money. That's not the same as most of us. I don't live in that world. Neither do you. They were persuaded. It's a continued trusting in Jesus alone for salvation instead of the works of self-effort that they were accustomed to. Rely on God's empowering presence versus your performance. You cannot rely on your performance. And we know those people, they're performers. Like, I've done this. Man, pastor, I've been reading the Bible. Okay, that's good. But don't base your walk with the Lord based on your performance. It's got to be based on intimacy, on God's empowering presence, on seeking Him. And so the next Sabbath, almost the whole city came together. I bet they did. Can you imagine the talk of the town? But when the Jews saw the multitude, oh my goodness. Think about what's happening now. The Jews would love, Gentiles could get converted, by the way, as a process I don't have time to go into. But look at all these people coming to church. Wouldn't you be excited? You'd think.

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And for all the latest on what God is doing with His ministry here, please be sure to follow us on most social media platforms. 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I

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1: You know what I miss from being younger, growing up? Not as much as you'd think, actually. I have really enjoyed growing up. There's not a lot that I look back and say, oh, I wish it were the good old days. Life has been fun as I've gotten older. I'm Daniel. Still a long ways to go. But one thing I do miss is seeing every day as this great, grand adventure. Used to be so much fun just waking up and, oh, what's going to happen? It could be going to the grocery store, just walking outside. But it was like, this is the greatest thing ever. Okay, so I might not get entirely back there because some of that is just kind of the innocence of not, you know, having to pay bills and all of that. But I do think sometimes I don't feel like I have enough stories, which I probably shouldn't say. I mean, I tell you stories here, but sometimes I'm sitting thinking, I don't know if I have stories. And that's because I think all the days run together. So I need to do a better job of making sure that I say, what did I do today? So you know what? Maybe I should journal tonight. Just write down whatever happened. Have some fun with it. I like writing. So I think I'll do that. And maybe you'll join me. Let me know how it goes. You have a very blessed early morning. Donna's the next. I'll talk to you tomorrow. God bless.
2: 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And you encourage me to be in the Bible more. And I just want to say I really appreciate it.
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8: 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I kept hearing ads about debt settlement that seemed too good to be true. 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
11: Ooh, yes, Jesus, all day long. Amen. I'm Donna Rush with SoCal's Morning Rush. So glad you're here this morning. Let's just get our week started together right now with Pastor Ed Ray on Grow in Grace. 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
13: This is God bringing grace to Gentiles too. Grace. Grace is unmerited favor with God, that God decides to bless your life when you or I don't deserve it. Show us salvation. Show us a relationship with Him, not because we're good enough, but because we want to have a relationship with Him and will accept that it was our sin that put Him on the cross.

0: Welcome to another Growing Grace. Today, Pastor Ed Ray highlights the last few verses of Acts chapter 10, and then we'll get into chapter 11. Peter is in the middle of sharing God's message of salvation when all of a sudden, God interrupts him. Has God ever done that to you? Most of us don't like to be interrupted, but when God does it, we should be truly thankful. The Holy Spirit is about to come on those who heard the word in a marvelous way. I'll let Pastor Ed take it from there.
1: We're in the book of Acts. We're in chapter 11, but we're going to back up a few verses and go to Acts chapter 10, verse 43, where we left off last week. To Jesus, to him, all the prophets witness that through his name, whoever believes in him will receive remission of sins. While Peter was still speaking these words, the Holy Spirit fell upon all who heard the word, and those of the circumcision, those Jews who believed, were astonished, as many as came with Peter, because the gift of the Holy Spirit had been poured out on the Gentiles also. For they heard them speak in tongues and magnify God. Then Peter answered, "Can anyone forbid water that these should not be baptized who had received the Holy Spirit just as we have?" And he commanded them to be baptized in the name of the Lord. Then they asked him to stay a few days. Now the apostles and brethren who were in Judea heard that the Gentiles had also received the word of God. And when Peter came up to Jerusalem, those of the circumcision contended. They argued with him, saying, "You went in to uncircumcised men and ate with them." But Peter explained it to them in order from the beginning, saying, "I was in the city of Joppa praying. In the trance I saw a vision. An object descended like a great sheet let down from heaven by four corners, and it came to me. And when I observed it intently and considered, I saw four-footed animals of the earth, wild beasts, creeping things, and birds of the air. And I heard a voice saying to me, 'Rise, Peter, kill and eat.' But I said, 'Not so, Lord.'" That's a problem. No, Lord is a oxymoron. "And not so, Lord, for nothing common or unclean has of any time entered my mouth. But the voice answered me again from heaven, 'What God has cleansed, you must not call common.' Now this was done three times.

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3: Then God has also granted to the Gentiles repentance to life. Well, Acts 10 and Acts 11 are a pivotal event in the history of the church. As we've been working our way through Acts, you'll remember it's really the story of the first church in Jerusalem originally after Pentecost. And then the church began to go out and share the gospel in Samaria and outside of the Judean area right around Jerusalem. And then it began to spread all over the world. And this is part of that. But up until this time, there were only Jewish Christians. What? In the world, there were either Jews or there were Gentiles, from the Bible point of view. If you were a Jew, it was because you were an offspring of Isaac, Abraham's son. If you were a Gentile, you were everything else. And so most of us in this room have a Gentile background. And there were very little restrictions on what you could eat as long as you could catch it, kind of thing. In Acts chapter 10, something happened. God is using food to describe Gentiles coming into the kingdom of God. So we are at a pivotal event in history where we move from the left-hand side of the Bible, sitting on your lap, to the right-hand side, from the Old Testament to the New Testament, from the Old Covenant to the New Covenant, from the law to grace. And it's a pretty dramatic change for those Jews who had accepted Jesus to actually accept themselves. And that's really what goes on in this conflict. That's where we are in this chapter. There's three parts to it. Gentiles are saved in verse 43 through 48. And then in the first part of the next chapter, this legalism comes up. If you want a relationship with God, you have to keep the law. And the law will open doors for you with God. That was wrong. That was the old covenant. There is a new covenant coming. And then Peter's defense, when he goes back to Jerusalem, he gives his understanding of what happened. And I think this is a very important, still to this day, very important chapter. That a lot of Christian churches, a lot of denominations in the United States have not embraced the new covenant. Oh, they'll say we're New Testament Christians, but they still look to the 413 rules and regulations of the Old Testament to establish a relationship with God. That is absolutely wrong, and we'll see it as we go through here. So this is God bringing grace to Gentiles too. Grace. Grace is unmerited favor with God, that God decides to bless your life when you or I don't deserve it. Show us salvation. Show us a relationship with Him, not because we're good enough, but because we want to have a relationship with Him and will accept that it was our sin that put Him on the cross. That's where we're going. Verse 43, to Him all the prophets witness. So Peter's describing through his name, whosoever believes in Him will receive remission, removal of sins. Pretty important verse. It's actually very close to the most well-known verse in the Bible, John 3:16, that God so loved the world that whosoever believe, this says, to him the prophets witness that through his name, Jesus, whoever believes. Who's a whoever? You're a whosoever. I'm a whosoever. We're all whosoevers. Doesn't matter whether you're black or brown, yellow or red. That doesn't establish a relationship with God. It's by your believing that Jesus Christ, I believe, I'll use myself, I believe that Jesus Christ died on a cross and took upon the punishment that I deserve. On that cross when He died, He paid the price. He was the great exchange. He was the substitute for my guilt and has removed it because I believe He's done that. Verse 44, while Peter

0: was still speaking these words. See, Peter's, that was the last verse of Peter's sermon at Cornelius' house. So Peter has explained to all these people in this house what they need to do, and the Holy Spirit fell upon all those who heard the word. The Holy Spirit came upon the people that were listening, not because they did something besides just believe what Peter was saying. That's what the verse before says that started it all. There's no formula for receiving the filling of the Holy Spirit. Although many different groups and denominations have tried to say, well, if you do this and then you do that and you do that, then God will fill you with the Holy Spirit and give you tongues. The gift of tongues is a gift that not everyone gets. Paul said so in 1 Corinthians chapter 12. Not all will speak in tongues, will they? He said. So you'll find yourself in those kind of discussions, and this is where you go. These people are just sitting there listening, and they believe what Peter said, and the Holy Spirit filled their lives. And those of the circumcision who had come with Peter, who had come up from Joppa about 30 miles, were astonished, as many as came with Peter, six of them, because the gift of the Holy Spirit had been poured out on the Gentiles also. That doesn't seem so shocking to us, but for them it was astounding that God was extending, expanding, making larger grace a huge tent to embrace the whole world. 7 billion people on the planet, whosoever should believe. Verse 44, for they had heard them speak with tongues and magnify God. Then Peter answered them. Verse 47, can anyone forbid water that these should not be baptized who have received the Holy Spirit just as we have? This is interesting because notice they're already received the Holy Spirit. They're already saved. Baptism doesn't save you. But we are commanded to be baptized. It's a point of identification. When you go, I know many of you have been baptized in water. Even as adults, I was in a very holy place. I was in the YMCA in Riverside, with the smell of chlorine bleach in my nostrils as I came up out of the water. But it was a very spiritual time for me. Was I saved before that? Absolutely. Was that an important spiritual step for me? Absolutely. So if you haven't received water baptism, we're commanded to do that in Matthew 28:19 and in Acts 2:38. The Holy Spirit will lead you into that.
1: 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We're at about the midway point of today's message, based in Acts chapter 10, and we left off at verse 48.
0: And he commanded them to be baptized in the name of the Lord. Then they asked him to stay a few days. This is all happening in Maritimes. Now the apostles and brethren who were with, verse 1, who were in Judea, heard what the Gentiles had also received, the word of God. So the work among the Gentiles in Caesarea wouldn't be a small thing. In fact, it was the trigger that would release Jews to preach to Gentiles, those of the circumcision. And when Peter came to Jerusalem, those of the circumcision who thought that you had to become a Jew before you could become a Christian, contended with him. They were thinking that he had eaten with them, and that doesn't quite do it for us, because in our society it's not quite the same. In the Middle East, if you invite someone to eat with you, you're saying, we are going to share sustenance together, because it's the way that food is served in the Middle East. The closest thing we have in California is guacamole, right? And so you take your Dorito or whatever and you dip it in it and you put it in your mouth. And in California, it's understood you don't double dip. In the Middle East, no such understanding exists. And so they take a falafel and they scoop out dates, and it's very tasty, raisins and dates and walnuts ground up and honey. And then you take a bite, and then little spit gets on your falafel, and you put it back in. And so you're swapping spit, basically. Now, don't give me that look. You all kiss each other, but okay. So that's where their brain locked up. saying, you went into uncircumcised men who are not Jews, and you ate with them. And you probably had maggot-covered bread or something. What those Gentiles eat, oh my goodness, it's terrible. Jesus got criticized a lot for that. You remember Luke 5? He ran into a man who was collecting taxes and at Capernaum, and his name was Levi. We would later know him as Matthew, the one who wrote the Gospel of Matthew. And when Matthew got saved, Jesus said, come, follow me. And he got up and left his tax collecting and followed Jesus. When he got saved, he decided to throw a party for all his friends. But since he was a heathen dog up until that moment when he followed Jesus, all his friends were tax collectors too, or worse, prostitutes. And they were freaked out, Luke 5:27. And Levi gave him a great feast in his own house. And there were a great number of tax collectors and others who sat down with them. And the scribes and Pharisees complained to his disciples, saying, why do you eat and drink with these tax collectors and sinners? Jesus answered and he said, those who are well have no need for a physician, but those who are sick, I have not come to call the righteous, but sinners to repentance. I didn't come to collect up all the righteous people. I think that's a really important concept. Because I know a lot of people who have grown up in the church, and we're always shocked by the Hell's Angel who comes in a leather jacket and a Harley parked out in front, full of tattoos and body piercings, and he comes forward and gets saved. You go, oh my goodness. You know what's more amazing to me? Is somebody that has a little pin that says 42 years of every Sunday attendance in Sunday school, and they see their need to surrender to Jesus and have their sins removed. That's what's going on here. These Jews who had become Christians now are thinking, oh, God's lucky to have us. Look how holy we are. I watched a few Christians do that. God, you're so lucky to have me. Verse 4. But Peter explained it to them in order from the beginning. So we walk through what happened. I was in the city of Joppa praying. Joppa's 30 miles south. It's also a port city. And in a trance, I saw a vision. I think I just saw someone in a trance. Oh. An object descended like a great sheet let down from heaven by four corners, and it came to me. Verse 6, and when I observed it intently and considered, I saw four-footed animals of the earth, wild beasts, creeping things, birds of the air, non-kosher and kosher animals all mixed together. It's a zoo in a blanket. But the next words were more shocking to Peter. And I heard a voice saying to me, rise, Peter, kill and eat. He's on a balcony and he falls asleep, and God gives him this picture of a giant sheet, or think a sail off a sailboat, and it's filled with really a zoo full of animals, but all sorts of things that weren't edible to Jews, you know, lobsters and crab cakes and bottom feeders and pigs, and you know, and so he's stuck. He said, not so, Lord. I love Peter. No, Lord, that doesn't work, Peter. No, Lord, rise and eat, kill and eat. Peter said, not so, Lord, for nothing common or unclean has at any time entered my mouth. This is an astounding statement. We don't know that about Peter anywhere else. You know, we know he's a fisherman, and Jesus says, follow me, and he leaves his fishing nets and he follows him. But we had no idea that he had never tasted non-kosher food. He's a very observant Jew. But the voice answered me from heaven has said, what God has cleansed, you must not call common. What God has declared clean. When God says it's clean, it is, Peter, and that's the point for you and I also. You can't call common, impure, unholy, unacceptable something that God has said is. It now is edible. The holy was made common, but the common was made holy by a touch from Jesus. Remember all the lepers, 10 lepers come, they were all saying, unclean, unclean. The crowd scatters. Jesus walks up and lays his hands on him and confers cleanliness. confers purity onto them. If we confess our sins, he is faithful and just to forgive our sins and cleanse us of all unrighteousness. So what God has called holy, you, because you've given your life to the Lord, don't say common. You are holy. Now this was done three times and all were drawn up again into heaven. And at that very moment, three men stood before the house. Peter still explaining what happened to him in Joppa, where I was having been sent to me from Caesarea. Verse 12. Then the Spirit told me to go with them, doubting nothing. Moreover, these six brethren accompanied me. He wisely took six Jewish Christians with him. And we entered the man's house. He never calls Cornelius by his name, but that is the centurion's house in Caesarea they're going to. At that very moment, these men showed up. Spirit told me to go with them, and so I obeyed. When God tells you to do something, you go. Verse 13, he told us how he had seen, Cornelius says, I saw an angel in my house and said to me, send men to Joppa and call for Simon, who was surnamed Peter, who will tell you words by which you and all your household will be saved. There's a promise. And I began to speak. As I began to speak, the Holy Spirit fell upon them. Peter said, I got this great sermon prepared. It's a three-pointer. And just as I started to explain it, all of a sudden all these people in this room, Gentiles, yet, began to speak in other tongues that they had never learned. Just like the day of Pentecost in Acts chapter 2. There was a mighty rushing wind. It sounded like wind. And then tongues of fire appeared over the people's heads. And then all of a sudden, as the city gathered, they could hear them speaking in their mother tongue, which they, the people that were listening, knew that those people didn't speak that language. All of a sudden, the guy who was in Jerusalem, who had come down from Italy, was speaking Italian or Latin. And the Gaul who was coming down from the north was speaking German. And the one who came from Mongolia was speaking an unpronounceable language for them. The Holy Spirit fell upon them and upon us at the beginning. Then I remembered the word of the Lord, how he had said, John indeed baptized with water, but you shall be baptized with the Holy Spirit. The baptism of God will be with fire. It will not just be with water. Therefore, God gave them the same gift as he gave us when we believed. Verse 17. God gave them the same gift that he gave us when we believed on the Lord. That word is so important. When we went through the Gospel of John, if you were here, 98 times the Holy Spirit repeats that word, believe, trust in, cling to, rely on. When the Holy Spirit repeats something almost 100 times, it must be important here. We believed on the Lord Jesus Christ. Who was I that I could withstand God? Because God had obviously saved them here. And when they heard these things, they became silent, and they glorified God, saying, then God has also granted to the Gentiles repentance to life. Breakthrough moment in Jerusalem. Because these were the men who thought that you had to become a Jew first. Now, the discussion isn't done. In fact, it will work its way all the way through the book of Acts. And there is silence here that is peace. We like to put God in a box. We think our understanding is the only one that there is. Go back and look at Acts 10:43. To him all the prophets witness that through his name, whoever believes in him will receive remission, removal of sin. If you believe, you will receive salvation for eternity.
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1: Well, I hope you had an absolutely wonderful weekend and that it was a good Mother's Day for you if you are a mom. I certainly had a very wonderful time. I got to spend it with both of my daughters, Lauren and Faith, and we got to go to church together for one thing, which was nice, and but boy, it was toasty. Wasn't it? You know, we were taking our photo together. They have always have like a Mother's Day display, and you can take one indoors, and there was another one outdoors, and we went outside because the one indoors had kind of a line. And we go out there, and I'm like, woo, it's hot, starting to sweat. Hurry up, let's get this done. But we had a lot of fun, and it's good to be with the chillins. Yes, I like being with my kiddos, so that was nice, and I hope you got to have a nice Mother's Day, too. If you are a mom, or if you just got some rest, whatever it is, whatever made your weekend special, I hope it was good for you. Well, if you were a little too hot yesterday, well, guess what? It's going to be a touch hotter today. Yes, we're looking at upper 80s for highs in LA and OC metro areas for today, around 94 or so in the valleys and the IE. And if we do hit that, that would be a record for this date. Wow, so be aware of that. And if you're taking a long weekend, maybe you thought, hey, it's Mother's Day weekend, I'm going to take an extra day. If you are off today, you may want to head to the beach. Yeah, that's where it's going to be nice. There will be some fog this morning, so if you go early, maybe take a little light sweatshirt that you will be pulling off later on when it gets nice and sunny and mid-70s for highs at the beaches today. Well, coming up next here on SoCal's Morning Rush, it's a new beginning with Pastor Greg Laurie.
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0: Thanking God for you this morning. I'm Donna Rush with SoCal's Morning Rush. Glad you're here. We can just all dive into God's Word together with Pastor Greg Laurie on a new beginning. So let's do it. 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
8: What does it mean that Jesus was a man of sorrows? The thing I believe he recoiled from was the sin of the world, because he had never sinned.
9: That sinless Son of God took our sin upon himself. Pastor Greg Laurie gives us a glimpse of the pain Jesus felt.
8: He was the man of sorrows, but he stepped right into our broken world and felt the weight of it. Jesus didn't just send us a sympathy card.

0: of us likes to pay bills, and we particularly don't want to pay our next-door neighbor's bills. Well, spiritually speaking, the Bible is clear that a price had to be paid for the sins of mankind, a high price. But Jesus paid it on our behalf. We owed a debt we couldn't pay, but Jesus paid a debt he didn't owe. And today on A New Beginning, Pastor Greg Laurie helps us see just what agony Jesus went through in settling our debt.
1: I think most of us will do just about anything to avoid pain and inconvenience. I mean, at the first sign of a headache, we pop a Tylenol or Advil or maybe an aspirin. We go into a panic if our phone battery drops below 20%. It almost looks like a medical emergency. We try to avoid pain and inconvenience. I know with my crazy hip issue that was bothering me for a couple of years, I kept putting it off. I went to the doctor. He did an MRI. He said, "You're bone on bone. It's just going to get worse. When you can't stand it anymore, come back to me." Oh, okay. And so I got cortisone shots. And after a while, I had to go. And I ended up on a cane. I thought, I am not going to be a guy with a cane. No. And so I had the surgery done. And the funny thing is, in my attempt to avoid pain, I was having more pain. And when I finally got the surgery, the pain was immediately gone. So in trying to avoid pain, I prolonged it. But that's how we are as human beings. We're trying to avoid any kind of inconvenience, anything that will trouble us. But I want to talk about Jesus and how he did not avoid the pain. He embraced the pain. He went toward the pain when he went to the cross and died for the sins of the world. He stepped right into it. In fact, when he was hanging on that cross, as you recall, they offered him a sponge filled with a fluid that would have a numbing effect. And I must tell you, he was in the worst pain you can imagine after what they had done to him, shredding his back with the Roman cat of nine tails, punching him in the face, ripping his beard from his face, the crown of thorns on his head. Oh, it was so awful. And yet, he didn't take anything to numb the pain. He faced it all for us. Years ago, I've told you about this before, I was having lunch with Billy Graham. And I asked him after our lunch was done, "Billy, if an older you could speak to a younger you, what would you tell yourself? What would you encourage yourself to speak on more?" And his response was, "I would speak more on the cross of Christ and the blood, because that's where the power is." And that is so true. There is power in the message of the death and resurrection of Jesus Christ. And it's so important to talk about. Any evangelistic message that does not make a beeline to the cross is missing the point. Sometimes in our attempts to cross over, we forget to bring the cross over. There's a place for one's personal testimony, and I'll often start my messages by just telling my own story, as you would probably do when you're talking to someone about Jesus. But I know that the power is in the cross. The power is in the message of the blood of Christ that was shed for us. But we ask, why is that so important? Simple answer, because we sinned against God, and a price had to be paid for our sin. A substitute had to be offered. In the Old Testament, that would be the slaying of the lamb. It was a ceremony they would undergo where symbolically they would take our sins and place them on that animal that would be put to death. But it was fulfilled in the New Testament by Jesus Christ. Everything was pointing to him. As I've said before, Jesus is in the Old Testament concealed. He's in the New Testament revealed. So he fulfilled it all, and that's why John the Baptist said of Jesus, "Behold the Lamb of God who takes away the sin of the world." And we don't see that in any place more clearly than right here in Isaiah 53. What's interesting is it's one of the most detailed accounts of the crucifixion. Now you might say, "No, Greg, the most detailed accounts are Matthew, Mark, Luke, and John," and I wouldn't argue with that, but there's actually details in Isaiah 53, you don't find even in the Gospels. And ironically, This was written 700 years before the event. Well, how did that happen? Well, Isaiah was the prophet Isaiah, and God gave him a glimpse into the future. So let's look at it together. But before we do, let me sort of set the table, if you will. I told you this story before, but remember after Jesus was crucified and he rose again, he appeared to two disciples on the road to Emmaus. Now they did not know he had risen again. So he joins them in conversation and, loose paraphrase, hey guys, what's up? Why the long face? Says, oh, haven't you heard about Jesus of Nazareth? No, tell me about him, says Jesus. And so they tell Jesus about Jesus. And they don't do a very good job. Well, we were hoping, past tense, he would have been the one to deliver Israel, but he was crucified, and it's been 3 days since this event happened. And then Jesus says to these two disciples, O fools and slow to believe all the prophets have spoken, was it not necessary that the Christ should suffer these things and enter into his glory? Then we read, beginning at Moses and the prophets, he interpreted to them all the scriptures concerning himself. Wow, I wish I could have heard that message. I would like to have been a fly on the wall, a guided tour of all the messianic passages pointing to Jesus. And these guys are thinking, man, this guy really knows the Bible. You'd think he was there or something. Yeah, getting warm, boys. And then at the end of their journey, he reveals himself to them. And they realize they've been talking with Jesus himself. But I'm sure he took them to Isaiah 53. Because that would be the first go-to passage, or one of many you would go to, talking about Jesus in the Old Testament.
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4: 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Praise God, I did. Thank you, Pastor Greg.
3: How have these studies in God's Word touched your life? 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Call 1-866-871-1144. That's 866-871-1144.
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1: Let's go now to Isaiah 53 and read a few verses, starting in verse 1. Who has believed our message? To whom has the Lord revealed his powerful arm? Speaking of Jesus, he was a tender plant, a root out of dry ground. There was nothing to attract us to him. He was despised and rejected, a man of sorrows and acquainted with grief. We turned our backs on him and looked the other way. He was despised and we did not care. We'll stop there. If you're taking notes, here's point number one. Jesus was ordinary in appearance. Now, usually when you see a film about Jesus, whoever is cast to play the role is usually a very attractive guy that catches your attention. He's easy to pick out from all of the other characters in the story. But according to the Bible, he was ordinary in appearance. Verse 2 says, there was nothing beautiful or majestic about his appearance, nothing to attract us to him. In other words, Jesus wasn't in the GQ Galilee edition. He was just Jesus. You know, he was a man that would blend in with the crowd. I think literally if you saw a group of people and Jesus was standing there, I don't know that you would know which one was Jesus. You say, Greg, why do you say that? Do you remember when Judas Iscariot went to tell the leaders he was going to show them which one was Jesus? I mean, he had to betray him with a kiss. If Jesus looked the way he looks in religious art, you'd know who he is. He's the guy with the blue sash. Jesus always has the blue sash. He might have a lamb wrapped around his neck. He might be holding a staff, and he always glows in the dark, right? No. Jesus would blend in with the crowd. He was ordinary in appearance. Jesus did not come from the marble palaces of Rome or from the halls of Herod. He came from dusty, funky little Nazareth. We don't realize what Nazareth actually was. He was born in Bethlehem, but he was raised in Nazareth. And Nazareth was a nowhere place in the middle of nowhere. So Jesus came from an ordinary place, and he was ordinary in appearance. But you see, when God looks at us, he doesn't look on the outside. He looks more at the inside. And, you know, when he went back to his hometown after he began his ministry, he was primarily rejected. In fact, we read he did no mighty work there because of their unbelief. He went into the synagogue. He read the scroll of Isaiah, in this case, Isaiah 61, where it says, "The Spirit of the Lord is upon me, because he has anointed me to preach glad tidings, to heal the brokenhearted." And as he reads it, he closes it and says, "This day this scripture is fulfilled in your eyes." Wait, did he just say what I thought he said? Is he saying he's that guy? Is he saying that passage is talking about him? Isn't he the son of Joseph? Didn't we watch him grow up? That's what he's saying. That's exactly what he was saying. And they turned against him and took him to a cliff and wanted to push him off. And the Bible says he walked right through their midst. "Sorry, boys, not today. I'm not going anywhere. I have a work to do still." Rejected by his own people. See, here was their problem. They were looking for a militant Messiah, and God was sending them a suffering Savior. Oh, yes, the Lord does promise in Scripture that one day the King will return. But that's the second coming. But before he would return in glory at the second coming, he would first come to suffer for the sins of the world. And they had missed that point altogether. So he was ordinary in appearance. Number two, he was extraordinary in what he came to do. So though he was ordinary in appearance, he was extraordinary in what he came to do. Look at Isaiah 53, verse 3. "He was despised and rejected of men, a man of sorrows and acquainted with grief. We hid, as it were, our faces from him. He was despised and we esteemed him not." We'll stop there. What does it mean that Jesus was a man of sorrows? Does it mean Jesus never smiled? Does it mean Jesus never laughed? I don't think so at all. In general, Jesus was a pretty happy, upbeat person. Why else would children be drawn to him? And we know that the Bible speaks of the fact that Paul writes of the glorious good news entrusted to him by the blessed God. And blessed is just an alternate word for happy. So effectively, Paul was saying, "I'm bringing you the message from the happy God." Jesus himself said, "I told you these things to make you completely happy as I am." So if he walked around with a constant frown on his face and all he did was weep all day long, that's hardly a man who could describe himself as happy. So I think in general, he was a happy person, even as God is a happy God. But Greg, we just read, he's a man of sorrows. Oh, yes, he was. He was a man of sorrows when he bore the sin of the world at the cross of Calvary. When he hung there and cried out those words, "Eli, Eli, lama sabachthani," which means, my God, why have you forsaken me?" That was him being the suffering Savior, being the man of sorrows. When he contemplated the horrors of the cross in the Garden of Gethsemane, he was under such intense pressure. Dr. Luke was a physician, by the way. He said he sweat, as it were, great drops of blood. What does that even mean? Some medical experts think that Luke, in his first century way, was trying to describe something known as hematidrosis. Hematidrosis is a special condition one experiences when they're under such intense stress, they perspire and their perspiration is mixed with blood. Is that what Luke was describing? Could be, but we know at that point, contemplating the horrors of Calvary, he was a man of sorrows. And by the way, though he knew everything that was going to happen to him, though he knew how he would be mistreated and the physical abuse he would have to go through, the thing I believe he recoiled from that caused him to say, "Father, if it's possible, let this cup pass from me." That thing, I believe, was the sin of the world, because he had never sinned. He never even had a single thought out of harmony with his Father. So to take all the sin of the world, I mean, just take my sin alone, that's too much. But to add yours and then all of our sin collectively, that was what caused him to recoil. So yes, he was the man of sorrows, but he stepped right into our broken world and felt the weight of it. Jesus didn't just send us a sympathy card from heaven. He showed up in person.

0: Pastor Greg Laurie with a moving look at just what Jesus experienced as he gave his life for our sins. And there's more to come as this study continues here on A New Beginning. Sin is serious business. The Bible says the wages of sin is death. Jesus himself, God's only begotten Son, gave his life to pay for our sins. Yes, the wages of sin is death, but the gift of God is eternal life. The question is, have we accepted that free gift of eternal life? Pastor Greg has more to say about that.
1: Jesus did all the heavy lifting. He carried the cross for you. He died on that cross that he carried. This isn't about what you do. It's about what he's done. But here's what the Bible says. Whoever will call upon the name of the Lord will be saved. You say, well, okay, how do I do that? You do it through prayer. And if you pray this prayer after me, I believe God will hear it and answer it, and Christ will come to live inside of you. So if you want Jesus to come into your life and forgive you of your sin, if you want to know that you'll go to heaven when you die, if you want to fill that big hole in your heart, pray these words if you would. Lord Jesus, I know that I'm a sinner, but I know that you're the Savior who died on the cross for my sin. I am sorry for my sin, and I turn from it now. And I choose to follow you from this moment forward. Be my Savior and my Lord. Be my God and my friend. Thanks for hearing this prayer and answering this prayer. In Jesus' name I pray. Amen. Listen, if you just prayed that prayer, I want you to know that God has heard you and has answered it. The Bible says, these things we write to you that believe on the name of the Son of God, that you may know that you have eternal life. That you may know. It's yours now. God has given it to you because it's the gift of eternal life through Jesus Christ our Lord. Congratulations and welcome to the family of God.
0: 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Well, Pastor Greg, we're excited about your new book. It's called Am I Doing This Right? It's about relationships. And I wanted to sort of engage you in a lightning round of quick, fast-paced questions.
1: Okay, people need to know. We've not practiced these ahead of time. I don't know what these questions are. So if I say something weird, this is why.
0: All right, first question.
1: Yes.
0: Married couples, joint bank accounts or separate bank accounts?
1: Oh, joint bank accounts. You need to know what's going on there.
0: Okay. Who picks when you go to dinner?
1: Well, the guy thinks he picks, but the woman really does. It'll be like, oh, Kathy, where do you want to go to dinner? Do you want to go to A, B, or C? And she'll say, well, you choose. I'll say, great, let's go to A. Then she'll go, I really wanted to go to B. Why didn't you just say that? I gave you a choice. Okay. Then we're going to be, that's where I want to go. So guys, you may think you're choosing, but generally the wife will choose, and that's fine. You know, my wife and I like different kinds of food. And so she'll sometimes choose places I don't love, but I will go. But honestly, there are times I pick places she doesn't love as much and she will go. So a lot of times it's working out compromises. But generally, I think my wife probably makes the ultimate decision, because if mama's not happy, ain't nobody happy.
0: That's right. Okay, here's a good one. Who holds the TV remote when you're watching TV?
1: Well, I try to. But Kathy will say, it's too loud. It's not loud enough. I don't want to watch this. And sometimes I'll say, just take the control and pick whatever you want. And then she'll choose her program and I'll go to sleep.
0: Okay. So favorite marriage related scripture. What do you think your favorite marriage scripture would be?
1: Oh boy. Many waters cannot quench love, neither can floods drown it. Now that is not exclusively given to marriage, but it certainly applies. Because I think if your marriage is built on the right foundation, it will stand the test of time. And actually it will get stronger. So where do you singles out there? Maybe you think you're in love with some guy or some girl, and maybe you are. And maybe it's puppy love. And you have to be careful because puppy love can often lead to a dog's life. So here's a real good test of if your love is love that will last a lifetime. It will stand the test of time. I put a bunch of this down in a brand new book that I've written called Am I Doing This Right? God's Design for Relationships That Last. I think this book can really help you. 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Pretty much everything I say, as you know, is built on biblical principles, but I illustrate from our lives and things that we've learned together. So I think you're really going to benefit from it if you've been married for many years, or if you're newlywed, or you're thinking of getting married. This is the book for you. 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And we're going to rush you your copy of this brand new book, Am I Doing This Right? God's Design for Relationships That Last.
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2: 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I'm Donna Rush with SoCal's Morning Rush. Well, I hope that you get to worship with your church family this weekend so that your just cup is filled to overflowing and you are able to go out as you start your week and just shine the light of Jesus right through you. It's just shining through you, through your kindness, for the words that you speak, through your patience, through your generosity, through your helpfulness, all of those ways that we can shine the light of Jesus through us. Not to bring attention to us, but to bring honor to Him. Open up those conversations. Make people think, wow, what's up with you? You're sure in a good mood on this day. What's up? Start a conversation. Amen. Well, you are certainly welcome to join Pastor Greg Laurie any weekend that you would like, either at Harvest Riverside or Harvest Orange County, if you're in that area. He is continuing in the book of Luke, the gospel for everyone, and he's got those three service times to choose from, 8 a.m., 10 a.m., as well as 12 noon. And, of course, the big Harvest Crusade coming up July 11th. Very excited to announce guests. Phil Wickham will be there, Michael W. Smith, Carrie Joby Carnes, Jody Carnes, plus, of course, the gospel boldly proclaimed by Pastor Greg Laurie. You want to learn more about Harvest and also about the Harvest Crusade, then just go to harvest.org/SoCal. Well, coming up next is Through the Bible with Dr. J. Vernon McGee. Happy Monday to you.
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2: Yes, a great declaration to start our day. In Jesus' mighty name, I believe. Amen. I'm Donna Rush with SoCal's Morning Rush. Time to join Dr. J. Vernon McGee for our five-year walk through the Bible. This pre-recorded program is sponsored by Through the Bible Incorporated. So glad you're here.

0: Have you ever wondered if it's really possible to come back to God after failure, after fear, after feeling far away from Him? Welcome to Through the Bible, where Dr. J. Vernon McGee is going to remind us of this simple, hope-filled truth. There's always a way back to the altar. The arms of the Father are still open, whether you're Abraham, the prodigal son or daughter, or anyone who longs to return to God. It's comforting truth. No one is ever too far gone to come back to Him. We're in Genesis chapter 12 as our study continues, and we'll see this played out in the life of Abraham through conflict, through unfair circumstances, and through choices that test trust. Even though this story unfolded thousands of years ago, it still feels close to home. Family conflict, relationship conflict, and learning how to trust God when life just doesn't seem fair. It's all part of the human story, and God meets us right where we need Him. Before we begin, though, let me share a couple of letters from listeners of our Swahili program in Burundi, a small nation in eastern Africa where God is powerfully at work through His Word. One listener writes this: "Good evening. I'm so grateful for this Bible teaching, which has completely renewed the way I see my life. Before I discovered it, I felt far from God and unsure of my true purpose. As I listened, God's Word began to speak directly to my heart, guiding me toward repentance and a deeper relationship with Him. I accepted Jesus as my Lord and Savior, and His presence has brought peace, strength, and clarity. I thank God for using this program to transform my life." Another listener shares this: "I am truly thankful for this program, which has touched my life in a remarkable way. I had been seriously ill and bedridden for days. As I listened to your prayer and put my faith in God, I sensed His presence surrounding me with peace and hope. Day by day, my strength returned and the pain vanished completely. Now I'm fully healed and renewed, both physically and spiritually. I praise Jesus for His miraculous work in my life, both in my body and in my heart. He is the giver of good gifts." Well, stories like these remind us that God's Word is alive and active, calling people back to Himself and then restoring men and women and bringing hope in every season of life. It's a message that we never tire of sharing, and it's a message that should give us hope if we're in similar situations. Let's pray. Heavenly Father, thank You that there is always a way back to You. Would You use Your Word to draw hearts to Yourself and then to bring new life where it's needed most? We ask this in Jesus' name. Amen. Now here's Dr. J. Vernon McGee with our study of Genesis 12.
1: Now if you have your Bible, turn with us to the 12th chapter of the book of Genesis. And we're putting in today at verse 13. We're looking at Abraham. And he'll be a subject all the way through the Bible, by the way. And more said about Abraham probably than any other in the Scripture. Now we found that Abraham went into the land after he dilly-dallied in the land of Haran, and God appeared to him when he got into the land. But he didn't stay there, although he went up and down the land, saw that it was a good land. And it's not like it is today, friends. I'd have you know that, because a great many people can't understand how it could be called a land of milk and honey. We'll see that when we get to Deuteronomy, what happened to the land. But it was a glorious land in that day. But a famine came, and this man Abraham goes down to Egypt. And he recognized he'd get in difficulty because of the beauty of his wife. And we read here in verse 12, "Therefore it shall come to pass, when the Egyptians shall see thee, that they shall say, this is his wife, and they will kill me, but they'll save thee alive. Say, I pray thee, that thou art my sister." And by the way, that was a half a lie. A half a lie sometimes is worse than a whole.

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3: Not a text that we have, rather an interpretation of it. And here in chapter 12, in that part of it, why, it tells about the beauty of Sarah, actually describing her features and telling about how beautiful she was. Well, I think that merely confirms what the Word of God said. Pharaoh certainly wanted her. And then when you get to chapter 13, God told Abram, walk through the land and the length and the breadth thereof. And this scroll gives a first-person account by Abraham of his journey. And the very interesting thing is that that's not Scripture, but it merely confirms Scripture. And it also confirms the fact that that land was just like God said it was. The eyewitness, apparently back in those days, was able to discover it. And whether Abram ever gave a first-hand description, I don't know. But the Word of God doesn't say that. God says it. And that ought to be enough for us. And God puts it on that kind of basis. Now you remember the encounter that he had down in the land of Egypt. The thing was that Pharaoh did take Sarah. And as you well know, in that day, they'd have to go through a period of preparation for a woman to become the wife of a ruler. You find that in the book of Esther. And during that period, God appeared to Pharaoh, said, don't you take that woman, that's another man's wife. And in verse 18 of the 12th chapter, Pharaoh called Abram and said, what's this that thou hast done unto me? Why didst thou not tell me that she was thy wife? Why saidst thou, she's my sister? So I might have taken her to be my wife. Now therefore, behold thy wife, take her, go thy way. And Pharaoh commanded his men concerning him. They sent him away and his wife and all that he had. So God is overruling, but God does not appear to him in the land of Egypt. Now in chapter 13, we see the return of Abram from the land down there. And what we have here is Abram and Lot leave Egypt and return to the land of promise. And Lot here separates from Abraham and goes to Sodom. And what happens? Well, God appears to Abraham for the third time. Long as he's in the land of Egypt, and long as he's still holding on to Lot, God does not appear to him. The minute that he comes back to the land and there's the separation from Lot, God appears to him. Now I begin reading in chapter 13. And Abram went up out of Egypt, he and his wife and all that he had, and Lot with him into the south. Now don't miss this next verse, verse 2 of Genesis 13. And Abram was very rich in cattle, in silver, and in gold. Now again, I repeat, he was the John D. Rockefeller of that day. And he was a very wealthy man at this time. And he went on his journeys from the south, even to Bethel. Now that means he went way north of Jerusalem, under the place where his tent had been at the beginning between Bethel and Hai. Now you see, he had come to the south, around Hebron. Now he goes north of Jerusalem to Bethel, and it's unto the place of the altar which he had made there at the first, and there Abram called on the name of the Lord. This man is a man, you see, that though he may stumble and fall, he comes back to God. How wonderful it is to have a God we can come back to. And Lot also, which went with Abram, had flocks and herds and tents. And Lot did pretty well also, you see, down in the land of Egypt. And the land was not able to bear them, that they might dwell together, for their substance was great, so that they could not dwell together, and there was strife between the herdmen of Abram's cattle and the herdmen of Lot's cattle. And the Canaanite and the Perizzite dwell in the land. May I say, the Word of God's a marvelous word, if you just only let it speak to you, and will you

0: Notice this. Abram actually got two things in the land of Egypt that caused him untold grief. One was riches. The second was a little Egyptian maid by the name of Hagar. We'll see that later. But here he got riches, and it causes him and Lot now to have to separate. There's strife between them. And then did you notice this statement, the Canaanite and the Perizzite dwell in the land? The very interesting thing is Abram's herdmen and Lot's herdmen are fighting, and here come Abram and Lot, and they disagree. And then the Canaanite whispers over to the Perizzite and says, look at them. Fighting again. They came into this land, built an altar to the living and true God. My, how we looked up to Abram. And we thought when he first came here, he was such a wonderful man. And we knew he was honest. We knew he was truthful. But look at him now. Look at the strife they're having. And I don't think the Perizzite and the Canaanite were very well impressed by Abram and Lot at this time. Let me say this to you. May step on somebody's toes. I don't know your town. I don't know where you live. But in your town, if you're like other towns in the town I came from, the Methodists and the Baptists and the Presbyterians, they just didn't get along. And they were fighting. And sometimes in the church today, there is these internal fights. And the unsaved man on the outside, he knows about it. May I say to you, he says, if that's Christianity, I don't want any of it. I can get a fight outside. I don't need to join the church to get a fight. The Lord Jesus says to the church today, by this shall all men know that you are my disciples. If you're fundamental and you organize a church, oh no, he said, by this shall all men know that you're my disciples if you have love one for another. The Perizzite and the Canaanite, those old rascals, they know when you're fighting on the inside, friends. That's the reason I had an uncle that never came to the Lord. My aunt used to weep and say, oh, he won't listen. Well, you know why? Well, with her lived a sister, another aunt. I used to go there sometimes Sunday for dinner. You know what we had for dinner? Roast preacher. One of my aunts went to the Methodist church. The other went to the Presbyterian church. And, oh, boy, did they try to outdo each other, talking about the preacher and the fights that were going on. I used to watch my uncle. He'd just sit there and eat. When he'd get up, he'd leave, go down to his club on Sunday afternoon. He'd come home that evening. He wasn't drunk, but he sure had several drinks. May I say to you, they never won him. A lot of people not being won today, my friend, because of the strife that's inside the church. This is an interesting thing right here. The Canaanite and the Perizzite, they dwell in the land, and they still dwell in the land. They're right near your church, by the way. Now will you notice, and Abram said unto Lot, let there be no strife. Now it's Abram, by the way, that makes the division. Abram's a great man. Listen to him. I pray thee, between me and thee, and between my herdmen and thy herdmen, for we be brethren. Is not the whole land before thee? Separate thyself, I pray thee, from me. If thou wilt take the left hand, then I'll go to the right. If thou depart to the right hand, then I'll go to the left. And it took a big man to tell him that. In other words, Lot could choose what he wanted, and Abraham would take what was left. Verse 10, and Lot lifted up his eyes and beheld all the plain of Jordan, that it was well watered everywhere before the Lord destroyed Sodom and Gomorrah, even as the garden of the Lord, like the land of Egypt, as thou comest unto Zoar. Now that was a beautiful spot in those days. Then Lot chose him all the plain of Jordan, and Lot journeyed east. And they separated themselves, the one from the other. Abram dwelt in the land of Canaan, and Lot dwelt in the cities of the plain, and pitched his tent toward Sodom. That's interesting. All his days in that land, when he was with Abram, at night he just pushed back the flap of his tent, look out and say, Ms. Lot, isn't that a beautiful spot down there? In the morning, he'd get up and he said, "My, it looks so attractive down there. And the grass is always greener in the other pasture." And when the day came when he could make a decision and go, you know the direction he went. No man falls suddenly. It always takes place over a period of time. You begin to lift the flap of your tent and you pitch your tent towards Sodom. And that's the beginning. Lot lifted up his eyes. He saw the plain and he heads in that direction. That's the biggest mistake he ever made in his life. Now, he didn't know this, verse 13, but the men of Sodom were wicked and sinners before the Lord exceedingly. We'll see later what happened to Lot and Mrs. Lot and the family down in Sodom later on. Now, verse 14, and the Lord said unto Abram, after that Lot was separated from him. Now, here is the third appearance of God to this man. Lift up now thine eyes and look from the place where thou art, northward and southward and eastward and westward. This is the land God's going to give him. Now, as God continues to appear to him and later on to the other patriarchs, God put sideboards around that land. In other words, he put a border to it and told them exactly the land. He was very specific about it. And by the way, may I just interject this? That ought to get rid of that song, Beautiful Isle of Somewhere. If there ever was a song that needed not to be sung at a funeral, that's the one, Beautiful Isle of Somewhere. Can you imagine Abraham now looking northward, eastward, southward, and westward and singing Beautiful Isle of Somewhere when he was standing right in the middle of it? May I say to you, friends, heaven is a real place, not a beautiful isle of somewhere. Very definite place. The Word of God is quite specific. And those of you that were with us through the book of Revelation know that actually God made it so specific, he put the boundary right around it. And we can know something about it. God does not deal with that which is theoretical, but that which is actual and real. Now God says, and I'll make thy seed as the dust of the earth, so that if a man can number the dust of the earth, then shall thy seed also be numbered. Now you notice what God does for this man. He now labels the land, tells him he's in it. He also confirms again the fact that he's going to have a tremendous offspring, which he has had. Now he says in verse 17, arise, walk through the land in the length of it and in the breadth of it, for I'll give it unto thee. And the very interesting thing is that this scroll, Dead Sea Scroll, they called it the Book of Lamech, and it wasn't that at all. And actually, it describes this particular section of Genesis. And here it says, Abraham was to walk through the land in the length and in the breadth thereof. And the scroll gives a first-person account by Abraham of the land, just what it was. It was a wonderful land in that day. Now, verse 18, then Abram removed his tent and came and dwelt in the plain of Mamre, which is in Hebron, and built there an altar unto the Lord. And here he goes again. He's quite an altar builder. You could always tell where Abraham had been. He left a testimony. They've left a footprint on the moon. They've left a flag up there and a little motto, "We've come in peace." But they didn't leave the Bible, the Word of God. Well, it wasn't done any good anyway, but it reveals the difference in the age and the thinking of the period in which we live today. The important thing to Abraham was an altar to the Lord, and that's exactly what he built. And Mamre means richness, and Hebron means communion. That's a marvelous place to dwell. I think that you can locate that tree where Abraham was, by the way, in the well that's there. I've been there. It's quite an interesting spot between Hebron and Mamre. And that is where Abram dwelt. And it's a good place to be, in the place of richness and then a place of communion with God. And this seems to have been his home. That's where he's buried today. This is the place that he wanted to go. Now that brings us to chapter 14. of Genesis, and here in chapter 14, we find the first war, and Abraham delivers Lot, and we find the first priest, Abraham blessed by Melchizedek. These are the two great truths that are here. And in one sense, this is one of the most remarkable chapters. Doesn't seem to fit in with the story at all. You feel like it could be left out, that there's a continuity without it. But may I say again, it's one of the most important chapters that we have in the book of Genesis. And we have in this chapter a very remarkable account of two things, the first war and then this first priest, Melchizedek. Now let's come to the first here, because this is extremely important. It came to pass in the days of Amraphel, king of Shinar, Arioch, king of Elazar, Shedor Laomer, king of Elam, and Tidal, king of nations, that these made war with Bera, king of Sodom, and with Birshah, king of Gomorrah, Shinab, king of Admah, and Shemeber, king of Zeboiim, and the king of Bela, which is Zoar. That's a very good exercise, as you can see, in pronunciation. But this is a very important chapter. Now we find here that, first of all, this is a historical document. The kings of the east defeat the kings of Sodom and Gomorrah. That's what we have here in the first 11 verses. And for quite a few years, the critical, radical scholars rejected this. They said that these men do not appear in history at all, that they are not in secular history, and that this was a rather ridiculous story. Did you know today that these men have been found on monuments, and they've been found on tablets, and that they did exist? In fact, Amraphel is the Hammurabi of secular history. And note this, because it's very important to get this before us here. This is tremendously significant that we have here. Now we find that there was war, and this is the first war that's mentioned. So you see, mankind began early in making war. And now we find that these were joined together in the Vale of Siddim, which is the Salt Sea. 12 years they served Shedor Laomer, and in the 13th year they rebelled. Now, that was what brought the kings of the east, and they came against Sodom and Gomorrah. Now, this is nothing in the world but a historical record, and I'm not intending to read this verse by verse here. And you probably noticed that we've pretty much read the first part of Genesis verse by verse and have dealt with it. That is something I wish we could do for the entire Bible, but there are times when we'll pass over sections, and we're doing that right here. Now, the kings of the east, they come, and they overcome the kings that have joined together around the Dead Sea, the lower part of it. And they are on their way to take back these as captives. Now, if you have a map, and it's nice to have a map in the back of your Bible you turn to, you'll find out they almost went by Abraham's tent in order to leave the Dead Sea, go back up through the Fertile Crescent, and then go back to the land that they came from in the east. Now, we're going to follow that next time, because we're going to see Abraham doing a very remarkable thing as he, with a surprise attack, rescues Lot. Until next time, may God richly bless you.
1: The moment Abraham turned back to God, God was ready to receive him. And that's exactly how he responds to us as well. So if you know the Lord, but maybe you find yourself, metaphorically speaking, living in the land of Egypt instead of the land of promise, well, now's the time to turn around and seek him again. And when you do, you'll find him waiting with open arms, ready to pour his mercy into your life. That truth about God is woven throughout the scriptures, and we see it clearly in our study today. For more resources to encourage you in your walk with the Lord, Get our app or visit ttb.org to view our online library and store. There's plenty to read and share. And if we can help you find something specific, just call us. 1-800-65-BIBLE's the number. And when you do call us, be sure to tell us how you hear about Through the Bible. This information is so helpful as we continue to make wise decisions on where God is directing this ministry to go and then how we'll share his word with the people there. Now, Abraham's story continues next time when his nephew Lot is kidnapped. How will Abraham respond? Well, hop on the Bible bus when it comes your way again, and we'll find out together.

0: Through the Bible is a 5-year study of God's entire Word, and together we discover God's purposes in history and our lives, found only when we believe in Jesus Christ. Do you know Him yet?
1: Through the Bible was sponsored by Through the Bible Incorporated and was pre-recorded. I'm Donna Rush with SoCal's Morning Rush. Have you ever experienced one of those faith lessons in life when you take a detour? Wrong direction? Yeah, any of us, if we've long enough, you know, we've done that. And that's the faith lesson is boy, repenting. You know, just saying, oh, God, I am so sorry. I have lost my way. I'm turning and I'm turning back to you. Forgive me. And you know what's so great about our great God Almighty is that his arms are open wide, says, just saying, you know, come to me. That's what Jesus did on the cross for us. He paid the price. He paid it all for you and for me. So when we mess up, we admit it. God, you are God, and I am not. And you are just turning from that sin and asking for forgiveness. And there He is, arms open wide. Isn't that amazing? We got it. We serve an awesome God, don't we? Love you, Lord. Hey, if you were a little warm yesterday or hot. It was pretty toasty, wasn't it? We're going to be a touch hotter today, believe it or not. We're going to be in the upper 80s for highs in LA and OC metro areas. Close to mid-90s in the valley in the IE today, which would be a high, record high for us today. If you're taking a long weekend, maybe just head to the beach today. Yes, it's going to be a little fog this morning, but later on, nice and sunny and mid-70s for highs at our beaches. Well, coming up next year on SoCal's Morning Rush, it's Grace to You with John MacArthur. So glad you're here.
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1: Good morning to you. I'm Donna Rush with SoCal's Morning Rush. 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
9: During the Depression, I read one time where banks were only allowing people in some cases to withdraw 10% of what they had in the bank at one time. But God's bank doesn't work like that. You can draw out all you want all the time and never diminish your account. But you don't know that unless you understand the principles in the book of Ephesians. So you want to get the book of Ephesians and get it down good.
0: Welcome to Grace to You with John MacArthur here on 99.5 KKLA. Think of the old furniture, paintings, tools, the stuff that hasn't left your garage or attic in years. What if someone told you one of those items was worth millions? Would you leave it in storage? Let it keep gathering dust? obviously you wouldn't. Well, if you're a Christian, it's possible you're essentially doing the same thing, neglecting the greatest treasure you have. What exactly is that treasure, and why is it so valuable, and more important, how do you use it? Get answers today as John MacArthur begins a study from Ephesians chapter 1 called Richer Than You Think. Now, that title may have caught you off guard, but it really shouldn't be a surprise that a study from the book of Ephesians would have that word rich in the title. Here's what John had to say about that.
10: No, because the Apostle Paul says, you know, we have the riches of his grace. I love how he kind of starts when he talks about that in Ephesians. We have all blessings, all heavenly blessings in Christ. That's kind of where he starts, that God has blessed us with all spiritual blessings in Christ. That all spiritual blessings? Wow, that's comprehensive, and that is the very intention of the Lord. So we are richer than we think, and I've thought this through my whole life. You know this because we've talked about it, but people don't begin to understand the spiritual resources they have. You hear people saying, you know, God, give me more of this and give me more of that, and I need more of this and the other thing. You don't need more of anything. It's all available. It's all resident in the Spirit. It's all resident in the truth of Scripture. And as you walk in the Spirit and as you read the Word of God, there's this continual outpouring of grace upon grace upon grace, which is the dispensing of heaven's riches into the life of the believer. So you have everything that you need. The infinite blessings of heaven are available to you. Jesus even said, ask anything in my name and I'll give it to you. What a blank check that is. You know, I'm going away, but it's going to be better for you when I go away, he said that night in the upper room. Because when I go away, the Holy Spirit's going to come. And when the Holy Spirit comes, he's going to teach you all things and lead you into all things and bring you all blessings. And so I don't think Christians understand that it isn't that they need something they don't have. It's that they need to know how to access what is already theirs in Christ. And we want to help with that by taking you through the study of Richer Than You Think.
0: That's right, friend. If you're a Christian, you have access to treasure far more valuable than anything this world offers. Learn how to take hold of it as John begins his study titled Richer Than You Think. And here's John with today's lesson.
9: We come for our Bible study to a book that is indeed a treasure of mine and of every believer, the book of Ephesians. Now, just as an introduction, look at the first two verses of the first chapter, and we're going to talk a little around that thought. Paul, an apostle of Jesus Christ, by the will of God, to the saints who are at Ephesus, and to the faithful in Christ Jesus, grace to you and peace from God our Father and the Lord Jesus Christ. And thus does Paul, by the inspiration of the Holy Spirit, introduce to us this marvelous book. There was a lady in American history known as Hetty Green. Hetty Green was called America's greatest miser. When she died in 1916, this is a long time ago, when she died in 1916, she left an estate valued at $100 million. It's a lot of money in 1916. But Hetty Green was so miserly that she said she ate cold oatmeal because it was too expensive to heat the water, to warm it. Her son had a severe leg injury, and it was so severe that she was delaying trying to find a free clinic where it could be treated, and she delayed so long it had to be amputated. Well, that's a strange lady, folks. Die with $100 million in your estate, and your son loses his leg. That's really not understanding how to use your resources. Now, the book of Ephesians is written to Christians like that. You say, well, what do you mean? What kind of Christian is like that? The kind of Christian who doesn't understand the riches that he has in Christ. The kind of Christian who doesn't know how to tap his resources, maybe because he doesn't know what they are, and so he never really finds out how rich he is. If you get a handle on the book of Ephesians, some people have called it the bank of the believer. This is your spiritual checkbook, and every time you write a check out of this bank, your funds are non-diminished. In other words, you can write checks on all the riches of God as often as you want, for as much as you want, and never diminish the account. Is that nice? That's the book of Ephesians. It will teach you who you are, how rich you are, and how you are to use those riches for God's glory. Now, I want you to see that the book is based on this kind of thing, this idea of riches and fullness and inheritance, by just a couple of illustrations. For example, chapter 1, verse 7 talks about the riches of His grace at the end of the verse. Chapter 3, verse 8 talks about the unsearchable riches of Christ. Chapter 3, verse 16, the riches of His glory. So you have the riches of His grace, the riches of His glory, and the riches of His Son. In other words, God is unloading all of His riches in the book of Ephesians. The word grace is used 12 times, and the word grace means God's unmerited, undeserved kindness and favor. Grace is behind all of this lavishness that God pours out. So the word grace is used 12 times. The word glory is used 8 times. The word inheritance is used 4 times. The word riches is used 5 times. The words fullness and filled are used 7 times. And the key to everything is because we are in Christ, that all the fullness of the riches of the inheritance of the glory of His grace is ours. Do you see? Because we are one with Christ in His church, because we are redeemed, this incredible fullness is ours. Maybe the sum of it all is in chapter 3, that you might be filled with all the fullness of God. It's just an incredible thought. That literally the believer can be filled with all the fullness of God Himself. That we would know the unsearchable riches of Christ. That we would be able to do exceeding abundantly above all we could ask or think according to the power that works in us. You see, it's all such magnanimous, grandiose concepts. Fullness, riches, inheritance, wealth, resources, all in the book of Ephesians. There are enough resources in heaven to cover all past debts, present liabilities, and future needs and still not diminish your account. That's God's plan. Now, it's all in Christ. It's all because we're in Christ. And if you're not in Christ, you're poor. You're destitute. You're a pauper. You're a beggar. If you're in Christ, you're rich beyond all wild imagination. It's all based on Him. It's not anything we did, not anything we earned. It's all His. For example, in Ephesians, all of our riches are based on these things. His will, chapter 1, verse 5. His grace, chapter 1, verse 6 and 7. His glory, chapter 1, verse 12 and 14. His power, 1:19. His love, 2:4. His good pleasure, 1:9. His purpose, 1:11. His calling, 1:18. His inheritance, again, 1:18. And His workmanship, 2:10. It's all because of Him. It's all that we are in Christ, and thus these things become ours. So, this is your bank book. This is the treasure house. This is where you check out your resources. And in the first, now watch it, in the first 3 chapters, He tells you what they are, and in the last 3, He tells you how to use them. You got to get it all. You can't spend them if you know what they are, and if you know what they are, you got to know how to spend them. So the first 3 chapters, the theology of the rich believer, the practice in chapters 4 to 6. And there are other things that are involved, but that's just the main thing. Now, let me go a step further and turn the corner a little bit in your thinking. Just kind of file that category of riches related to Ephesians, and I want to talk about another dimension. It not only talks about our riches, but it talks about the whole idea that all this is ours because we're in the church. Okay? It's all ours because we're in the church. Now, by that, I don't mean that we're Baptist, Presbyterians, Methodists, or we've been catechized or Sanfordized or anything else. What I mean is simply that we are in the body of Christ, that we are saved people. We are in Christ. That is the key phrase. In fact, you saw it as we started to read the book in the very first verse. It ends in Christ Jesus. But because we are in Christ and in His church, all these things accrue to us. That's the key. Now, the book then discusses the church. It discusses what the church is, how the church functions, how we function in the church, and it discusses the riches of the church. But the key truth that I want you to get in the book of Ephesians is that the church is presented as a body, Ephesians 3:6. A body. What a metaphor. What's a metaphor? A metaphor is a way of saying something that gives you a better understanding of it. Now, the metaphor is of a body. The church is like a body. That it is an interlinking organism. The church is not an organization. It's not something you just join. It's not a building. It is an organism. We are all one in Christ, and through us pulses the blood, as it were, of the life of God. We're one, inextricably united. And if one believer in the body doesn't do what he's supposed to do, the body malfunctions at that place. And when it malfunctions, and somebody else has to pick up the slack, and the body limps, and that's why the world thinks Christ is a cripple. The body must be whole and complete, and that's why in Ephesians 4 it says, till we all come to the fullness of the stature of Christ. Christ should stand up in full functioning form in his body, the church, just as he did in his human body in his incarnation. I like to call the church body two. Body one was incarnate Jesus. Body two is Christ incarnate in his church. And we should be just as whole and just as full statured as he was when he came in one body. The church is a body. Let's go back to look at the introduction, first two verses. First of all, a double source of authority. Verse 1, Paul, an apostle, now watch, of Jesus Christ by the will of God. It would be enough to say Paul, an apostle of Jesus Christ. Not if you're writing Ephesians. You've got to say Paul, an apostle of Jesus Christ, number one, and number two, by the will of God. He brings in the fullness of God and Christ. That's the nature of Ephesians. It's a book about fullness. What can you say about Paul? Starts out the first word, Paul, and we could go on and on and on for months. We won't do it. What can we say about him? He was of the tribe of Benjamin, and I'm sure his dear mother wanted to pick out a godly name for this little fella, picked the one that was the most well-known Benjamite who ever lived, the first king of Israel, Saul, and she named her little guy Saul. And he went out to become a great rabbi. He was well-trained in the school of Gamaliel. He was a world man. He knew the societies. He knew the philosophies. He knew the scriptures of the Old Testament. He became a very well-known rabbi, a leader, a teacher, a member of the Sanhedrin. He became the most devout anti-Christian leader in the Jewish community. He hated Christians, and he went after them tooth and nail. He was on his way to get some in Damascus when the Lord stopped him in his tracks, converted him, and made him a preacher of the gospel. From there, he went to pastor a church in Antioch after a few years in the Arabian desert. He went to pastor a church in Antioch. He pastored there with four other fellows for a while, and one day the Holy Spirit came in Acts 13, said, "Separate unto me Paul and Barnabas for the work to which I've called them." And the Lord said to him, "Get out of here now. You're going to get fulfilled what I told you on the Damascus road. You're going to take the gospel to the Gentile world." And he started on what has to be considered the greatest missionary enterprise in the history of the church. He founded churches in the Gentile world, and the gospel became more than a small Jewish sect. It became a worldwide message. And by the way, the words "at Ephesus" in verse 1 do not appear in all the manuscripts. In some manuscripts, there is a blank. And there's a reason for that. There is no local mention of any person in this entire letter. There is no mention of any city in this letter. There's no statement about any individuals at any congregation. There is nothing personal or local or geographical in the whole thing, because this is a letter about fullness. And this is a letter about the whole body of Christ. This is not a localized thing. And so even in that, he talks to the whole church about the identity of the whole church. And the reason there are blanks, most scholars feel, is that this was a circular letter sent to the churches of Asia Minor, one of which was Ephesus, and every church stuck its own name in the blank. And so we know that Paul even mentioned a letter to the Laodiceans, and well may have had in mind this one. It could have gone to Smyrna, Pergamos, Thyatira, Sardis, Ephesus, all the way around the cycle of churches, and each would have written their own name in the little line where here you have "at Ephesus." Perhaps to the Ephesians first, and then from there, this is Paul's message to the church about the church's identity, and being local isn't part of his issue here. Now notice he calls himself an apostle. He's not just another guy with another opinion. He speaks for God. He is the mouthpiece of Jesus Christ. Do you realize there are only 14 men in history that could call themselves apostles with a capital A? 14. The first 12, Judas dropped out, the 13th was added, Matthias, and later on the 14th was Paul. Only 14 men could be said to be an apostle of Jesus Christ by the will of God. That is a mouthpiece for Jesus Christ, specially credentialed. And that was all the credentials he needed. Those men were chosen for a special era. Ephesians 2:20 calls them foundation people. They passed away with the passing of that era. They were the scripture writers. They were the ones who laid down the apostles' doctrine. They were the ones who spoke for Christ. They were the ones who spoke divine revelation in those early years. And Paul, that's all he needs for credentials. He doesn't say, Paul, A.A., B.A., M.A., Ph.D., D.D., L.L.D., blah, blah, blah, blah. He doesn't give a list of credentials. He says, Paul, an apostle of Jesus Christ by the will of God. What else do you need? God said, this is my will. Christ called me and sent me, and thus I speak. And that's enough credentials to make everybody sit down and listen. There's no vanity in his heart. There's no self-glory. There's no personal merit. He said, I am what I am by the grace of God. And to Timothy, he said, I was a blasphemer. I was a persecutor. I'm the chief of sinners. I'm not worthy of this, but God somehow counted me worthy to make me an apostle. And he speaks for God. He had a unique call. Jesus stopped him in his tracks on the Damascus Road, blinded him with his own vision of his glory, and then he said, you're my man to go to the Gentiles. He had a unique relation to Christ. He was a bond slave, and he said, for to me to live is Christ. That's all I live for. That's the only thing he knew to do in all of life. He had an incredible commission. He was dispatched. Apostolos means a sent one to carry the gospel. He had delegated power, the power of Jesus Christ. And he always recites this fact. In every letter that he writes, in the very beginning, he says he's an apostle. The only exceptions are when he begins a letter by using his name and somebody else's. Like if he says, Paul and Silvanus unto the church at so-and-so. If he includes anybody else who's not an apostle, he can't use that term. But every case where he just mentions himself, he calls himself an apostle. Because people questioned it. They said, he wasn't one of the original 12. How do we know he's for real, etc.? So he always reinforced it. In 1 Corinthians 9:1, he says, am I not an apostle? Have I not seen Jesus Christ our Lord? Which was the basic qualification. You had to personally see the risen Christ. Are not you my work in the Lord? Aren't you proof of it? So it is that God took this man who was a Christian persecutor, persecuting the faithful, turned him around, made him an apostle. And he was double-barreled in his authority. It came from Jesus Christ and the will of God. And those two are always in agreement. And so he states a double authority, the fullness of his authority from God and Christ. Second, we see not only a double-barreled authority, but we see a double designation of believers. And this is very simple. I'll quickly mention it to you. It says at the end of verse 1, the saints who are at Ephesus and to the faithful in Christ Jesus. He calls Christians by two terms, the saints and the faithful. And that covers both sides. From God's side, he's made us holy. From our side, we exercise faith. We are the saints, divine definition, the faithful, human definition. And it is by virtue of being full of faith that we have been made saints. You say, now when you say we're saints, do you mean those little plaster things? No. A saint is not a plastered Christian. A saint is not a canonized Catholic. A saint is not a sanctimonious individual. A saint is anybody who's a Christian. Every one of us have been made hagioi, holy. Every one of us have been set apart unto God in Christ. Every one of us have been made righteous in the righteousness of Christ. We are all saints. From God's side, we're saints. We acted in faith toward Christ. So a double designation of believers. We are the saints. We are the faithful. We have believed in Christ, and he has made us holy. Boy, isn't that a great beginning? So, double authority, double designation of believers, and then a double blessing in verse 2. You knew that would happen, didn't you? Grace to you and peace. There's the double blessing. That, incidentally, was the typical greeting. Grace is the New Testament word, charis. It means kindness of God toward undeserving people. And when they met, they said, grace to you. You say, well, why did the Christians always say that? Well, it was a lovely term. It was like saying, I wish to be gracious to you. But more than that, it had a theological meaning. It meant something to them in their faith. It was a reminder that they were what they were by grace, you see. And then there's another one, the double-barreled greeting. The Old Testament word was shalom. The New Testament word is eirene, and it means peace. Grace is the fountain and peace is the stream. Because I have grace from God, I have peace with God, right? And so that's the other side. So when you go to somebody, instead of saying some dumb thing like, how are you? Say, grace to you and peace. Oh, wouldn't that be good? That'll just remind folks. By the way, if you start saying that to everybody you meet, they'll pretty soon figure that you are somebody different than they are. Why do you say that? And then you can tell them why you say that. Oh, because I wish to offer you God's grace so that you might have his peace. Huh? And then you can move right in. Grace and peace. It is because of his grace that we have his peace. There would be no peace without his grace. So, double authority, double designation of believers, double blessing, and finally a double source for all the grace and peace. It comes from God the Father and the Lord Jesus Christ. You see all this fullness, double stuff in the first two verses. And you get the idea that you're going to get some tremendous riches coming your way out of Ephesians. It's all from God the Father and the Lord Jesus Christ. Listen. Paul's message throughout the book of Ephesians is this, that you might understand God's grace, that you might possess his peace, because you are a part of his church, and you have at your disposal his infinite riches. This is going to be a fantastic study. I hope you'll get your heart and mind attuned to what God has to say. Let's pray. Father, as we look at the mystery age and we see the tremendous joy that is ours because of all the riches you've deposited in our account, we are reminded to say thank you. We are reminded to express our love and praise. Thank you for the grace that gives the peace. Thank you for making us one body with you as the head and putting at our disposal the riches of all divine resource. Teach us to know who we are, how rich we are, and how to use the riches we possess. For your glory, we pray in Christ's name. Amen.
0: 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Now for the entire Grace to You staff, I'm Phil Johnson. Join us tomorrow as John MacArthur continues showing you how to tap into the vast riches that are yours in Christ. It's another 30 minutes of unleashing God's truth one verse at a time on Grace to You.
1: Grace to You with John MacArthur was sponsored by Grace to You and was pre-recorded. I'm Donna Rush with SoCal's Morning Rush. Are you feeling on this Monday morning? I hope you are feeling well. I had a great weekend this weekend. I was feel so blessed. Got to spend Sunday with both of my girls, both Lauren and Faith. And had a great, great day worshiping together with my church family. And then we just kept it simple. We ordered food in for lunch. Yeah, no cooking, no one. We just enjoyed that. And then we drove on down to the beach and we had a fabulous hike of just enjoying the beauty of the day. It was nice and overcast, which, you know, when you're hiking, it's nice to have overcast. You don't have to worry about too much, you know, sun on the skin. It was just right and just beautiful right around. It was in the upper 60s down there. We were down in Malibu. We hiked Point Doom. Just stunning. Went all the way up, real up high onto the point. Could see just the entire ocean just coming on in on the beach with so many families just, you know, relaxing together. It was a glorious day, and I'm so thankful for that. So on this day, as we begin our Monday, thank the Lord for this day and just for the breath in our lungs, right? That's how we can start our day with gratitude. No matter how your weekend went, thank the day. Start the day every day with gratitude that our Heavenly Father gives breath in our lungs. Thank you for the opportunity for salvation. Thank you for the gift of your Son, Jesus Christ. May we each just start our day with gratitude in our hearts, all so that it just overflows all day long with joy so we can share it with others in all that we think, do, and say on this day. Thank you. Thank you for that, God, in your Holy Son, Jesus' name. All right, coming up next here on SoCal's Morning Rush, it's Insight for Living with Chuck Swindoll.
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1: Ooh, yes, in Jesus' mighty name, I believe. I'm Donna Rush with SoCal's Morning Rush. So glad you are here this morning. 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
17: Chuck Swindoll often reminds us that life can be defined as a series of fairly ordinary days. In fact, most days are quite predictable, without divine skywriting or obvious signs of some great movement of God. However, there are occasions that break the cycle. Today on Insight for Living, Chuck describes one of those history-shattering moments in the life of Esther. In our continuing study of her life, we'll discover how God orchestrated all the elements as this woman walked hand in hand with destiny. Let's pick up with Esther chapters 1 and 2.
18: On the seventh day, when the heart of the king was merry with wine, he makes a command to his wise men that are at least listed here, the seven eunuchs who served in his presence. And this is what he commanded. They were to bring Queen Vashti before the king, her royal crown, royal headpiece, in order to display her beauty to the people and the princes, for she was beautiful. You can count on this. When scripture says she's beautiful, it really means it. Queen Vashti, verse 12, refused to come at the king's command. Well, Queen Vashti's words enraged the king. He absolutely couldn't stand it. Remember, he's drunk. Verse 12 tells us the king became very angry and his wrath burned within him. What are we going to do? What's our game plan? In the presence of the king and the princes, Memucan said this, Queen Vashti has wronged not only the king, but all the princes and all the peoples who are in all the provinces of King Ahasuerus. I would say that's a little overreaction, wouldn't you? But he says it nevertheless. The queen's conduct will become known to all the women, causing them to look with contempt on their husbands, saying, King Ahasuerus commanded Queen Vashti to be brought in to his presence, and she didn't come. You see, the fear, obviously, is that before long, all women will be doing what Queen Vashti has done, and the men will lose control of their wives. Finally, he's got the king all ready for his suggestion. If it pleases the king, let a royal edict be issued by him, and let it be written in the laws of the Medes and the Persians. Remember, that's the law that's never changed. So that it cannot be repealed that Vashti should come no more into the presence of King Ahasuerus. Now that was his right. He certainly had the right to say, that's it, curtains. You've seen the last of me, lady. You're gone. So directly this edict had to do with his own home and his own marriage. But he goes further. Let the king give her royal position to another who is more worthy than she. Enter Esther. This is the wonder of God's sovereignty. He works in these remarkable ways, moving and pushing and changing minds until he brings even, let me say it, out of the most carnal and secular of settings, a decision that will set our course anew. We're going to see that all the way through this book, and I love it. Look at verse 20. They go a little further in the edict than I think would be practically possible to require. When the king's edict, which he shall make, is heard throughout all his kingdom, great as it is, then all women will give honor to their husbands, great and small. I'm not sure about that. And this word,

0: Insight for Living with Chuck Swindoll was sponsored by Insight for Living and was pre-recorded. Good morning to you. I'm Donna Rush with SoCal's Morning Rush.
1: Boy, what a great message. Whatever God has planned for us, it's to glorify Him. You know, may we look at all that's going on in our lives with that perspective. He's not done with us yet. I know that sounds like such a cliche, doesn't it? But it is so true. As a believer in Jesus Christ as our Lord and Savior, when we open ourselves up to Him and we're listening to Him, He is leading us and guiding us. So may we just be listening and following His will for our lives. Amen. Be tuned into His will in our lives. Well, today we have a warm, sunny day today before a slight cool down tomorrow. For highs today in LA and OC metro areas, we're looking at right around 84 degrees with lots of sunshine. But the valleys and the IE, woo, it's going to be a really warm one, up to 98 degrees today for highs. Tomorrow we'll be back down into the mid-80s for highs. At our beaches today, we've got some morning fog there, then beautiful sunshine in the afternoons and low 70s for highs. Coming up next, it's Focus on the Family with Jim Daly. Happy Monday to you.
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0: I hope you have that hallelujah feeling deep down in your soul this morning. I'm Donna Rush with SoCal's Morning Rush. Let's check in with Focus on the Family with Jim Daly to see what they have for us this morning. 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
13: So tension and conflict is not a sign, friends. 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
12: 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I'm John Fuller.
14: Well, John, we've heard lots of marriage experts talk about the fact that the initial thrill of a relationship, that infatuation stage, only lasts about 18 to 24 months. So when that infatuation wanes, if you've gotten married, you might wonder whether you married the wrong person. And today's speaker, Pastor Doug Fields, wants to equip you to make it through that transition and create a firm foundation for a lifelong union. That's the way it should work. And he has great advice for singles who are looking forward to marriage as well.
12: Here now is Doug Fields speaking at Mariners Church in Irvine, California on Focus on the Family with Jim Daly.
13: We're in a series called Proverbs for Your Love Life, where our pastor has done a masterful job of taking cultural proverbs like follow your heart, or let love find you, or he or she is my soulmate, and then turning us to the scriptures to see what God's word actually says in the book of Proverbs. Now, next week is on intimacy, which I would have rather taught next week, but instead, we're talking about the popular cultural proverb to just basically cut difficult people out of your life. Like when there's tension, just get them out of your life. That is a loud and proud cultural proverb that, I mean, you see it on Instagram, you see it on TikTok therapists, reality TV, phrases like this. Don't let negative people rent space in your head. Raise the rent and kick them out. Or life's too short to spend time with people who drain the happiness out of you. Like if this was true, nobody would be in my house at Thanksgiving. Okay? Or this one. Surround yourself with only those people who are going to lift you higher. Well, thank you, Oprah. Like, easy for you to say, billionaire. So, or how about this? Your vibe attracts your tribe, which I'm not even sure what that means. It just feels like it should be on a yoga mat in Laguna Beach. But so this idea of cut difficult people out of your life, like, I get it if they're harmful or abusive or unsafe. You absolutely need boundaries. But that's not what we're talking about. The cultural proverb that we are singing and dancing is that it's way more general than that. If somebody annoys you, cut them out. Like if somebody disagrees with you, block them. Like if somebody makes you feel uncomfortable, then ghost them. And this mindset isn't just with acquaintances or coworkers. It's made its way into serious relationships, including marriage. Now, I know half of our church is single, and if you're single and you want to marry, pay careful attention because you're going to be saved from a lot of pain today. If you are married, pay careful attention because we're going to reduce some of the pain you currently have. Like, I speak at marriage events all year long. It's kind of my fastball. I've written a bunch of books on marriage. I speak on marriage. And almost every time I speak, somebody would come up to me afterwards and say, you know, marriage just shouldn't be this difficult. Maybe I married the wrong person. At which point I smile and go, you did. You did. You married the wrong. Well, tell you how can you say that? Well, if you expect your spouse to not bring any pain or any tension or any chaos into your relationship, you married the wrong person. I mean, let's be real here. If you're married, you married an imperfect person, right? Like in Bible speak, you married a sinner. And your spouse married a bigger sinner. And you got married and then you had little sinnerlings, right? Like that's total chaos, but you chose it. Welcome to marriage, all right? Marriage is not two people living in perfect harmony. Marriage is two imperfect people sharing the same house, the same thermostat, the same bank account, then trying to figure out, you know, what are we going to watch on Netflix tonight, all right? So tension and conflict is not a sign, friends. It's not a sign that your marriage is broken. It's a sign your marriage is real. That you will always have tension in your marriage because you married a weirdo. You did. And that weirdo married a nut job. Because if you understand this as a basic principle, then you can kind of move forward. I have been married to this incredibly beautiful woman, Kathy, for 40 years. 40 years. Yeah, thank you. And she is so delightful. She's calm. She's chill. She's fun. She's spontaneous. She's kind. And she's weird at times. Kathy thinks I have quirks. Like, I don't think I have quirks. I think I have preferences. Like, I like a nice beverage, a Diet Coke. I'm a connoisseur of Diet Coke, nothing but Diet Coke. So when people say, is Diet Pepsi okay? I say, is gas station sushi okay? Of course not. I'll have an iced tea then, which I don't even like iced tea because it's like water marinated in tree bark and you got to flavor it with a bunch of lemon and add in Diet Coke for it to taste good. But anyway, when I have a good drinking experience throughout the day with that cup and it's in my car, I take it into the house and instead of throwing it away, I think it was a good cup. I had a good time with it. I've got other beverages in my house. I'll just keep the cup. And Kathy thinks this makes me a nut job. Now, good. Now, if you can live with that right there, here's the deal. That serves us as we transition to God's word with the reality firmly planted in mind, where scriptures will show us what some of the inevitable tension and conflict that is part of all relationships. In Proverbs 25:24, it says this, better to live on the corner of the roof than share a house with a nagging wife. Okay, Spanky, here's another verse for you. Proverbs 17:1, better a dry crust with peace than a house full of feasting with strife. I mean, this is God's word saying, it's better for you to be starving and at peace than to live with strife. I love God's word. It's so practical, so clear. And these two proverbs that I've shown you, these were wisdom warnings given to young men before they married. And if you've been part of this series, Eric has been pounding every single week, choose character, go after character. Why? Because character shows up most in relationships. Especially intention and how that person's character is going to respond to offense or hurt or conflict. And those of you who are single, I know you're making your list of what you want and, you know, outgoing, blonde hair, you know, can recite Leviticus by heart, loves fiction, can play pickleball with both hands, whatever it is. You're making lists that are impossible for anybody to fulfill. So remember this proverb. This was in week 3 of our series, Proverbs 31:30. Charm can be deceiving and beauty, what happens to beauty? It fades away, but a woman who honors the Lord, character, deserves to be praised. See, God's word says that over time, beauty fades, but character grows, which is essential for all healthy relationships. Healthy relationships have people of character. I mean, beauty fades. And our church is an example of that, okay? I mean, not this service at all. I'm Saturday night, hideous people. Like, but beauty fades. Those of you who are single, I totally understand the importance of attraction. But if he or she loves and follows Jesus and their character is being molded by the Holy Spirit, that should be at the top of your list, okay? But, even if you choose well, even if you choose really well, conflict is still going to show up. So the question becomes, when conflict shows up, will your relationship hold up or will it fold up? See, the cultural proverb says, when it gets tough, remove the person to remove the problem. Or replace the person to make yourself, you know, happier. Two options, remove or replace. I mean, that's what we do, you know, as Americans, we have bought into what I would call this upgrade mindset, where we feel natural upgrading anything. We upgrade our phones, we upgrade our houses, we upgrade our jobs, and, you know, why not upgrade my marriage when my spouse no longer meets my needs? Where we've turned this sacred covenant of marriage into a contract of convenience. With just two words, irreconcilable differences. There's a better way. And we're going to see the better way here as we look at our primary text in Proverbs chapter 10, verse 12. As a matter of fact, I'd love for all of us to read it together. Hatred stirs up conflicts, but love covers all offenses. Now, if you live with this verse for just a second, you allow this wisdom to become the foundation of your relationship. When tension arrives, you have two options. You have two options when tension arrives. Option number one is you can stir it up. And you know people who are good at stirring it up. Like, they're varsity at stirring it up. They can turn nothing into something. Like, everybody knows somebody who's a stirred upper. And if you don't know a person, it's you. Okay? Now, the proverb says, hatred stirs up conflict. My point is, hatred that stirs up conflict can have a lot of different faces. It can have the face of screaming. It could have the face of the silent treatment. It could have the face of biting sarcasm, okay? It has a lot of faces, and it's easy to stir it up. And those of you who are stirred up people, the scriptures tell us you don't even have to be smart to stir it up. You don't. It doesn't take intelligence to stir it up. Proverbs 20, verse 3, honor belongs to the person who ends a dispute, but any fool can get himself into a quarrel. And unfortunately, sometimes that fool is me. One, because of my sinful nature. Two, certified nut job. But when tension hits, man, I can get defensive so fast. My mind works quick, and I can lay out a menu of words that can cut like a knife. My desire for revenge can bubble up fiercely. I mean, basically what I'm saying is I can become a jerk faster than you can say chimichanga, okay? Like, it happens quick. But here's what I want you to hear. Every time I stir up a conflict, I give it energy. I give it oxygen. I give it life. I extend the life of the conflict when I stir it up. Even if I win an argument with Kathy, I lose the conflict. And some of you are like, well, dude, if you won the argument, you won the argument. I mean, take the win and go. No, that's not how marriage works. When God created marriage, he defined it like this in Genesis chapter 2. He said, that is why a man leaves his father and mother and is united to his wife, and they become what? One. They become one.
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13: And I want to show you this. Let's just pretend this is my heart and this is Kathy's heart. There's two balloons here, even though it looks like one, if you can see up closely here. There's a blue balloon inside of a pink balloon. So this is our one heart. And when there is tension, if I go after Kathy's heart, if I want her to feel this, I mean, I want her to pay for what she did. I want her to say, I go attack her heart. I also attack my heart as well. So when I allow a form of hatred to stir up conflict, what I'm saying is I can't isolate my damage to just her heart without damaging my heart too, because we're in a one heart marriage. Does this make sense? Yeah. So even if I technically win, I lose because we lose. So with option one, you can stir it up all you want, but it doesn't strengthen your oneness, and any fool can do that according to scripture. So thankfully, the Proverbs gives us another option when conflict arrives. Hatred stirs up conflict, but love covers all offenses. So option one, you can stir it up. Option two, you can cover it. Now notice I didn't use the word cover it up. Okay, we're not talking about covering it up. This is not the same thing. We're not saying pretend the conflict isn't there and just cover it up. To cover an offense is not just forgive it. Sometimes it's to overlook it or to minimize it or to not expose it. Essentially, the idea here of this kind of love is to, this kind of love seeks to heal. It seeks to heal. All healthy relationships have this concept where repair is expected and reconnection is the norm. Like, if you want to be in a healthy relationship, you got to stack hands to this idea that, hey, we're just going to expect repair to happen and we're going to reconnect. And when you do, you expect repair to happen and reconnection to be the norm. Then all of a sudden, what you do is you provide really a safe and confident relationship, knowing that, hey, anything can happen in this relationship, but repair is expected and reconnection is the norm. So Kathy and I got married pretty young. I was 22. She was 11. And she was 20. And even though we were young, we were wise enough to stack hands on this idea that no matter what comes our way, repair is expected and reconnection is the norm. So we made a commitment as young people that we would never use the D word in our marriage. We would never threaten it. We would never throw it around. And I can say in 40 years, we have never even mentioned the word divorce. Now, we have used the M word a few times for murder, but here's the deal. All marriages, every single, if you're a single person, you're going to get married. Let me just tell you the truth. All marriages drift at times. The question is, you know, will we course correct quickly before there's too much distance and disconnection? Okay. So if you were to take this idea of love covers offenses, as the scriptures say, here's what I would love for you to do. I would love for you to start practicing this idea of love covering offenses. Start with the small things that bug you in your relationship, okay? Just start with the small stuff that kind of frustrates you. Doug, we have big issues in our marriage. I know. And one of the reasons you have big issues in your marriage is because when there were small issues, you stirred it up. And they just became bigger and bigger and bigger. I get it. So start practicing this with the small frustrations and then see if that can lead to some of the bigger issues. Like if the person you're married to loads the dishwasher the wrong way, instead of stirring it up, just redo it if that makes you feel better. Because loading the dishwasher is not a moral issue. It's an OCD issue, and it's your issue, all right? Now, obviously, there are things that are a big deal that are more difficult to cover with love quickly. I totally get that. So I want you, that's why I'm asking you, to start with the common frustrations. Start covering with love there, because if you turn everything into a big deal, like if you stir it up every time you're frustrating, what happens is frustration moves to resentment. And then resentment moves to bitterness. And you see it all the time. People are just bitter, resentful at one another. And if you want to be frustrated, there's so many things in marriage. There's ammunition all the time for you to be frustrated at. So I want to make this really, really practical, okay? Tension is going to hit. So the next time the tension hits at the front door of your relationship, you answer that and you're holding a bucket of fruit. Yeah, you're holding a bucket of fruit. And you're like, Doug, fruit, did you not take your meds today? What are you talking about? No, the Bible says in Galatians chapter 5 that people who are filled with God's Spirit, they have the fruit of love, joy, peace, patience, kindness, goodness, faithfulness, gentleness, and self-control. That's in your bucket. If you're a Christian filled with God's Spirit, you're developing that fruit. And so it could be as simple as this, like, oh, hey, tension. I knew you were coming because I married a weirdo. So here's what I'm going to do. Instead of stirring it up, I'm just going to give this conflict the fruit of kindness. And I'm going to give it the fruit of self-control. That's what I need to cover up this tension, instead of stirring it up. When you're thinking to yourself, you're in an argument and you're going, when you really think about it, you're like, oh, wait a second. I'm trying to make my spouse more like me, aren't I? I'm coaching them. And every time I coach them to be more like me, I'm stirring it up. I don't need to stir it up. I need to cover it with love. My spouse doesn't need a coach. They need a cheerleader. And so I'm going to give this conflict the fruit of patience. I'm going to give this conflict the fruit of gentleness. I'm going to be so gentle this time that my spouse is going to think they're married to Jesus Jr. Guys, yeah, so I'm gonna cover it with the fruit of God's Spirit. And here's why I know that you can do this. Because this is exactly what God has done for you. You've seen it in action. You've seen it with God doing for you. If you're a Christian, your faults and your sins have been covered by the blood of Jesus as he sacrificially died on the cross for your sins. God led the way in covering you. And he's now calling us to a higher level of loving. 1 John says, we can love because God first loved us. So I know you can do this because you've seen it done in your life. The Apostle Paul takes the same language from Proverbs, and in 1 Peter 4:8 says this, above all, love each other deeply because love covers over a multitude of sins. This is not just about relationships. This is the gospel. Like, God didn't cut you off when you were trouble. God didn't distance himself from you when you turned your back on him. No, what God did is God covered your sins with his love. Then he had the audacity to invade your inner being and take residency in your life through the power of the Holy Spirit to give you the presence and the power to meet others with this love. So when that person is late, when that person doesn't do what he or she promised to do, when they say something that comes off as offensive or awkward, and everything in your nature powers up, you get defensive and you want to counterattack and get even, you want to stir it up. That's when you remember the overwhelming love that God has shown you. And through his power in your life, you can extend that same love to others. Extend a love that covers an offense. Essentially, if you forget everything I've talked about today, which you probably will, okay? Everything, I want you to remember just one line. Here it is I want you to remember the cross before you cross them. Remember the cross before you cross them. This will be a game changer in your relationship. You want better relationships? Of course you do. Okay? Remember the cross before you cross them. You remember the grace that God has shown you. Before you react with hatred that stirs up conflict, remember the cross. You've got that zinger in your mind, the showstopper, the mic drop comment that will just totally slay them. You remember the cross. You remember that you're a sinner covered by God's grace. And then you extend that same grace to that person you're supposed to love more dearly than anyone else. I'm not pretending this is easy. Okay? I live in the real world. But I do know from experience that the more I cover an offense with love, the bigger my heart grows to love. The more practice I get, the bigger my heart is. Marriage sanctifies us. Marriage, sanctification is the process of becoming holy. I am more holy today at 62 than I was at 22 because of my marriage to Kathy. Okay, I am more holy, but I want to say this. I'm also more happy. I'm also a lot more happy. See, because we're not talking about holiness at the expense of happiness. We're talking about happiness because holy was already there. See, you want happiness, then meet it with holiness. Some of you are wasting your whole life. You're chasing happiness. You find happiness where holy lives. So what that means is that in my life, when I'm humble, when I'm sorry, when I'm patient, when I'm forgiving, when I'm grace-filled, when I am showing the fruit of the Spirit in my relationship, I'm strengthening our us. And I can only do this because of God's power in my life.
5: And that's where we're going to have to end this presentation by Pastor Doug Fields on today's episode of Focus on the Family with Jim Daly.
14: What a great example of how Christian marriages can and should be more successful because we have the Holy Spirit working in and through us. And I hope you found it to be encouraging for your own marriage today. And if not, if you feel like your marriage is in dire straits, don't lose heart. Please call us and let us come alongside you. We have caring Christian counselors who can give you a call back and listen to your concerns And we also have our Hope Restored four-day intensives with locations from coast to coast. Many attendees say it's like getting a year's worth of counseling in just a few days, and it's worth every minute. When we survey those couples 2 years later, 80% are still married, and many are still using the helpful principles that they learned at Hope Restored.
5: And Jim, as you know, Dina and I attended a Hope Restored intensive because we needed to kind of tune things up after some struggles, and we learned so much, and we've employed those tips day in, day out now for years.
14: Well, and that's the point. I had a couple the other day say they referred somebody to Hope Restored, and that's something you can do. If you know somebody at your church or in your circle of friends that are struggling in their marriage, refer them to Focus on the Family and Hope Restored. Mm-hmm. The couple they referred did well. It's been 6 or 8 months since they went, and their marriage is so much stronger. And there's scholarships available. There's just no reason to say no. We can help you, and we hope you will take us up on that. We'd also like to encourage your marriage with a free collection of audio downloads called Nurturing the Heart of Your Spouse. 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
1: Focus on the Family with Jim Daly was sponsored by Focus on the Family and was pre-recorded. I'm Donna Rush with SoCal's Morning Rush. So when you look at your marriage, are you the weirdo or the nut job? I would have to say with Craig and I, it just always depended on the day. Yeah, I'd have to say that. Hey, 38 years together, I think we both held that title at one point, or two, or three, or four points. I do remember Craig saying, though, you know, I'm starting to understand those words, and these are his words. I'm starting to understand those old guys who say, she's just as pretty as the day I met her. He would say that, and I'd be like, aw. So he would redeem himself. And then, of course, I'd say, hey, wait a minute. Are you calling me old? Weirdo? No. But truly, you know, just make every effort to cherish one another, right? Remember what it says in Romans 12:18. If possible, as far as it depends on you, live at peace with everyone. So, boy, that means not just in our marriage, right? But singles? That includes you, too. Includes all of us, right? Everyone, as far as it depends on me, as far as it depends on you, if possible, live at peace with everyone. You know, God wants that for us. Amen. Well, coming up next here on SoCal's Morning Rush, it's Truth for Life with Alistair Begg. So glad you're here.
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0: Today's technology makes it easy to connect with family and friends, acquaintances from all around the world. In fact, it's not uncommon for people to have hundreds of social media contacts. So why does there seem to be an increasing sense of detachment and loneliness? Today on Truth for Life, Alistair Begg considers the cause and the solution. Let's open our Bibles to Colossians chapter 3 and begin with verse 12.
1: You had a lot of clothes in your old closet. Your pre-Christian closet was full of a bunch of ugly stuff. In the grace of God, that stuff is being removed. But now, in the grace of God, put on your new clothes. You've been given a whole new wardrobe. And you have all these amazing t-shirts. Compassion, kindness, humility, meekness, patience. Your new self is under new management. It goes on over a lifetime. And so the intense practicality of it ought to be a terrific encouragement to us. And you will see that there as he goes on in verse 13. Bearing with one another. If you like, putting up with one another. Remember we sang that song which goes something like, "Oh, kneel me down again, here at your feet. Cause me to know these things, because you are the God of the broken, the friend of the weak. You wash the feet of the weary. You embrace the ones in need. I want to be like you, Jesus, to have this heart in me." You see, this is the distinguishing feature. And if you imagine that they were wearing not clothes like this with trousers and jacket and all that stuff, but they were wearing more like caftan things. And so, how are you going to stop yourself from just tripping up and falling over? Well, you belt them, or you tie them, and you tie something so as not to impede your progress and to hold everything else in place. That's what he says here. Binding all these things together. Put on love, which binds everything together in perfect harmony. I'd like to teach the world to sing in perfect harmony, right? We understand that longing, right? All we are saying is give peace a chance. Imagine there is no this, imagine there is no that. Where are the answers to these longings? Where's the answer to these longings, you see? He says, now you Colossian believers, or if you like now, you Cleveland believers, you want to make an impact in your city? Here it is. It's not a political campaign. It's a radical transformation from the inside out. Wear what you are. You see, once again, when you come to the details of the Christian family, unless we understand that the Christian family folds itself into the church family, and that it is the church family which makes sense of the family, that the church family is not an addendum. It's not something that you join like joining a club. No, it is something that you are. Do you absent yourself from your family meals? Do you remember that movie Avalon? No, you say, no, I don't. Well, let me remind you of it. It was basically really the writer based it on his own family background. And the only thing that I ever remembered about it was one line from an early part of the movie. And you know what the line is? You cut that toiki? You cut that toiki? I love that. I said, what is that about? Well, what he's trying to say is, you cut the turkey. Okay? But they live in New Jersey. And he is the oldest member of the family. He is the elder of five brothers. And he knows that the way the family works, you wait till everyone is present. I can't believe it. You cut the turkey. You have violated the whole family framework. Well, I get that. You take, for example, the church family. He started a meal without me? Hey, I'll be there. You mean the communion is supposed to be a family meal? I only go every so often. Loved ones, I'll tell you what the real challenge is.

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3: Sociologists recognize that right now today in America, a minority of American households are two-parent families. And a diminishing number are actually two-parent mom and dad families. Marriage, when it is adopted, and it is increasingly not adopted, when marriage is adopted, it is no longer primarily about child rearing, raising, and rearing, but it is actually about personal fulfillment. Listen to people as you counsel with your friends. What do they say? I deserve better than this. He is not that. She is not this. This is for me. This is about me. This is about my place in the universe. And then they suddenly realize, well, that's a fascinating notion. The birth rate in America continues to fall. There are more American homes with pets living in them than with children living in them. Quote, the sexual revolution has come and gone, and it has left us with no governing norms of family life, no guiding values, no articulated ideals. Our shared culture has nothing to say. Now, that's not a comment made by some annoyed old minister somewhere. No, that's a contemporary journalist. And what do we know? Well, we know this, that the vacuum is quickly filled with an agenda that comes from the dark side, that absolutely rejects the God of creation, sees no need for redemption, and believes that we will be able to muddle through on our own, provided we are free to tinker with it as we choose. And so, for example, here from the Times of London just earlier in the year, an article, The Advantage of Three Fathers. One can always take a holiday. This is just commonplace. It would be funny if it wasn't tragic. Many new parents recall their first months with a baby as a time of sleeplessness, interspersed with moments of panic, if they can recall it at all. It was not like that for Ian Jenkins, a medical professor from San Diego, who made history with his two partners as the first known family to have three fathers registered on the birth certificates of their two children. You want to know about the cultural context? You want to know about the nature of Christian family? It's not about producing perfect little children, because we can't. It's certainly not about wrapping turning our children into little souls that can't experiment with anything, can't go anywhere. We're like curling parents, you know. You remember in curling, they have those brushes and they smooth in out every little bump, every little thing, in order that the thing might get to its destination. You see the parents, they're no longer helicopter parents. They're no longer looking down from the sky. Oh, wait a minute, where are you going? What are you doing? No. Now they're curling parents. Oh, poor little Johnny. Oh, we don't want him to have a little bump to deal with, and she's not going to be able to handle. This is where we live. This is where you live. I'm surely not alone, am I, in feeling that I have a front row seat at the decline of a culture, and it's not a movie. It's not a movie. You say, well, you better get your last point. Here I go. The biblical context we will return to. The cultural context is an ongoing observation. But listen, what about the gospel solution? You see, we need only to scratch very lightly below the surface of our conversations with our friends and neighbors, and they will acknowledge that things are broken.

0: They will be prepared ultimately, and it won't take a lot of pushing, to recognize that they do not have a secure base upon which to build what they're doing. They have not had a reasonable explanation for who they are, what they are, and why they're here. And since traditionally those values were to be passed on within the framework of the nuclear family, if the parents have lost sight of their origin and of their destiny, they then have no means of navigating a path through life except a path of their own creating. Therefore, their teenage children are left saying, well, my parents don't have an answer. Therefore, they will then try the wider culture for an answer. When they find the wider culture simply introduces them to confusion and heartache, they begin to look into themselves for an answer. And along that road will come many religious people with all kinds of hocus-pocus ideas. What are we to say? Yeah. Well, you see, I mentioned Avalon. You say, yeah, well, you're just old now. It's fine. But some of you are also kind of old. Some of you remember the old days when aunts and uncles and cousins used to sit around the table. Sometimes they used to sing around the piano. Do you remember the old days when you used to sit and watch TV together? But now everybody has their own TV. Everybody has their own screen. We are alone together. And we're the product of our great desires. Privacy, self-sufficiency, security. And privacy comes at a price. 35% of Americans over the age of 45 say that they are chronically lonely. 35%, a third of the nation. I am alone in the world. The decentralization of the nuclear family is reinforced by the decentralization of the church family. And I would argue that the distinguishing feature of the Christian family will only be known in the latter half of the 21st century when those who profess to be the parents of Christian families get to grips with what it means for them to be part of the church family. It starts there and flows out there. Your children are not there as your friends. They are there as your children. It is not a quiz game to find out what we're doing on Sunday. Either lead or you will be moved out of the way. Isn't it interesting, too, that while the family is pushed to the side, people are fascinated with genealogy. They want to belong to someone. In fact, I was staggered to find in doing a little research this week that sociologists are now documenting an increasing interest in kinship. Kinship. Yeah. They're talking about, in society, belonging for a mutuality of being, for a solidarity of souls, for a chosen sense of cooperation to be discovered somewhere, either genetically, emotionally, mystically, or spiritually. Well, our time is gone. We must come back to it, but let me tell you what my notes say. The church family, if ordered according to God's plan, is the solution to all these needs. The church family. Because the church family is made up of the citizens of the king. And the king knows exactly what he's doing. And the king will not be thwarted. And his plans are absolutely true. So it is the church family that provides the answer in a woke culture to the issues of racial inequalities. It's the church family. It's not actually in telling people, well, I'm really into this or I'm really into that. You can be into whatever you want, but the fact of the matter is, read Colossians in the section that we just had, and what does he say? There's neither Greek, nor is Jewish. There's neither Scythian, there's neither barbarian, there's neither bond, there's neither free. What do you mean? Because Christ is all and Christ is in all. Okay? So the answer is actually found in the church. Therefore, the church is supposed to be made up of people who say, I wouldn't want to be with these people were it not for one thing. Actually, were it not for one person. I talked to one of my black friends in Washington, D.C. during the week just to make sure I hadn't lost my mind. And he said to me, you're not going to get many people come to your church. I heard your music. The black people don't like your music. I said, well, what do you want me to do, Tony? You want me to change it or something? He said, no, don't change it. That would be like tokenism. Don't do that. You are what you are. But if the people want to acknowledge their union in Christ, they will be prepared to forego some of their concerns about the nature of praise in order to be present under the teaching of the Bible and in the fellowship of God's people. I said, well, good, that's at least, there's a hope in that. There certainly is. And I understand it. Loneliness? Alone in a crowd? How lonely was the lady at the well? Oh, yeah. How lonely was the cheat Zacchaeus? How lonely are some of our teenagers? Single parents? Maybe single parents should team up. You know, I'm not a single parent, but if I was, maybe I don't know how you do it, but I mean, you don't have to live alone like that. You have a family. You say, well, that's just a word. Yeah, I think so, until we make it not just a word. And on the issues of our unitedness, the quest is not for homogeneity. It's not a homogeneous group. It's not we all the same size, the same height, the same social status. No, we have different ethnic backgrounds, different ethnic traits. We have different social contexts. Of course we do. We have individual personalities. And in Christ, that is not obliterated. That is not flattened. As if somehow or another the church is made up of a really bad-looking room that is just painted an ugly color of beige, you know. It's like, whoa, what is this? Or worse still, the gray, you know, that gray that makes you reach for a sweater, you know. It's very modern. It's all gray. Yeah. Well, is that what you're talking about? No. No, we're actually talking about the Rainbow Coalition. They can't have that. That's ours. No, we actually believe that. Red, yellow, black, white, all precious in His sight. Of course, that the door is open widely to all, and the invitation is expressed to all, so that we might then not find ourselves living in some kind of strange and tasteless environment, but rather that it would be vibrant. You know what? I think it's time to stand up, speak up, and everything else. Here's another one. It's time to let our guard down. It's time to let the guard down. It's time to be prepared to tell other people, look, I stink. It's time to be prepared to let other people know that as we seek to make our journey through life, we're dealing with all kinds of stuff. We're in a continual war against the world of flesh and the devil. We get it right some days, we get it wrong 2 out of 4. We sin in our words, we sin in our deeds. We have nothing to say in defense of ourselves save the righteousness that is found in Jesus. So then suddenly, the family, because you know you go to some families and it feels stiff. It's like, what am I supposed to do? And then you go to other families. I remember years ago, I had a girlfriend called Susan. And she lived in London. She said she'd take me to a friend's house. And it was in Portman Towers, just in Knightsbridge. And we went up on the lift, and the door opened. And a guy, it was the father, came out the door and said, come in my house! Come in my house! I'm like, whoa, back off, man. Jeez, what do you mean, come in my house? Yeah, I'm coming. But then I thought about it afterwards. It was nice. That was a welcome, as opposed to, well, what are you doing here? Haven't seen you around much. Well, we'll come back to this. Lord God in heaven, we are the learners from the one who has all the answers. We turn as children to you, our Heavenly Father. We turn to the Lord Jesus Christ as our elder brother. We feel very much that in the present strange climate, that it's not time for us to curse the darkness and round up the wagons, but it's time for us imaginatively, graciously, kindly live out the story of the gospel. We ask for your help, and we pray to this end in Christ's name. Amen.
1: 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Right now, we're recommending a book called Good News for Parents, How God Can Restore Our Joy and Relieve Our Burdens. 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Too often, however, we try to go it alone. We forget to seek God's enabling grace. The book Good News for Parents will guide you to replace tension, fear, and anxiety with confidence and strength by drawing on the fruit of the Spirit, cultivating Spirit-empowered attributes that include patience and kindness, gentleness, and self-control. 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
2: 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I'm Donna Rush with Soquel's Morning Rush. I was reading an article on church going, and it showed that in 1937, when they did a survey, about 73% of people said that they attended church on a regular basis. 73%. By the 2000s, it drops to 47%. Even those who say, you know, they claim to be Christian, it dropped to 60%. That was, you know, right around after the 2000s. So let's look at some reasons why it's got to be a part of a church. For it's a good place to get constant weekly faith teaching, right? It's a great opportunity to just worship the Lord, whether in song or in silence or in prayer or in devotion, whatever, as a body of believers, right? Not just cologne. We should do that daily. But as a body of believers, church reminds us of our values, you know, because we get out in culture, you know, we can get confused. They tell us almost anything is acceptable, but church is a place that keeps us focused on what Christ, you know, shared with us. It helps us help others more effectively. I mean, think about it. You know, each of us could probably give a little bit to help different, you know, people in life. But when we pool our finances together, we can have very large impacts on groups of people through the church. And it's a great place where the Holy Spirit can move powerfully. Remember, even Jesus himself said, where two or three gather in my name, there am I with them. That there in Matthew 18:20. So just a few reasons why it is so important for us to stay connected with the church, if you need a reason. Man, great reason is we just worship God Almighty and thank him for loving us so much that he would give us his son Jesus to die for us, for the forgiveness of our sins. Wow. Honoring God. Love it. All right. Up next here on the SoCal's Morning Rush, it's Alan Jackson Ministries.
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2: I hope you are having a good Monday so far. I'm Donna Rush with SoCal's Morning Rush. Let's just dive into God's Word with Pastor Alan Jackson. 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
7: sometimes God presents opportunities to us. They're clearly God opportunities. God initiated, circumstances line up. There's something that presents that is most unlikely and most improbable. But in order to accept the opportunity, it will require significant investment of energy. We call that work. And I meet people all the time who say, well, you know, if God had done that, it wouldn't have been difficult and he would have provided everything. Well, it's a wonderful thought. It's just not biblical. I mean, sometimes God will do that. But to demand that God do that all the time would make him your benevolent uncle.
9: 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That's 855-577-2255. We're so glad you're here to listen. Today's program is part one of Pastor Allen's message called Breakthrough, Immovable Barriers. 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
7: We're walking through a series on breakthroughs. The real goal is to try to understand the components that are present when God brings breakthroughs. Because I'm very certain that in all of our lives, there are places where we need God's help. Circumstances or places or relationships or decisions where the only acceptable outcome will involve the supernatural engagement of God. It's not a matter of effort or thinking or knowledge or contacts. We need God's help. It's a breakthrough. And so it's worth studying and considering biblical patterns so that we might know how to align ourselves. I don't believe God is against us. I believe he's for us. But frequently, I believe we have to change in order for the purposes of God to emerge in our lives. So we're on a bit of a learning curve in this season. We're going to look at some immovable barriers tonight and how we can move them. I know that's a paradox. If they're immovable, they can't be moved. But God can. But I want to start with our little paradigm I've been inviting you towards, and I'm going to do it a bit more consistently because I think it's necessary. This whole notion that we began back in COVID, it seems like at least a lifetime ago now, of watch, listen, think, and act. Sometimes it's good news, but when you see the truth presented or the wisdom expressed, it puts in stark contrast the foolishness that's been present. And this week, President-elect Trump said, I hope you heard, that if the hostages that were taken by Hamas were not released prior to his inauguration on January 20th, I quote, there'll be hell to pay. I think that is a very appropriate statement. I had a couple of interviews yesterday with friends in Israel, and I can tell you the tone in Israel changed with that statement. But it's not broadly accepted. There are people that say, you know, it's insightful rhetoric. It's ratcheting up the tension. I'll give you my opinion. It's at least an informed one. I've lived in the Middle East and I've been in and out of Israel since I was a boy. And that's been it's been at least a decade. When the first hostages were taken, when the first American hostage was taken, I looked to the President of the United States to say they'll be released tomorrow or we will come for you. Forget the Israelis' response. There'll be no negotiation. There'll be no humanitarian aid. You turn loose our hostages. Amen. And that's been absent for well over a year. And the suffering is beyond imagination. So I thought it was an appropriate statement in a season when it's necessary. We will have to see what God will do with that. Another expression that I think that surprises me, but I keep bumping into it, and I'll take just a moment with it. There's been a conversation in our community for some time now about appropriate and inappropriate books in our children's libraries. And I'm continually asked about that. And the answer that is often given to me, or the reason that people say they remain silent, is they don't want to support the banning of books. And I appreciate that perspective. I think it is misplaced. There is a handful. There's two or three dozen books in the libraries that are beyond reprehensible. I mean, they're vile. They're indefensible to put them in the presence of small children. And I don't understand the conversation to be about banning of books at all. I understand the conversation to be around age-appropriate learning. Those books are inappropriate for children of that age, certainly beyond parental involvement and supervision. It has nothing to do with the banning of books. It's age-appropriate learning. We understand this. We don't sell cigarettes in elementary schools. You have to have parental consent if you're under 16 to get a tattoo. And these books are awful. But I think clarify the conversation, express your point, and then there's business that needs to be done. If the people that are serving on the school board are determined to keep those books, once the case has been made clearly and concisely and cogently, then I think they'd have other business to do. But I think you forfeit your right to lead long-term in our community if you want that kind of vile material in our schools. But I don't think it needs to be the point that chokes every meeting from now until. But you have to be wise enough. Don't bring lists of 400 books that aren't appropriate for the library. And bring the books that aren't your favorite or you don't like or have some expression of witchcraft in them. You're not trying to bring a total worldview change to the library. You're saying there are some books that are so inappropriate they don't belong before small children. And we've got to be more mature. More than one person's come to me and said, but they said they will ban the Bible. Okay. Tell me who you are. I want to know who that is that thinks that's a good idea, because I want to remember. We're bullied, we're intimidated, we're frightened, we're reluctant. There's a lot of motivations around it, but don't get caught up in the drama and the emotion. There's a set of those books that are completely inappropriate. Make the presentation, stand up for it, and then let's get on with the business that we need to make the decisions. Make sense? Watch and listen, pay attention. I'm tired of the distractions and the subterfuge and the fear-based decisions. Make the right decision in the moment to the best of your ability, and then we'll make the next right decision when we have to. We can do this. We get way heated up about Washington, D.C., folks, until we can bring changes to Middle Tennessee where we live. We want somebody to change Washington, D.C. We don't have the courage to change where we live. You understand that is backwards, right? Change the entire federal bureaucracy, but I don't want to invest the time and energy to change. It's a Hebrew word, meshuga. It means you're crazy. In a God-honoring, Jesus-loving sort of way. So. All right. Keep watching and listening and thinking and engaging. We're going to make a difference. God is moving. We're not doing everything the way it's always been done. There's change afoot. And we're going to need the wisdom of the Lord. And it's not simple. It's confusing. And there are professional confusers amongst us. Tremendous manipulation, deception, lies, rampant. And you need to know the truth. You need the scripture. You need to have it in your heart. You need to know the voice of the Holy Spirit. And my topic is breakthroughs. We got to go. It's the time when God intervenes in our lives. Acts 9:3. I'm going to continue to bring you some samples, examples of this. The scripture is filled with these breakthrough moments. This one happens to be Saul of Tarsus as he neared Damascus. On his journey, suddenly a light from heaven flashed around him, and he fell to the ground and heard a voice say, "Saul, why do you persecute me?" This is God initiated. Saul wasn't looking for Jesus. He was looking for Jesus' followers, and he intended to put him in prison. He had no intention of serving Jesus. And Jesus stepped back into time. The last time we saw Jesus was in Acts chapter 1 at the Ascension on the Mount of Olives. We have a little window when Stephen is martyred and he looks to heaven and he sees the Lord. But when we get to Acts chapter 9, Jesus is on the road to Damascus doing an intervention with one Saul of Tarsus. Just exactly what is it you think you're doing, young man? "Well, I'm not sure, Lord." I think we could all agree it was a breakthrough moment in Saul's life. We say we want breakthroughs. It's a complete career change for Saul. It means he's going to lose his friends. He's not going to be trusted by the community of believers because he's been one of their chief persecutors. It guarantees at least a season of isolation. I mean, there's nothing easy about it. We talk about breakthroughs and we think when breakthroughs comes, it'll all be easy. It'll be like everything gets simple and everything that was confused will become clear and opposition will melt. And that really isn't the biblical pattern typically. There are some places where that's true. I've defined breakthroughs rather broadly. They're those points of deliverance, revelation, insight, understanding, redirection. Those times when God's purposes and plans are initiated in and through us, around us, brought to completion, revealed, advanced, welcomed, understood. Our ideal breakthrough, I think the one that we pray for, that we imagine, that we dream about, are those points where God intervenes. He responds with a complete solution. And the imagined future is delivered whole and intact. It's like God showing up at the burning bush in Exodus 3 and saying, "I've come down to deliver my people and I'm going to take them to the promised land. And if you'll snap your fingers, we'll all be there." That, I believe, is our preferred, the ideal breakthrough. Right? I don't want any process. I'm not really looking for any learning moments. I want out of pain and into peace. Now. I mean, if I have to wait till tomorrow. But life is seldom ideal. And the Bible shows us that we are frequently delivered out of something, but not brought into what God has for us immediately. We're delivered from Egyptian slavery, but we're not immediately in the promised land. We've got some steps before we get there. We're delivered from our murderous rage against Christ followers, but we don't become an apostle that impacts the world the next morning. We're delivered out of something, but not always brought immediately into something. We're delivered from something, but typically, frequently, our adversaries aren't removed. You see, I think we believe God should deliver us from the pressure or the person, whatever, and they should be totally humiliated, eradicated, eliminated, neutralized. And sometimes God delivers you from those things and they flourish. And then you have to forgive. Because you're standing over there saying, "God bless him with the botch and the itch and the scab." Sometimes we need physical healing. And God heals us, but he actually uses a healthcare professional. Well, I didn't want to go to the doctor. I didn't want to make a copay. I didn't want to meet my deductible. I didn't want to deal with that. I wanted God to heal me. Duly noted. If you prayed and you're better, there may have been many points of contribution, but I believe God brought healing. He is our healer. I will gladly pay the doctor's bill, But I will very purposefully give thanks to the Lord that he restores my health. Or sometimes God brings healing to our lives. But it doesn't mean that, you know, we're removed from the arena of aging. Christians get weird. It's like we lose our balance. And when we talk about the supernatural, and then we just shut down and go, well, I just don't believe in that. Because we don't want to deal with the messiness of doing life with people. We've got to have the courage to invite the supernatural power and presence of God into the midst of our lives. Or sometimes God presents opportunities to us. They're clearly God opportunities. God initiated, circumstances line up. There's something that presents that is most unlikely and most improbable. But in order to accept the opportunity, it will require significant investment of energy. We call that work. And often the investment of resources, we call that spending money. And I meet people all the time who say, well, you know, if God had done that, it wouldn't have been difficult and he would have provided everything. Well, it's a wonderful thought. It's just not biblical. I mean, sometimes God will do that. But to demand that God do that all the time would make him your benevolent uncle. You'd just be a spoiled kid.
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10: 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Saul of Tarsus, a hero of mine, I got to know him as the Apostle Paul, an unrelenting advocate for Jesus in the face of unyielding persecution. 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Lessons from Paul, it'll help you and I be overcomers, triumphant in this season in the earth. 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
9: 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Now, let's get back to Pastor Allen with this message called Breakthrough, Immovable Barriers. 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
7: I want to look at a breakthrough. A biblical one. I didn't take this one from the Christmas story. We'll do several of those characters, but I thought it was helpful not to limit it to the holidays. I want to look at Joshua's life. Joshua begins his life. When we find Joshua initially in Scripture, he's a slave in Egypt. He knows the sting of the whip from the Egyptian taskmasters. He knows the humiliation of being a slave. Joshua's there when Moses comes in out of the desert and says, you need to get ready, we're leaving. He sees all the plagues visited on Egypt. He crosses the Red Sea. He sees the Egyptians drowned. He's at Marah in Exodus 15 when the bitter water is turned to sweet. Joshua is Moses' aide-de-camp. He becomes his assistant. So he spends decades with Moses, following Moses' leadership. He sees Moses when he's been spent so much time in the presence of God that he has to put a veil over his face because there's a glow. He knows Moses when he goes up the mountain and comes back with 10 commandments. I mean, he's had a front row seat for one of the most remarkable leaders in all of the presentation of Scripture. But Moses is unable to take the Exodus generation into the promised land. And so at the end of Moses' life, Joshua is the next man up. It's one of the more difficult job descriptions in the Bible. I want you to do what Moses couldn't do. Oh, sure. Then I want to look at a bit of that. Deuteronomy 31 and 23, the Lord gave this command to Joshua, the son of Nun. You know, there's two people in the Bible that were born without a father. Jesus, you know, it's Christmas time. You know the other one? It's Joshua. He's the son of Nun. I didn't go to comedy school. I went to seminary, okay? So, Joshua, the son of Nun, be strong and courageous, for I'll bring you, you will bring the Israelites into the land I promised them on oath, and I myself will be with you. It's an interesting passage in all seriousness. The way it's stated, God says, I myself will do it. It's an emphatic way of making a point. Someone says, you know, did you lock the door at the house? I did. Are you sure? Yeah. Are you positive? I did it myself. I didn't delegate it. It wasn't done digitally. I did it myself. And the message that God gives to Joshua is, I myself will be with you. Now, as wonderful as that is, I would submit to you, it's not the answer I would have preferred had I been Joshua. I would have preferred God to say, I will do it myself. Remember the line? We've looked at it with Moses quite a bit in Exodus 3, where God said, I've heard the cries of my people, I've seen their suffering, and I've come down to deliver them. And up until that point, Moses is like, yes. And then God pivots and he says, go, now I'm sending you. And that's when the debate breaks out. That's when the debate breaks out for all of us. And when God is commissioning Joshua in this passage, it said the Lord gave Joshua this command, be strong and courageous. You will bring the Israelites into the land I promised them. And I myself will be with you. Wow, I mean, it's good news, kinda. I mean, God is emphatically asserting, Joshua, you're not going alone. I will be with you. But he's also saying to Joshua, you bring these people in. I think it's a very poignant moment for us. Many of us have been praying for change in moral behaviors and trends and attitudes in education and what's being taught to our children and how we're being led and how marriage is defined and human sexuality and all these things. And we want somebody somewhere to do something. And I believe God is still in the business of saying, I'm sending you. Oh, now wait a minute. I'll be with you, but I need you to do something. Are you willing? I think it's a component of breakthroughs. Joshua chapter 1, Joshua's getting his instructions again. Be strong and courageous because you will lead these people to inherit the land I swore to their forefathers to give them. Be strong and very courageous. Be careful to obey all the law my servant Moses gave you. Don't turn from it to the right or to the left, that you may be successful wherever you go. Don't let this book of the law depart from your mouth. Meditate on it day and night so that you may be careful to do everything written in it. Then you'll be prosperous and successful. Have I not commanded you, be strong and courageous? If you're counting, that's the third time in this passage. That message is given to Joshua over a half a dozen times. Be strong and courageous. You know enough about biblical interpretation. If God says to you, be strong and courageous, how do you feel? Weak, inadequate, and frightened. If you were filled with confidence, God wouldn't say be strong and courageous. If you're filled with an overwhelming sense of inadequacy and you're frightened, God would say you're going to need to be strong and courageous. Don't be terrified. Don't be discouraged. Joshua, you look terrified. You're a mess, son. Are you discouraged? Don't be discouraged. For the Lord your God will be with you wherever you go. He's already said it. I myself will be with you. It has to be restated, reasserted. Difficult assignments are not picked up glibly. Christians, we should work to bring better alignment to how we share our stories. Because when we walk through difficult places and we take those first steps of cooperating with the Lord, in my life, I haven't usually taken them with great confidence and glee and shouts of joy. I've taken them rather hesitantly. Saying, Lord, I want to follow you, but this seems like a hard way to go.
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2: Alan Jackson Ministries was sponsored by Alan Jackson Ministries and was pre-recorded. I'm Donna Rush with SoCal's Morning Rush. It was so fun worshiping with my church family yesterday. There's a baby boom at my church. 21 children were dedicated yesterday. This is a time where parents can come up and bring their children, and we pray over them as a family that they would raise their children in the way they should go, and for the children that they will not depart, you know, something like that, and that we as a church body just pledge to, you know, support any way that we can these young families. 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Just love that. Well, coming up next here on SoCal's Morning Rush, it's Seculo.
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2: Good morning to you. I'm Donna Rush with SoCal's Morning Rush. 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
16: We got a big update on the redistricting plans as Democrats rush to the Supreme Court.
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16: Welcome to Sekulow for your Monday. It is May 11th, 2026. Welcome to the show. We have in studio, obviously, Will Haynes and Jordan Sekulow. Later on, it's going to pay a packed show. Billy Hollowell's joining us in studio to discuss his new special, Investigating the Supernatural. And we had him on last week. We're going to discuss that as well, sort of his background in the world of news commentary, editorial journalism. So we'll discuss that. And then towards the end of the show, Rick Grinnell is going to be here. So it's going to be a packed hour. And of course, you can call in as well at 1-800-684-3110. Always the most important voice in the room is you. We'd love to hear from you. That's at 1-800-684-3110. Many of you have started to tune in. Maybe you saw the headline on YouTube or on Rumble and you saw what's going on. We know a lot of you had interest in the redistricting plans that came across last week. And now we have and once again, a response. You had, Republicans in Texas start this, then you had it go to California, and then it went to Virginia, and then it went back to the South as the South kind of redistrict everything. And now you have a group of Democrats not thrilled about this and trying to move their way to the Supreme Court.
18: That's right. So on Friday, the Supreme Court of the Commonwealth of Virginia put out a ruling saying that the referendum, the way it was done in the analysis that Jordan gave, basically tracked with that, it violated the state constitution. The way it was presented, the question presented, and a lot of the mechanisms violated state law, not federal law, state law. And so the Commonwealth Supreme Court ruled that because of that, that the vote was not legally viable, that it didn't matter, because what they did, the way that they got that to the ballot, was unconstitutional within the state. The leaders of the state, the newly elected attorney general, wasted no time, issued with the House of Delegates Speaker a joint motion requesting the state Supreme Court to delay issuing its mandate, essentially the judgment saying that this does not go forward, because they want to appeal to the U.S. Supreme Court. That is the normal path. Once you've exhausted your state courts, you can have that Hail Mary attempt at the U.S. Supreme Court. But even in their motion that they filed to the Commonwealth's Supreme Court, they did it so quickly, unnecessarily so, they had misspellings. They misspelled the state name.
16: The Speaker state of Virginia.
18: Virginia.
19: Autocorrect?
18: No.
19: How does that not pop up right? It's first sentence. This is who you work for. It's your home state. I mean, like, it doesn't pop up. And what you said, no. I got it right. My spelling's better.
18: Right. And then they also misspelled the word senator in that same filing.
19: Also,
18: they're trying to
19: one.
18: Quickly.
19: That word, what they wrote doesn't exist.
18: Exactly.
19: It's not even a
16: centator.
18: So quickly trying to get this before the U.S. Supreme Court. But Jordan, it's a tall order for them to try to get this overturned because it mostly relies on state constitutional law, something that the Supreme Court is likely not going to weigh in on.
19: Right. I mean, the Supreme Court, in the case that's got everybody upset on the left about the districting, said, there's a federal side to this and there's the state side to this. And when it's the federal side about these, about what happened, what every state must do, I mean, they cleared the deck on that and they went back to the states and said the state Supreme Courts, they're really the place to go, and the legislatures through then to the courts if you want to challenge it. So this is when I could see the Supreme Court not taking, because they've already answered the question clearly, and I don't think they need to rehash that, and they've already got a full, it wasn't like this was on appeal and never had the trial, or never got to the Supreme Court of Virginia, never got a final decision.
16: You've already had an answer.
19: Yeah, I mean, this is your last resort, and if you're taking it seriously, maybe spell your Commonwealth's name correctly.
16: Yeah, or senator.
18: But when we come back,
19: the word
18: there's
19: senator.
18: More, because the Democrats have other tricks up their sleeve.
19: Oh, yes.
18: Just wait, folks. You're going to want to hear this.
16: Yeah, you don't want to miss it. I want to hear from you. We'll slow it down a little bit in the next segment, kind of give you a really what's happening, where it's going to go from here. But I do want to hear from you. If you have a question or comments, it's actually the time to call in, as we have so many guests joining us in the second half, as well as in the third segment here. So next segment, I'm going to take some calls if they come in. 1-800-684-3110. That's 1-800-684-3110. Call in right now and get your voice heard today. We'll be right back with more on Sekulow. If you're on YouTube right now, let me know where you're watching from.
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0: This is Alistair Begg. Consider this. What if your next trip wasn't just a vacation, but an opportunity to grow in your faith? This September, I have the privilege of

Turn to 1 Peter chapter 1. 1 Peter chapter 1. I want you to notice in this first chapter of 1 Peter, he gives us three commands to keep us from panicking. First of all, he says, be disciplined in your thinking. Be disciplined in your thinking. Look at verse 13. Therefore, gird your minds for action. Not only that, he says, to keep from panicking, to keep calm and carry on, be obedient in your conduct. Look at verse 14. As obedient children, do not be conformed to the former lusts, which were yours in ignorance, but like the Holy One who called you, be holy yourselves in all of your behavior. Because it is written, you shall be holy, for I am holy. How do you keep from panicking in a hostile world? Be disciplined in your thinking. Be obedient in your conduct. Thirdly, be reliant on God's grace. Be reliant on God's grace. C.S. Lewis has one of the best descriptions of this world. He said, enemy-occupied territory. That's what this world is. How can we survive, much less thrive, in enemy-occupied territory? Look at what Peter says in 1 Peter 5:12. This is the true grace of God. Stand firm in it. Stand firm in the grace of God. Now, what in the world does that mean? You know, whenever we think of grace, we think of God's undeserved favor that resulted in our salvation. And that's certainly one aspect of grace. God's undeserved favor. Somebody said it's God's undeserved burst of generosity. The Bible says, for no other reason than the great love with which God loved you, he sent Christ to die for you and me. It's nothing we deserved. It's his grace, his undeserved favor. Ephesians 2, 8 and 9, for by what? Grace you have been saved through faith. That not of yourselves, it is a gift of God, not of works, lest any man should boast. But grace also refers to, in the Bible, God's supernatural help. God's supernatural help. Remember in 2 Corinthians 12, Paul prayed three times that God would remove this physical ailment. He had a thorn in the flesh. And every time God said, what? No. That didn't stop Paul from asking. He asked again, no. Third time he asked, no. And God said, Paul, my grace is sufficient for you. My supernatural help. That's what grace is. It's God's supernatural help that stiffens our spiritual spines with courage. That's why we don't need to fear. God has promised us his grace. Without courage, the difficulties of life would cause us to despair. I came across these words by the great Bible expositor, Warren Wiersbe. He said, fear and faith can't live together very long in the same heart. Either fear will conquer faith and will quit, or faith will conquer fear and will triumph. You know, I look in the Bible and find one man who was certainly a profile of the kind of courage we're talking about. His name was Joshua. Joshua was somebody who faced a daunting task, but he refused to panic in that situation. Turn over in your Bibles to the Old Testament to Joshua chapter 1 for just a few moments. You remember Joshua. He was the protege of the great leader Moses. And Moses thought he was going to lead the children of Israel into the promised land, but God had different plans. It would be Moses' successor who did that. And you remember in the opening part of Joshua chapter 1 verse 2, the Lord said to Joshua, Moses, my servant, is dead. Now, therefore, arise. He was saying, Joshua, Moses is home with me. And now it's your turn to carry on the great assignment and the great plan I have for Israel. I can imagine how Joshua must have felt. You want me to follow Moses? The guy who led the Israelites out of Egypt, the guy who parted the Red Sea, the guy who had that famous movie made about him, you want me to follow him? How in the world am I going to pull that off? And yet God said,
I'm giving you the mantle of leadership. And he said, not only are you,

0: I given you the leadership of Israel. I'm giving you an assignment. He said, cross this Jordan, you and all of this people, to the land which I am giving to them, to the sons of Israel. In other words, I want you to descend the eastern bank of the Jordan River Valley. I want you to cross the Jordan at high flood times throughout the year. I want you to go to it at the time the river is going to be deepest. And I want you to ascend the western bank and to conquer the armies of the Nephilim, the men of great size, Numbers 13, 32. No wonder Joshua could have been naturally frightened by that assignment. Fear is an understandable response to danger. But the good news is we can all learn how to take courage in those difficult times. How did Joshua keep from panicking in that impossible task he had been given to do? I want you to notice that God gave Joshua two limitless resources. The same limitless resources he gives to you and me to face impossible situations. First of all, he gave Joshua courage from God's promises. Courage from God's promises. In this passage, Joshua 1, I want you to notice the three promises that God gave to Joshua. First of all, God promised that the Israelites would enter the land. Look at verses 3 and 4. Every place on which the sole of your feet treads, I have given it to you, just as I spoke to Moses. From the wilderness and this Lebanon, even as far as the great river, the river Euphrates, and all the land of the Hittites, and as far as the great sea, that is the Mediterranean, toward the setting of the sun, this will be your territory. God gave that land to Israel. Secondly, God promised that the Israelites would be victorious over their enemies. Look at verse 5. No man will be able to stand before you all the days of your life. Just as I have been with Moses, I will be with you. I will not fail you, nor will I forsake you. He said, I'm going to give you victory over your enemies. Thirdly, God promised the Israelites that they would divide the land as an inheritance. Verse 6. God said to Joshua, be strong and courageous, for you shall give this people possession of the land which I swore to their fathers to give them. Now look, God gave the Israelites a piece of real estate. He said it's going to belong to you forever. But God has given you, he's given me something even more valuable than a plot of land. Peter describes it in 1 Peter 1:4. He says, we are to obtain an inheritance which is imperishable and undefiled and will not fade away, reserved in heaven for you. Did you know God has an inheritance for you? It is on deposit in heaven right now. And there is nothing that can ever cause that inheritance to be lost. It is the promise of eternal life. Romans 11:29 says, for the gifts and the calling of God are irrevocable. God has promised you that inheritance. He said, with that truth, why should you ever be discouraged? Joshua promised his people when he was about to die in Joshua 23:14, not one word of all the good words the Lord your God has spoken to you has failed. All have been fulfilled for you. Not one of them has failed. Joshua received courage from God's promises, but there's a second limitless resource he gives us all, and that is courage from God's presence. Look at verse 9. The Lord, your God, is with you wherever you go. Now, folks, think about that. God has promised no matter what situation you're facing in your work, in your family, any other venue of life, God says, I am with you wherever you go. Jesus promised that in Matthew 28:20. He said, and lo, I am with you always, always, even unto the end of the age. I want you to notice something here. In Joshua chapter 1, verses 6 through 9. Again, I didn't really see this until this week. I want you to notice how he repeats a certain phrase three times. Verse 6, be strong and courageous, for you shall give this people possession of the land. Verse 7, only be strong and very courageous. Be careful to do all according to the law which Moses, my servant, commanded you. And then verse 9, have I not commanded you? Be strong and courageous. See, three times he says, be strong and courageous. What is it you're most fearful of right now? Maybe you're worried about the culture, the ungodly culture you, your children, and grandchildren are facing. Maybe you're worried about international tensions as they escalate in North Korea or Iran. If I were guessing, I would imagine what you fear most is much closer to home. Maybe it's an illness. Maybe it's the possibility of losing your job. Maybe it's a financial concern you have. Let me encourage you to do something this week. Make a list of those two or three things that seem to be sapping your spiritual strength. And then find a corresponding promise from God's word, maybe using your Bible concordance, that has a promise for you concerning that fear. For example, if you have a financial concern, you're afraid that you won't be able to provide for yourself or your family, you might want to read and even memorize Matthew 6, verses 25 to 26. Jesus said, "For this reason, I say to you, do not be worried about your life as to what you shall eat or what you shall drink, nor for your body as to what you shall put on. Is not life more than food and the body more than clothing? Look at the birds of the air. They do not sow, neither do they reap nor gather into the barns. And yet your heavenly Father feeds them. Are you not worth much more than they?" You know, to give in to your fear is to assume that you are powerless. And you and I are powerless apart from God. But in Christ, when we have a God who has limitless promises and a limitless presence, He can do all things. We are not alone if we are in Christ. And Christ is capable of doing everything. I love the words of Peter Kraft, who said, "God has more power in one breath of His Spirit than all the winds of war, all the nuclear bombs, all the energy of all the suns and all the galaxies, all the fury of hell itself." How many of you believe in a God like that? A God who can do anything. He can do anything. Therefore, as He said to Joshua, "Why should you tremble or be dismayed?" This week I was reading Mark Batterson's book, All In. And in that book, he tells a story about a group of missionaries a century ago who were known as one-way missionaries. And the reason they were called one-way missionaries is because when God called them to an assignment, they didn't buy a round-trip ticket. They bought a one-way ticket, fully planning to die wherever God called them. But that wasn't all. In addition to buying a one-way ticket, instead of packing their suitcases, they would pack their coffins with all of their earthly goods and bring their coffins with them so that they would be buried wherever they died in service to the Lord. One of those one-way missionaries was A.W. Milne. He felt the call of God to set sail for the New Hebrides Islands in the South Pacific. He went there fully knowing that every missionary who had gone before him had been martyred by the tribesmen. And yet, he wasn't fearful of death. He went boldly knowing that he was answering God's call. Why? He was willing to die because he had died to himself first. A.W. Milne ministered in the New Hebrides for 35 years. When he died, the tribesmen buried him in the coffin he had brought. And they erected a tombstone, and this was the epitaph the tribesmen put on his tombstone. "When he came, there was no light. When he died, there was no darkness." When he came, there was no light. When he died, there was no darkness. What is it that gave A.W. Milne the courage to face and live in that kind of situation? He relied on God's promises. Jesus said, "Do not fear the things you are about to suffer. Be faithful until death, and I will give you the crown of life." And secondly, he relied on God's presence. He believed the promise of Jesus, who said in Hebrews 13:5, I will never leave you and I will never forsake you. That's why Paul could say with confidence, God has not given us the spirit of fear, but of power, of love, and of a sound mind. Don't panic. I wonder, have you been thinking about the fear that's holding you back? Have you begun to second guess your Christian values? Maybe you've begun to isolate yourself from those people who live in darkness. I want to help you take your next bold steps down the pathway to victory. God wants so much more for you. As I mentioned earlier, I've written a best-selling book that coincides with this series called Courageous, 10 Strategies for Thriving in a Hostile World. Don't allow yourself to surrender to those who oppose you or make your life difficult. My book will help you implement 10 very simple yet powerful survival tips. Ask for a copy of my book, Courageous, when you give a gift of any amount to support the ministry of Pathway to Victory. In addition to my book, I'll also include 10 encouragement cards that gentlemen can slip into their suit pocket and ladies can store in their purse. In closing, let me thank those of you who have given generously to make these daily visits possible. I can assure you, your gifts are helping thousands of people, even millions, become bold in their Christian faith. And at Pathway to Victory, we believe that God has called us for such a time as this. While our country and world are suffering from civil unrest and global tension, God has given us a growing platform on radio and television to share the good news of Jesus Christ, and we couldn't do it without you. Here's David with all the details.
1: 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I'm David J. Mullins, inviting you to join us again Tuesday for survival tip number 2, gain situational awareness, right here on Pathway to Victory. 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
2: 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He is pre-recorded, as always, here on 99.5 KKLA, Monday, May 11th, day after Mother's Day. David James, did you honor Mom really well? I mean, come on, level with me. All right, have a good Mother's Day yesterday. I'd like to know how things went down. I know that it was graduation over the weekend. In fact, my son-in-law, Brendan, his brother, Jason, graduated at Biola University over the weekend, and so, and Gracie, oh my goodness, Gracie, who has been part of our KKLA family since she was born. Actually, she was part of our fish family back in the day as well. I've watched Gracie grow up, but really, from the moment she was born as a baby to now graduating Biola University just this last weekend. So it's a busy weekend, you know, and maybe you had some graduations, weddings, Mother's Day. Maybe there's an engagement. It's a busy time of year, huh? We're going to get busy and Somebody Loves Your Radio next.
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11: There are people in hell tonight that wish they could have a second chance, and they wish they could have repented, and they wish they could come back and say, shake their brothers and sisters, mothers and fathers, please wake up. You don't want to come where I am tonight. Once you close your eyes and you take your last breath, it's over. You go to heaven, or you go

0: Welcome to Somebody Loves You Radio, the Bible teaching ministry of Roel Reese in Diamond Bar, California. Thanks for joining us today as we launch a new series exploring what the Bible says about life after death. Roel will begin with a sobering look at what's ahead for those who willfully reject God's gift of an eternal home. And we'll see that heaven and hell are not imaginary places, but actual destinations, and each person must choose which lies in their future. Here's Roel Reese in Luke chapter 16, beginning in verse 19, with our study, Is Hell a Real Place?
1: There seems to be people that don't really believe in life after death. Some people argue the point, is there really a heaven? Is there really a literal hell? And one of the things that we must understand is the Bible says there's an appointed time for a man to die, and then the judgment comes in Hebrews. That one of the things that's going to happen is that every single one of us and everyone in the world is going to die one day. And at the same time, people say, well, when you're going to die, what happens when you die? By the way, this is the only place in the Bible, in the Gospels, Matthew, Mark, Luke, and John. Luke is the only one that gives us this text here. Matthew, Mark, and John don't give us the same text here. This is the only place where you find this story, a real story about two people. And what's interesting is that usually when you talk to people and you read a lot of the commentaries, they'll say, well, chapter 16, verse 19 to verse 31 is a parable. This is not a parable. A parable was used by Christ to illustrate a truth concerning what he was teaching on. This is an actual event that took place. We don't know when, because in parables, Jesus never ever used people's names. Never. Here we find two names that he uses. One of the names is Lazarus, and the second name is Abraham. And what's really amazing about this story here is that Jesus is actually teaching and warning, because at this particular time, there were people that didn't really believe in life after death. They believe that when you die, you become non-existent. Some believe that you actually go around in circles. You know, there's a cycle you go through, and then you become what you're going to be in reincarnation. But at the same time, when we come to Christ, there's a flip over that takes place where now we become spirit, soul, and the body or the flesh is dead, speaking spiritually. Because even though the natural man is walking around, the Bible says that while he's walking around, he's dead in sin. And yet, when a person comes to that personal knowledge of Jesus Christ, all of his philosophy and all of his views begin to change as he begins to read the Word of God. Why? Because in the Old Testament, before Christ ever died on the cross, every person that ever died in the Old Testament, they all went to hell. You say, wait a minute, they all went to hell. Yes, Hades, Sheol, the place of the dead. In Hades, there were two compartments that the Bible talks about. One compartment was called Abraham's bosom, and on the other side was the place where the people were being tormented in the fire. And in between Abraham's bosom and the other side where they were being tormented, there was a great gulf that would separate the righteous from the wicked. People say, well, how big is hell? It's huge. But hell itself in the Old Testament, the place called Sheol, the place of the dead, or Hades, was a place when a person would die, his spirit or her spirit, if they had faith in God, like Abraham, Jacob, Isaac, and all of the forefathers before that, that had come to know God. They would die and they would go into Hades, but they would be in that other side in the compartment, which was called Abraham's bosom. It was a place of comfort where on the other side was a place of torment day and night. Let's look at the story and it will speak for itself. It's beginning with verse 19. He says, there was a certain rich man who was dressed in purple and fine linen and fared suspiciously every day, which means this guy had the bucks. He had the money. He had all the fashions of that time. And what's amazing, he not only had the money, but he had the home where he lived. It was one of the most beautiful places that he had built. And this guy was a partier. He had parties day and night, always inviting someone to come to his house and enjoy the parties. But then it tells you about a second person, verse 20. And then there was a certain beggar named Lazarus, full of sores, who was laid at his gate. Now, we see the two contrasts. One, the wealthy, the one in comfort, the one that's happy, the one that enjoys life. And then you have the one that has been ostracized by the society because he's poor, he's sick, he has nowhere to lay his head. He's been cast out from society. And he just happens to come to where this mansion is. And he sees people going in and coming out, and he sees that they're always in festivity and having parties, and they're eating pretty good. But he has no food. He has no water. He has nothing. And so he decides to stand next to this gate in the mansion. And look what it says in verse 22. He says, desiring to be fed with the crumbs which fell down from the rich man's table, moreover, the dogs would come and lick up his sores. So you get this picture of this poor beggar lying down and reaching through the gate as they're sitting on these recliners, pillows, no chairs, and the crumbs that were falling down, he was reaching for them to pick them up so that he could eat. And then you have these street dogs walking by and licking his sores. Because he's full of sores. He's sick. Something happened to him. We don't know what. Nobody is paying attention to him. They're all into themselves. This rich man had the greatest opportunity of helping this poor beggar and giving him something to eat and drink and even take care of him. But he was too busy partying and with his friends. Too busy. Look what he says. And so it was that the beggar died and was carried by the angels unto Abraham's bosom. And the rich man also died that night and was buried. Now, listen. First of all, notice what it says. When a person dies, who comes to get you? The angels. We saw that when Melinda's grandmother was going to die. She died 3 days later after we shared the Lord with her. She accepted the Lord. And she was there, but she wasn't really there. And she was between here, heaven, and between the earth as she received the Lord. It was a total different thing. And it's amazing because the angels come to take you either to heaven or to take you into hell and drop you off in hell. That's what the Bible teaches. And how sad it is when you know a person that is wicked and they go to hell and you'll never see them again. You know. Because they never repented. They never accepted Christ. And I've seen people slip into eternity, raise up themselves, take their last breath, and then the spirit comes out and it's over. That body just sinks down. Gone. No more. No more. They don't even know where they're heading. It's sad, but it's true reality, my friends. It happens every day. People that are bitter, people that have been hurt, people that have been neglected, people that have suffered, and they blame God for it, and they blame family for it, and they never get out of their bitterness, but they perish in their bitterness, and they go to hell. Look what he says. He goes even further on now. He says in verse 23, the beggar died, the angels came, took him to Abraham's bosom. And then that very night, I could just see it all. The rich man having his party as people are getting to go home, saying to his friends, hey, see you guys tomorrow, man. Great party. And what are they doing? As the poor man dies, his spirit is carried to where? To Abraham's bosom, but his dead body is there. And what are they doing? They're just kind of jumping over. Nobody stops to see the dead man. Nobody. Selfishness again. They're stepping over him. They're going their way. They don't even care. They're just celebrating. Say, tomorrow we'll see you again. And then that rich man closes his gate. The servants come and they give him his night clothes and he's getting ready to go to bed. And he's thinking, tomorrow I'm going to do this. I'm going to do that. He's planning for tomorrow. When it says, tonight your very soul will be what? Will be taken from you. And that night he lays down and he dies.
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1: And check this out. This is incredible. Verse 23. And the rich man also died and was buried, and being in torments in Hades, he lifted up his eyes and saw Abraham afar off and Lazarus in his bosom. Wait a minute. He never even met Lazarus. He never even met Abraham. How did he know them by name? You see the consciousness in hell? And what's interesting here, is it probably this rich man, because if you had money in that culture, you could actually hire professional mourners to come and mourn for you. And they would bury you the same day you die. So imagine what kind of funeral he had, because he had all the money. But then all of a sudden, here he is, the rich man, waking up in Hades and looking over to the other side, and he sees Abraham and he sees Lazarus. And you know something is wrong. Look what it says. He says, and the beggar died, carried off, and then Abraham, verse 23, and being in what? In comfort? No, in torments. In torments. In Hades. He lifted up his eyes and saw Abraham afar off and Lazarus in his bosom. And he cried out and said, Father Abraham. Notice he's crying out. He's in deep, deep pain. And he's crying out in pain and saying, Father Abraham. He said, have mercy on me. Too late for that. Mercy? No. Judgment. You see? Have mercy on me. Why? Look what he says, and send Lazarus that he may dip the tip of his finger in water and cool my tongue, for I am tormented in this flame. You see what he says? Hell is a hot place. It's not like the Rolling Stones said, when we die, we're going to rock and roll in hell. There's no such thing in hell. Torments. Torments there. And the worst of men are there, like Hitler and Mussolini and all these people from the past that have been wicked and have killed millions of people. They are there in hell, in torment. And here, look what he says. Have mercy on me and send Lazarus, when he didn't even feed Lazarus. He didn't even pay attention to Lazarus. And now he wants Lazarus' help. Just dip your finger in cool water and put it in my tongue, for I am in torment. Watch this. And Abraham said, son, remember that in your lifetime you received your good things. Now go back and think on your life, how you had money, you had parties, you had everything that money could buy, and yet look where you are today. Money can buy you out of hell. Nobody can be bought out of hell. I don't care how many millions you have. You leave it behind for others to spend it or misspend it. You see? He didn't have nothing. Just his soul. And then what else? Look what he says. You had everything in good thing. And likewise, Lazarus, every evil thing, he was sick, he was in pain, he had no food, he had no water, he had no home, he had no family, and look what it says. But now he is comforted and you are tormented. What a difference. Before you were comforted and now he was tormented. Now look at the difference. A flip over. When he died, totally different. No more pain, no more sorrow, no more death. But he, the rich man that had all the comforts of life, now has no comfort in his life. Not just a little bit. Nothing at all. And watch this. He goes on. And besides all this, between us and you, there is a great gulf that is fixed. You see, he even tells you what's there. There was a great gulf. So the other guys from the other side could not jump over, could not come over. It was a great separation. Imagine being on the other side of hell and looking over to this side and watching these guys being comforted, and you can't be comforted. Like looking through a glass. You can't get to the outside. It's over. And they're only there for a little season because Jesus is going to come and he's going to take them out of there, and then this place is going to be emptied, and then hell is going to become one major place. That's exactly what happened when Christ came. Look what happens. He goes on. He says that between you and us, there is a great gulf fixed, so that those who want to pass from that side, you cannot, nor those from this side can go to that side. You see, there's no help available. It's over. You're there and we're here. And then what? And then he said, I beg you, therefore, Father, that you would send him to my father's house. Now he's making a request. He can smell, he can taste, he can hear, he can remember, he can touch. And now he's saying, you think it would be possible? He still remembers in hell that he has family. Imagine the torment to know that you have family. And what does he want them to do? He wants to rescue them, but it's too late. Watch what he says. He said, I beg you, therefore, he says, therefore, Father, that you would send him to my father's house, because I have five brothers, that he may testify of them, lest they also come to this place of torment. Underline that. To this place of torment. It's not a place of comfort in hell. What is he doing? He's trying to rescue his brothers. Look what he says. I have five brothers that he may testify them. Five is the number of what? Of grace. Interesting. I want you to go and share grace with them. Five brothers. That he may testify to them, lest they also come to this place of torment. And Abraham said, now look at son, listen to me carefully. Look what he says. Then he said to him, again, Abraham said, they have Moses and they have the prophets. Notice, let them hear them. What do you mean? They have Genesis, Exodus, Leviticus, Numbers, Deuteronomy. They have the 12 historical books, the Psalms, the Proverbs, and then the poetical books. And then they have the major and the minor prophets. He says they have it all. And yet, what happened? All they have to do is just read it and believe it. The Old Testament scriptures are there. That's what he's saying to them. They have the prophets and they have Moses and the law. And then what? And Abraham said, they have Moses and the prophets. Let them hear them. And then he said, no, Father Abraham. Notice his persistency. No, Father Abraham. But if one goes to them from the dead, they will repent. Hey, how did he know about repentance in hell when he never repented here on earth? Full knowledge. Full knowledge in hell. Knowing that I could have repented and I could have been spared from hell. In hell, he realizes that he never repented, but he wants his brothers to repent. That's heavy. To me, this is amazing. That people in hell today just like this rich man here, are begging, are thinking, are going back in their lives and thinking of their mothers and fathers and brothers and sisters that are still alive here on earth and wanting them to get the message, don't come to hell. It is a place of torment. Repent. Come to Jesus. Receive His love. Receive His grace. If not, you're going to end up with me here in hell. But that's just not the ultimate place. The lake of fire will follow. Look what he says. He said, no, my father Abraham, but if one goes from the dead, they will repent. But then Abraham said to him, if they do not hear Moses and the prophets, if they don't listen to the word of God and they don't believe the word of God, notice what he says, then how in the world will they ever be persuaded if someone would rise from the dead? Is that true? It is true. Why? Because Jesus died and rose again from the dead. And really, how many people in the world today really believe that? They're always just trying to disqualify the resurrection of Christ. That's sad. I mean, here it is, the whole gospel. Showing us that there are people in hell tonight that wish they could have a second chance, and they wish they could have repented, and they wish they could come back and say, shake their brothers and sisters, mothers and fathers, please wake up. You don't want to come where I am tonight. Once you close your eyes and you take your last breath, it's over. You go to heaven or you go to hell.
0: 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And tune in next time for more thought-provoking truths from the Word of God. You'll see that Jesus often talked about heaven and hell, clearly laying out the path to eternal communion with the Lord and His desire for each of us to enjoy eternal life with Him. Here's Raul with the closing comment.
1: And if you go to hell, you will wait until the day of judgment in Revelations chapter 20, 11 through 15, the white throne judgment, when Christ is going to open the books, and whoever's name is not found written in the book of life will be cast into the lake of fire. This will be their second death. And what did it say? It says where the devil and Satan and the Antichrist, the false prophet, every demon, and every foul person in hell and death will be there forever and ever and ever and ever away from the light of Jesus Christ. But not so for the child of God. Not so for the Christian. We will have the light. Jesus will be the light. We will be comforted. No more sorrow, no more death, no more tears, no more of any pain. But we shall be like Him. Why? Because we have put our faith and trust in Jesus Christ and we have been obedient to His word. we will see God again. But before I die, I surely want to see my parents, my friends, and my loved ones come to know Christ before they die. Why? Because this is the only chance they get in this life. No second chances. It's over once you die.
2: I am falling in love with you.
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3: 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So my bride Claire, she, and Pastor Scott was talking about this, where if a woman says to you, "Oh, I don't want anything for Mother's Day," no, don't believe that. No. Yeah, blow me, Country Bumpkin from New Hampshire, doing life here in Southern California. KKLA family, grateful you're my friend. Grateful that Claire's still my friend. I actually heeded that one year, many, many years ago. We've been married 30, it'd be 37 years this year. So probably year number two. She said, "I don't want anything for Mother's Day." But I didn't. She still remembers. That was basically code. Guys, when that happens, it's code for, well, just be creative and find something. Okay, that's... May I share words of wisdom with you? Those of you who are soon to be married or thinking about asking a hand in marriage or anything? Just saying. Let that be a lesson learned. Don't make the same mistake where David James did. No. A good book can change your life, but the good book transforms us for eternity. Dr. David, next.
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12: Well, you know, people look everywhere for God, and today it seems like there's a more intense search than there's ever been. Throughout history, they have looked everywhere for God, in nature, in legend, in gurus, and sometimes even within themselves. But you know what the answer is? God has revealed himself in a book, and that book is called the Scripture. It is the Word of the Lord, straight from the heart of God to us. And it's available to us in many translations and in many ways. If we will seek the Word of God, we will find God, because that's the reason the Bible exists, to reveal God to us as we read its pages. And we're going to talk about that today. Throughout history, there have been many wonderful stories about how the Bible has changed the lives of people. One book, just one book, they read that book and everything changed in their lives. And I would imagine that many of you listening to me today have your own story about that. But we'll talk about it in just a moment as we turn in our Bibles to Psalm 19 once again for part two of How Can One Book Change My Life? 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
13: Down through the centuries, the Bible has always been something that has been hated and scorned. It is something that has created a great deal of opposition, and men have gone out of their way to try to abolish it. Voltaire's satire and Ingersoll's slander and Hitler's soldiers and Bishop Pike's skepticism, all of this has turned to be human hammers that are broken on the anvil of God's Word. They wear themselves out on the Bible, and they never seem to get anywhere. Through the centuries, emperors have demanded the destruction of the Bible. Church leaders have placed their superstitious traditions over it. Smart seminary professors have written it off as being beneath their sophisticated scholarship. But the Bible, defiantly, victoriously, convincingly, still stands. The Bible's pages continue to tell the grace of God, and the message remains the only inerrant, infallible, complete revelation that man has ever gotten from his living God. And so today we look back on history and all the critics, and we realize that in a strange way, Moses has outlived Voltaire, and Isaiah has outlasted Ingersoll, and the apostles have outsmarted the agnostics, and the prophets have overpowered the professors, and the Bible still stands as God's wonderful message to man. The six titles tell us of the majesty of God's Word. But after the six titles, after reading of the law and the testimony and the statute and the commandment and the fear and the judgments, we see the six descriptions. Read back through that text again and you will discover that here the Bible is described in six ways. It is perfect, it is sure, it is right, it is pure, it is clean, and it is true. I wish I had time to take every one of those descriptions and tell you all of the truth that's wrapped up in them. The Bible is perfect. The Bible is sure. You can count on it. The Bible is right. It's always right. The Bible is pure, the Bible is clean, and the Bible is true. The law, the testimony, the statutes, the commandments, perfect, pure, clean, true. The psalmist literally uses 18 different expressions to try to get to our attention the importance of centering our thoughts on God's Word. But the last six words have to do with its effectiveness. Does it really change your life? I mean, come on, Pastor. I know you're paid to say stuff like this, but does the Bible really change your life? I remember reading a story about an old lady who lived way back in the country. One day, there was a knock at her door, and it was a vacuum cleaner salesman. He came into her house and began to give the woman his high-pressure sales talk. He said, "Madam, I've got the greatest product you've ever seen. This vacuum cleaner will eat up anything. In fact, if I don't control it, it'll suck the carpet right off your floor." Before the woman could do anything or say anything, he said, "I want to give you a demonstration." He went over to the fireplace, scooped out some of the ashes, and threw them in the middle of the carpet. Then he took a bag that he carried in with him and some dirt and threw it on top of the ashes. Some more junk on top of that. And after making a thorough mess, he said, "Madam, I want you to watch this vacuum cleaner at work. I guarantee it will suck up everything I've thrown on your rug." The woman, kind of overwhelmed by this, stood there aghast, speechless. And the salesman went on to say, "Lady, if it doesn't suck up every bit of this, I will personally eat it all with a spoon." The woman looked at the salesman and finally found her voice. She said, "Well, sir, start eating. We ain't got no electricity." I wish I could have been there to watch, don't you? Somebody always needs to get caught like that when they do that sort of thing. But it kind of reminds me that before you pitch a product, you better be dead sure you can deliver, right? For whatever reason. Let me tell you, I am absolutely certain about what I'm going to say to you about the Scripture. I know this is true. This is what the Bible will do for you.

you live and help you to understand who you are. And if you take it at face value, you will discover that this book begins to refresh you and restore you. Sometimes there's a little bit of tearing down first, isn't there? Sometimes the Bible has to tear out all that's bad so that it can begin to build up that which is good. But I promise you that I know this book will do that. It will restore your soul. Keep reading. Not only will it restore your soul, but the Bible will renew your mind. The psalmist says that it makes wise the simple. It gives practical guidance to the inexperienced. Did you know, men and women, that there is wisdom in this book for every situation you face? I found help in this book for my family. I found help in this book for my financial challenges. I found help in this book for health, believe it or not. The book has some very interesting principles about health. I found help in this book about discipline. I've discovered some hard truths in this book about the fact that the Christian life doesn't just descend upon you, that godliness comes through discipline. This book makes you wise. The psalmist says, it will rejoice your heart, bringing delight and pleasure to you when you obey it. It rejoices your heart. You know, I've understood that a lot more in recent days than ever before. Do you know this book is filled with truth that sometimes it just kind of explodes in your heart and you cannot contain yourself? I sometimes go to a special place, and I'm not going to tell you where it is, but I have a special place that I go to. It's beautiful. Beautiful water and mountains. I go there to read the Bible and to pray. And you know what? Sometimes when I've been reading the Bible, and I'm all there by myself, I forget where I am. And I start having a party. I get so excited about what I've read. I just want to shout and sing and beep the horn. I don't know, you know, just whatever you can do. Because the Word of God rejoices your heart. Oh, I know there are times when the Word of God works you over, but there are also many times when you study the Bible and really come to grips with its truth. It just gets in your soul and it makes you happy. And if you haven't known that, it's because you haven't gotten into the book. Keep reading. What else will it do? It renews your mind. It rejoices your heart. It'll refocus your vision. The psalmist says that the Bible enlightens the eye, illuminating the dark. Do you know what this book has done for me? It's helped me to stay off of a lot of dead-end streets. It's given me wisdom and knowledge so that I've always said to my wife, it's a sixth sense. No, it's not. It's a biblical sense. It's the awareness of biblical principles that I may not even pull out at the time that I've learned and that I've been taught and that I've read. And when I start to go in a direction, there's an uncomfortable feeling that comes and I get my focus changed. And it's refocused now because God's Word has helped me. If you want to have a biblical lifestyle, it's not about a bunch of rules and a whole list of do's and don'ts. It's about getting into the book, and the Word of God will get into the sinews and the flesh of your being so that when you start to walk in a direction, the Word of God will keep you from getting into trouble. How many of you would like to have the ability to read the Word of God to such a degree that you'd have a sense when somebody's trying to put a scam on you? Somebody's trying to take you down a dead-end street, take your money, take away the things that are important to you. How many of you would like to read the Word of God so much that when you see your children heading in a direction, you just have a sense that that's not good? You can sit them down and help them understand. That's what this book will do. It'll refocus your vision. And then it says it'll remain forever. The Word of God is eternal. You know, I thought about this week. If God allows His Son to tarry His coming, He doesn't come for another 50 years. They'll still be preaching the same book 50 years from now and applying its truth to that generation, and it will be just as accurate and just as powerful as it is today because it is a timeless book. The principles live on. You know, most of the books we buy today, they're outdated in a couple of months. And a lot of the people that I talk with in the medical field and in the engineering field say they have to keep reading and reading because the stuff they read last month is already dated. But the Word of God is timeless. It remains forever. And then finally, the psalmist says that it will refute any critic. The mutual parts explain and defend one another. Did you know that? It says,
It is righteous altogether. What that means is that its parts come together in defense of itself. Do you have any idea how many people have made it their

0: life's work to try to totally destroy the Word of God. All the critics who've made it their life's work to destroy the credibility of the Word of God, not one of them's ever been able to do it. One of the great translators of the Bible was a man by the name of Tyndale. Tyndale was a distributor of the Word of God. He translated it and he printed it and he distributed it. And in the midst of the great distribution under Tyndale, the government, the king, got angry and he wanted to get these Bibles out of circulation because they were attacking the national church. So he had a friend go and see if he could get all the Bibles that Tyndale had printed. He said, whatever it takes, buy them. Just buy them and destroy them. The guy came and talked Tyndale out of the Bibles, and Tyndale just gave an exorbitant price. He paid the price, took the Bibles away and destroyed them, and Tyndale used the money from the Bibles that he bought to print 30 times as many Bibles as he already had. And he distributed these Bibles all over, and the king came and wanted to know, where in the world did he get the money? And his friend said, you paid for it. You bought the Bibles and he distributed them. Isn't that great? I think God sits in heaven and he laughs at the foolishness of men who try to destroy God's word. Because it's beyond destruction. I want to tell you something. If that's true, if what I'm telling you is true, why in the world wouldn't we want to get our heads and our hearts into this book? There's something special about this book. In fact, read the next few verses and you will see it. More to be desired are they than gold, yea, than much fine gold, sweeter than honey in the honeycomb. Moreover, by them your servant is warned, and in keeping them there is great reward. You talk about a guarantee, that's sort of like the stuff that's written on the bottom of the product. Here it is. You know what it says? It says there's great possession in the Bible for those who will discover it. For gold is good, and fine gold is better. Much fine gold is better yet, and God's word is better than much fine gold. It's better than the best. And there's great pleasure in the Bible for those who will seek it. Honey is good, and the droppings of the honeycomb are very sweet, but the Word of God is sweeter still. And there's great protection in the Bible for those who will believe it. The Word of God not only encourages us, it warns us, it constrains us and restrains us. It opens doors before us and closes doors against us. That's what the Bible does. And there's great profit in the Bible for those who will obey it. In the keeping of it, there is great reward. Not in the future only, but even here and now. The Bible, wow, what an incredible book. I don't like to try to get you to do something out of guilt. I really don't. And I'm not here to make you feel guilty. If you're in the 23% that never read the Bible, shame on you, but it's not my problem. It's yours, right? I don't want to come here today and say, boy, you people, you don't read the Bible and you ought to be ashamed. That's not it. You know what my heart is? I just want to tell you what you're missing. I want to encourage you, if you've never taken seriously this book, you need to do that. You know, there's so many incredible helps that are available for you to get into God's Word. I want to give you two responses to the revelation of God in the skies and to the revelation of God in the Scriptures. First of all, the revelation of God in the skies. You know, when you see the glory of God in the skies, folks, I hope you never get to the place where you take for granted that you know the God who did that. And sometimes when I stand at the edge of the ocean and I hear the surf break against the shore and I watch the rolling tide and I hear that most majestic sound, I think, as I look out at the incredible expanse of it all, I know the one who did that. I know him. I'm not name dropping, friends. I'm telling you the truth. I know him. And even in the silence, when it's sometimes scary and you hear the howl of the wind, or maybe the storm comes and the thunder and the lightning crash all about you, in that is the revelation of my God. You know, I'm not in need of God's revelation to come to know his Son, because I already know him. But I am grateful for the revelation of God, and I think I'm growing in my appreciation of it more and more each day, that God's creative work in nature is one way that he continually reminds us of his power and of his majesty. And so I stand in awe of God's glory written in the skies. But I also stand in awe of God's greatness written in the Scriptures. I want to just ask you a couple of things about God's glory and God's greatness in the Scriptures. If all the things I've told you are true, and let's just assume for a moment they are, if God's Word can do everything that I tell you from the Word of God it can do, wouldn't it make sense that it'd be great to get into a routine to read the Scriptures a little bit every day? Publishers have taken the Word of God and organized them so that they're chronologically in the right order. And every day you just open to the date, and in the book it gives you all the Scripture you're to read for that day. You don't have to turn from the Old to the New Testament. You just read it all. Then the next date, the rest of it. And if you read that all the way through from January to the end of December, you will have read every word in the Bible. And you know how long it takes? It takes 15 minutes a day. In fact, you can read through the whole Bible in 72 hours. Did you know that? And I told you I wasn't going to put any guilt on you, but I'm going to do it right now for just a minute. All right? Do you know that the average American watches television in 2 weeks, 70 hours? So that in the time that the average American watches television in 2 weeks, you could read through the whole Bible from cover to cover. I'm just saying, wouldn't it make sense to take a moment and make a decision that you're going to read the Bible a little bit every day? Then you ought to get into some relationships where you're not ashamed to discuss what you read. You know, the best thing you can do to keep yourself accountable is to talk about it with somebody else. That we try to encourage each other in the Scripture and in reading the Bible. Most of us have got friends that if we went to work and we said, you know what I found in the Scripture today? They would think something really terrible had happened to us. And I'm not saying all your friends should be that way, but if you want to be faithful in reading the Scripture, you need to have somebody, a husband or a wife, a good friend, who will help you stay accountable to your reading. I can't teach you all the Bible, but I hope I can create a hunger and thirst within you that'll make you want to get in the Word of God for yourself. That's the purpose of the pastor. Let me tell you a story about somebody I read about that encouraged me. His name was Lieutenant General William K. Harrison, the most decorated soldier in the 30th Infantry Division, rated by General Eisenhower as the number one infantry division in World War II. General Harrison was the first American to enter Belgium, and he did it at the head of the Allied forces. This man was so decorated that he received every medal possible except the Congressional Medal of Honor. He was honored with the Distinguished Silver Cross, the Silver Star, the Bronze Star for Valor, and the Purple Heart. He was one of the few generals to be wounded in action. When the Korean War began, he served as Chief of Staff in the United Nations Command, and because of his character and self-control, was ultimately President Eisenhower's choice to head the long and tedious negotiations to end the Korean War. General Harrison was a soldier's soldier. He led a busy, ultra-busy life, but he was also an amazing man of the Scriptures. When he was a 20-year-old West Point cadet, he began reading the Old Testament through once a year and the New Testament four times a year. General Harrison did this until the end of his life, and even in the thick of war, he maintained his commitment by catching up during the 2 and 3 day respites for replacement and refitting which followed battles, so that when the war ended, he was right on schedule with his reading of the Scripture. When, at the age of 90, his failing eyesight no longer permitted his discipline, he had read the Old Testament 70 times and the New Testament 280 times. It is no wonder that the people who knew him said he was a man of godliness and wisdom, and his wisdom was so incredible that people would come to him almost like they came to Solomon to ask his advice on just about any subject you can imagine. And the Lord used him for 18 years to lead the Officers' Christian Fellowship. What I learned from his life is twofold. First of all, that it is possible even for the busiest of us to read the Bible if we really put our mind to it, isn't it? Just something we got to decide. God has given you a will. He's given you determination. You set your mind on a goal and you can do it. There's no question about it. Some of you say, well, Pastor Jeremiah, I'm up in years and I've never read the Bible. So what? Start now. Just make up your mind to do it. Sit down and write out a plan. Get your little one-year Bible if that's what it takes. Or get a reading schedule and just say, hey, I'm not going to die before I read the Bible. I'm going to read the Bible and I'm going to stay alive till I get it done. Amen? Not only can you read the Bible when you're busy, but Harrison also teaches us what can happen when your mind is properly programmed. You get the Word of God in your mind, and it will change every area of your life. It'll change your family. It'll change your spiritual life, your professional life, and all the problems that you face will have a new picture, a new twist. And you can come to understand what the psalmist meant when he wrote about the treasure of God's Word. In fact, he ended his psalm with this prayer: "Let the words of my mouth and the meditation of my heart be acceptable in thy sight, O Lord, my strength and my redeemer." Do you know how the words of your mouth and the meditation of your heart can be acceptable to the Lord? It's right here. Just get in the book. Make it yours. Study it. Meditate upon it. Make it a purpose in your life. And you can be sure that the meditation of your heart will be acceptable to God. This book can change your life.
1: The series is called God, I Need Some Answers. And we've asked some of the questions that we provide an answer for during this series. And next time we meet, we're going to talk about how do I face my fears? A question that is certainly very prevalent, because in the Bible, fear is mentioned well over 300 times. So God must know we need some help, and he sent us the scriptures to help us, and we'll talk about that tomorrow and again on Wednesday here on Turning Point. Have in my hands the resource for the month of May. It's the beautiful book, Five Psalms for a Flourishing Life. 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Simply say, "Please send me the book on Psalms," and we'll do it as our way of expressing our gratitude for your investment in Turning Point. Have a great day, folks. We'll see you right here tomorrow.
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3: I'm Dr. David Jeremiah, Turning Point, sponsored by Turning Point for God, here on 99.5 KKLA, where we find hope here. 88 today. Yeah, you know, of course, over the weekend, yesterday, Mom's Day, you really started heating up. Now it's going to start cooling down. We do have maybe a slight chance of rain into the weekend, early part of next week. We'll see how that pans out. You know, right now it's just a long ways away weather-wise. And so it's all, as they say, subject to change. Phone number here in the Dave Cave, 818-662-3737. So there are times in marriage that are just tremendously challenging. Pastor Doug Fields, as Jesus followers, we do have an advantage in marriage. Bring the fruit of the Spirit, patience, kindness. How about an upbeat look at marriage? 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
13: Well, John, we've heard lots of marriage experts talk about the fact that the initial thrill of a relationship, that infatuation stage, only lasts about 18 to 24 months. 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And today's speaker, Pastor Doug Fields, wants to equip you to make it through that transition and create a firm foundation for a lifelong union. 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And he has great advice for singles who are looking forward to marriage as well.
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12: We're in a series called Proverbs for Your Love Life, where our pastor has done a masterful job of taking cultural proverbs like follow your heart, or let love find you, or he or she is my soulmate, and then turning us to the scriptures to see what God's word actually says in the book of Proverbs. Now, next week is on intimacy, which I would have rather taught next week, but instead, we're talking about the popular cultural proverb to just basically cut difficult people out of your life. Like when there's tension, just get them out of your life. That is a loud and proud cultural proverb that, I mean, you see it on Instagram, you see it on TikTok therapists, reality TV, phrases like this: don't let negative people rent space in your head, raise the rent and kick them out. Or life's too short to spend time with people who drain the happiness out of you. Like, if this was true, nobody would be in my house at Thanksgiving, okay? Or this one: surround yourself with only those people who are going to lift you higher. Well, thank you, Oprah. Like, easy for you to say, billionaire. So, or how about this? Your vibe attracts your tribe, which I'm not even sure what that means. It just feels like it should be on a yoga mat in Laguna Beach. But so this idea of cut difficult people out of your life, like, I get it if they're harmful or abusive or unsafe. You absolutely need boundaries. But that's not what we're talking about. The cultural proverb that we are singing and dancing is that it's way more general than that. If somebody annoys you, cut them out. Like, if somebody disagrees with you, block them. Like, if somebody makes you feel uncomfortable, then ghost them. And this mindset isn't just with acquaintances or coworkers. It's made its way into serious relationships, including marriage. Now, I know half of our church is single, and if you're single and you want to marry, pay careful attention, because you're going to be saved from a lot of pain today. If you are married, pay careful attention, because we're going to reduce some of the pain you currently have. Like, I speak at marriage events all year long. It's kind of my fastball. I've written a bunch of books on marriage. I speak on marriage. And almost every time I speak, somebody would come up to me afterwards and say, you know, marriage just shouldn't be this difficult. Maybe I married the wrong person. At which point I smile and go, You did. You married the wrong. Well, tell you how can you say that? Well, if you expect your spouse to not bring any pain or any tension or any chaos into your relationship, you married the wrong person. I mean, let's be real here. If you're married, you married an imperfect person, right? Like, in Bible speak, you married a sinner, and your spouse married a bigger sinner. And you got married, and then you had little sinnerlings, right? Like, that's total chaos, but you chose it. Welcome to marriage, all right? Marriage is not two people living in perfect harmony. Marriage is two imperfect people sharing the same house, the same thermostat, the same bank account, then trying to figure out, you know, what are we going to watch on Netflix tonight, all right? So tension and conflict is not a sign, friends. It's not a sign that your marriage is broken. It's a sign your marriage is real. Now, you will always have tension in your marriage because you married a weirdo. You did. And that weirdo married a nut job. Because if you understand this as a basic principle, then you can kind of move forward. I have been married to this incredibly beautiful woman, Kathy, for 40 years. 40 years. Yeah, thank you. And she is so delightful. She's calm. She's chill. She's fun. She's spontaneous. She's kind. And she's weird at times. Kathy thinks I have quirks. Like, I don't think I have quirks. I think I have preferences. Like, I like a nice beverage, a Diet Coke. I'm a connoisseur of Diet Coke, nothing but Diet Coke. So when people say, is Diet Pepsi okay? I say, is gas station sushi okay? Of course not. I'll have an iced tea then, which I don't even like iced tea because it's like water marinated in tree bark, and you got to flavor it with a bunch of lemon and add in Diet Coke for it to taste good. But anyway, when I have a good drinking experience throughout the day with that cup and it's in my car, I take it into the house, and instead of throwing it away, I think, it was a good cup. I had a good time with it. I've got other beverages in my house. I'll just keep the cup. And Kathy thinks this makes me a nut job. Now, good. Now, if you can live with that right there, here's the deal. That serves us as we transition to God's word with the reality firmly planted in mind, where scriptures will show us what some of the inevitable tension and conflict that is part of all relationships. In Proverbs 25:24, it says this, better to live on the corner of the roof than share a house with a nagging wife. Okay, Spanky, here's another verse for you. Proverbs 17:1, better a dry crust with peace than a house full of feasting with strife. I mean, this is God's word saying, it's better for you to be starving and at peace than to live with strife. I love God's word. It's so practical, so clear. And these two proverbs that I've shown you, these were wisdom warnings given to young men before they married. And if you've been part of this series, Eric has been pounding every single week, choose character, go after character. Why? Because character shows up most in relationships, especially intention and how that person's character is going to respond to offense or hurt or conflict. And those of you who are single, I know you're making your list of what you want, and you know, outgoing, blonde hair, you know, can recite Leviticus by heart, loves fiction, can play pickleball with both hands, whatever it is, you're making lists that are impossible for anybody to fulfill. So remember this proverb, this was in week 3 of our series, Proverbs 31:30. Charm can be deceiving, and beauty, what happens to beauty? It fades away, but a woman who honors the Lord, character, deserves to be praised. See, God's word says that over time, beauty fades, but character grows, which is essential for all healthy relationships. Healthy relationships have people of character. I mean, beauty fades. And our church is an example of that, okay? I mean, not this service at all. I'm Saturday night, hideous people. Like, but beauty fades. Those of you who are single, I totally understand the importance of attraction. But if he or she loves and follows Jesus and their character is being molded by the Holy Spirit, that should be at the top of your list, okay? But, even if you choose well, even if you choose really well, conflict is still going to show up. So the question becomes, when conflict shows up, will your relationship hold up or will it fold up? See, the cultural proverb says when it gets tough, remove the person to remove the problem. Or replace the person to make yourself, you know, happier. Two options, remove or replace. I mean, that's what we do, you know, as Americans, we have bought into what I would call this upgrade mindset, where we feel natural upgrading anything. We upgrade our phones, we upgrade our houses, we upgrade our jobs, and, you know, why not upgrade my marriage when my spouse no longer meets my needs? Where we've turned this sacred covenant of marriage into a contract of convenience. With just two words, irreconcilable differences. There's a better way. And we're going to see the better way here as we look at our primary text in Proverbs chapter 10, verse 12. As a matter of fact, I'd love for all of us to read it together. Hatred stirs up conflicts, but love covers all offenses. Now, if you live with this verse for just a second, you allow this wisdom to become the foundation of your relationship. When tension arrives, you have two options. You have two options when tension arrives. Option number one is you can stir it up. And you know people who are good at stirring it up, like they're varsity at stirring it up. They can turn nothing into something. Like everybody knows somebody who's a stirred upper. And if you don't know a person, it's you, okay? Now, the proverb says hatred stirs up conflict. My point is hatred that stirs up conflict can have a lot of different faces. It can have the face of screaming. It could have the face of the silent treatment. It could have the face of biting sarcasm, okay? It has a lot of faces, and it's easy to stir it up. And those of you who are stirred up people, the scriptures tell us you don't even have to be smart to stir it up. You don't. It doesn't take intelligence to stir it up. Proverbs 20, verse 3, honor belongs to the person who ends a dispute, but any fool can get himself into a quarrel. And unfortunately, sometimes that fool is me. One, because of my sinful nature. Two, certified nut job. But when tension hits, man, I can get defensive so fast. My mind works quick, and I can lay out a menu of words that can cut like a knife. My desire for revenge can bubble up fiercely. I mean, basically what I'm saying is I can become a jerk faster than you can say chimichanga, okay? Like, it happens quick. But here's what I want you to hear. Every time I stir up a conflict, I give it energy. I give it oxygen. I give it life. I extend the life of the conflict when I stir it up. Even if I win an argument with Kathy, I lose the conflict. And some of you are going like, well, dude, if you won the argument, you won the argument. I mean, take the win and go. No, that's not how marriage works. When God created marriage, he defined it like this in Genesis chapter 2. He said, that is why a man leaves his father and mother and is united to his wife, and they become what? One. They become one.
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12: And I want to show you this. Let's just pretend this is my heart and this is Kathy's heart. There's 2 balloons here, even though it looks like one, if you can see up closely here. There's a blue balloon inside of a pink balloon. So this is our one heart. And when there is tension, if I go after Kathy's heart, if I want her to feel this, I mean, I want her to pay for what she did. I want her to say, I go attack her heart. I also attack my heart as well. So when I allow a form of hatred to stir up conflict, what I'm saying is I can't isolate my damage to just her heart without damaging my heart too. Because we're in a one heart marriage. Does this make sense? Yeah. So even if I technically win, I lose because we lose. So with option one, you can stir it up all you want, but it doesn't strengthen your oneness, and any fool can do that according to Scripture. So thankfully, the Proverbs gives us another option when conflict arrives. Hatred stirs up conflict, but love covers all offenses. So option one, you can stir it up. Option two, you can cover it. Now notice I didn't use the word cover it up. Okay, we're not talking about covering it up. This is not the same thing. We're not saying pretend the conflict isn't there and just cover it up. To cover an offense is not just forgive it. Sometimes it's to overlook it or to minimize it or to not expose it. Essentially, the idea here of this kind of love is to, this kind of love seeks to heal. It seeks to heal. All healthy relationships have this concept where repair is expected and reconnection is the norm. Like, if you want to be in a healthy relationship, you got to stack hands to this idea that, hey, we're just going to expect repair to happen and we're going to reconnect. And when you do, you expect repair to happen and reconnection to be the norm. Then all of a sudden, what you do is you provide really a safe and confident relationship, knowing that, hey, anything can happen in this relationship, but repair is expected and reconnection is the norm. So Kathy and I got married pretty young. I was 22, she was 11, and she was 20. And even though we were young, we were wise enough to stack hands on this idea that no matter what comes our way, repair is expected and reconnection is the norm. So we made a commitment as young people that we would never use the D word in our marriage. We would never threaten it. We would never throw it around. And I can say in 40 years, we have never even mentioned the word divorce. Now, we have used the M word a few times for murder, but here's the deal. All marriages, every single, if you're a single person, you're going to get married. Let me just tell you the truth. All marriages drift at times. The question is, you know, will we course correct quickly before there's too much distance and disconnection? Okay. So if you were to take this idea of love covers offenses, as the scriptures say, here's what I would love for you to do. I would love for you to start practicing this idea of love covering offenses. Start with the small things that bug you in your relationship, okay? Just start with the small stuff that kind of frustrates you. Doug, you know, we have big issues in our marriage. I know. And one of the reasons you have big issues in your marriage is because when there were small issues, you stirred it up. And they just became bigger and bigger and bigger. I get it. So start practicing this with the small frustrations and then see if that can lead to some of the bigger issues. Like if the person you're married to loads the dishwasher the wrong way, instead of stirring it up, just redo it if that makes you feel better. Because loading the dishwasher is not a moral issue. It's an OCD issue, and it's your issue, all right? Now, obviously, there are things that are a big deal that are more difficult to cover with love quickly. I totally get that. So I want you, that's why I'm asking you to start with the common frustrations. Start covering with love there, because if you turn everything into a big deal, like if you stir it up every time you're frustrating, what happens is frustration moves to resentment. And then resentment moves to bitterness. And you see it all the time. People are just bitter, resentful at one another. And if you want to be frustrated, there's so many things in marriage. There's ammunition all the time for you to be frustrated at. So I want to make this really, really practical, okay? Tension is going to hit. So the next time the tension hits at the front door of your relationship, you answer that and you're holding a bucket of fruit. Yeah, you're holding a bucket of fruit. And you're like, Doug, fruit? Did you not take your meds today? What are you talking about? No, the Bible says in Galatians chapter 5 that people who are filled with God's Spirit, they have the fruit of love, joy, peace, patience, kindness, goodness, faithfulness, gentleness, and self-control. That's in your bucket. If you're a Christian filled with God's Spirit, you're developing that fruit. And so here's, it could be as simple as this, like, oh, hey, tension. I knew you were coming because I married a weirdo. So here's what I'm going to do. Instead of stirring it up, I'm just going to give this conflict the fruit of kindness. And I'm going to give it the fruit of self-control. That's what I need to cover up this tension instead of stirring it up. When you're thinking to yourself, you're in an argument and you're going, when you really think about it, you're like, oh, wait a second. I'm trying to make my spouse more like me, aren't I? I'm coaching them. And every time I coach them to be more like me, I'm stirring it up. I don't need to stir it up. I need to cover it with love. My spouse doesn't need a coach. They need a cheerleader. And so I'm going to give this conflict the fruit of patience. I'm going to give this conflict the fruit of gentleness. I'm going to be so gentle this time that my spouse is going to think they're married to Jesus Jr. Guys, okay, so I'm going to cover it with the fruit of God's Spirit. And here's why I know that you can do this. Because this is exactly what God has done for you. You've seen it in action. You've seen it with God doing for you. If you're a Christian, your faults and your sins have been covered by the blood of Jesus as he sacrificially died on the cross for your sins. God led the way in covering you. And he's now calling us to a higher level of loving. First John says, we can love because God first loved us. So I know you can do this because you've seen it done in your life. The Apostle Paul takes the same language from Proverbs. And in 1 Peter 4:8 says this, above all, love each other deeply because love covers over a multitude of sins. This is not just about relationships. This is the gospel. Like, God didn't cut you off when you were trouble. God didn't distance himself from you when you turned your back on him. No, what God did is God covered your sins with his love. Then he had the audacity to invade your inner being and take residency in your life through the power of the Holy Spirit to give you the presence and the power to meet others with this love. So when that person is late, when that person doesn't do what he or she promised to do, when they say something that comes off as offensive or awkward, and everything in your nature powers up, you get defensive and you want to counterattack and get even, you want to stir it up, that's when you remember the overwhelming love that God has shown you. And through his power in your life, you can extend that same love to others. Extend a love that covers an offense. Essentially, if you forget everything I've talked about today, which you probably will, okay? Everything, I want you to remember just one line. Here it is I want you to remember the cross before you cross them. Remember the cross before you cross them. This will be a game changer in your relationship. You want better relationships? Of course you do. Okay? Remember the cross before you cross them. You remember the grace that God has shown you. Before you react with hatred that stirs up conflict, remember the cross. You've got that zinger in your mind, the showstopper, the mic drop comment that will just totally slay them. You remember the cross. You remember that you're a sinner covered by God's grace. And then you extend that same grace to that person you're supposed to love more dearly than anyone else. I'm not pretending this is easy. Okay? I live in the real world. But I do know from experience that the more I cover an offense with love, the bigger my heart grows to love. The more practice I get, the bigger my heart is. Marriage sanctifies us. Marriage, sanctification is the process of becoming holy. I am more holy today at 62 than I was at 22 because of my marriage to Kathy. Okay, I am more holy, but I want to say this. I'm also more happy. I'm also a lot more happier. See, because we're not talking about holiness at the expense of happiness. We're talking about happiness because holy was already there. See, you want happiness, then meet it with holiness. Some of you are wasting your whole life. You're chasing happiness. You find happiness where holy lives. So what that means is that in my life, when I'm humble, when I'm sorry, when I'm patient, when I'm forgiving, when I'm grace-filled, when I am showing the fruit of the Spirit in my relationship, I'm strengthening our us. And I can only do this because of God's power in my life.
11: And that's where we're going to have to end this presentation by Pastor Doug Fields on today's episode of Focus on the Family with Jim Daly.
13: What a great example of how Christian marriages can and should be more successful because we have the Holy Spirit working in and through us. And I hope you found it to be encouraging for your own marriage today. And if not, if you feel like your marriage is in dire straits, don't lose heart. Please call us and let us come alongside you. We have caring Christian counselors who can give you a call back and listen to your concerns. And we also have our Hope Restored 4-day intensives with locations from coast to coast. Many attendees say it's like getting a year's worth of counseling in just a few days, and it's worth every minute. When we survey those couples 2 years later, 80% are still married, and many are still using the helpful principles that they learned at Hope Restored.
11: And Jim, as you know, Dina and I attended a Hope Restored intensive because we needed to kind of tune things up after some struggles, and we learned so much, and we've employed those tips day in, day out now for years.
13: Well, and that's the point. I had a couple the other day say they referred somebody to Hope Restored, and that's something you can do. If you know somebody at your church or in your circle of friends that are struggling in their marriage, refer them to Focus on the Family and Hope Restored. Mm-hmm. The couple they referred did well. It's been 6 or 8 months since they went, and their marriage is so much stronger. And there's scholarships available. There's just no reason to say no. We can help you, and we hope you will take us up on that. We'd also like to encourage your marriage with a free collection of audio downloads called Nurturing the Heart of Your Spouse. 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
3: 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Lord God, I pray right now for every married soul here, those that have been married just a short period of time and those of us who have been married for decades. God, be in the mix. It's going to take two to make it work. You know? God, I pray the wisdom here would really saturate every single husband and wife listening, spouse here, Lord. But God, it's work. And it takes two to make that happen. And God, I pray for miracles, strongholds to be broken in marriages right now, too. Your will be done, as I pray. Thank you, Lord. In Jesus' name, amen. Why don't we get into Creative Connection at Young this noon hour. Monday, May 11th is upon us.
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20: Lisa and I were in New York City this past summer. We walked out of our hotel and an employee handed us, well, really he handed it to me, an umbrella. He said, "You're going to need this because the weather doesn't look very good. So just use it." I said, "Okay." I'm not a big umbrella toting guy. Thankfully, though, I had the umbrella. Thankfully, when it started raining, I actually just opened the umbrella, and that was it. Let me see if I can do it. Yeah, here we go. Yeah, open the umbrella. And I was able to protect us from the elements. Now, it would have been pretty sad if it had been raining and I had just kept the umbrella like this, wouldn't it? I mean, I would have been a complete and total idiot to walk the streets of New York being pounded by the elements with an umbrella like this. Again, I'm not a big umbrella guy, but I've been doing some research on the umbrella. The umbrella is one of the most left items, TSA tells us, on public transportation. It's like the umbrella is number one, then the phone, then keys, then wallets, if you were just wondering about that. There are different names for the umbrellas that I have discovered. Some umbrellas are called parasols. That's another name for them. Another name is a sunshade. Yet another name is a brawly. Another name is a bumper chute. Yet another name is a protectorship. And that's where we're going today. We're going to look at this umbrella as a means of protection, as a means of a veil, means of shielding us from the elements, or you could say the elements. The umbrella. Do you use the umbrella? Okay. I think you do now and then. But how about in a deeper sense? How about not just walking the streets in inclement weather, but how about in life? Are you using the umbrella in life? Because when I was a kid, my father used to talk about authority now and then, and he would use an umbrella as an illustration. He would simply say, you know, we need to get under the umbrella of authority. It's a pretty good word picture, isn't it? And he went on to explain to me that God is a God of authority. This is my father, and we need to get under the authority of God. When we get under the authority of God, then God will show us what should be under us. But until we get under the authority of God, we'll never know what should be beneath us. When I say the word authority, I know what you think. Oh my goodness, what a depressing word, authority. Rules, curfews, limitations, laws, taxes. I don't like the word, Ed. And hey, I totally understand. But authority in God's economy is an awesome word. It's a great word. It's a wonderful word. A word that is key to you and to me. Authority. Do you have authority issues? As we look around our world today, a lot of people have authority issues. Our first authority figure that we ever really noticed externally were our parents. And what a lot of us do is, throughout the journey of life, we project that authority vibe we had with our parents onto every other authority. And if you look back in recent history, think about the 1960s. Think about the anti-authority mentality that's been perpetuated in education, entertainment, and in pretty much every sphere of life. Today, it's cool. It's hip. To be a rebel. To be anti-authority. Then we have neo-Marxism. We have this wokeism that simply critiques hierarchy, yet they want to become the authority. They don't like authority, yet they want to rule and to reign. So it's a paradoxical, twisted, satanic situation. Authority. Authority is a good word. I follow a guy on my Instagram feed, and he teaches people how to speak, because I'm always trying to improve how I speak. And one of the things he said, when you smile and you talk, things are received oftentimes in a better light. That's how we should look at authority. So authority is not negative. Hey kids, it's not negative. Single adults, it's not negative. Young marriage is not negative. Those of us who are older, it's not negative. It's a positive thing. I'm not talking though about power in this series. We're going to talk about this for a while. I'm not talking about

0: don't realize the authority that we've been given. So in today's opening remarks, I'm going to talk to you today about authority and the power that should surprise us. I'm going to describe to you the power that comes from the authority of God. God has placed authority figures in every person's life, and these authority figures have, here's the key word, jurisdiction in certain situations and spaces and places in all of our lives. Here's what I'm talking about. As a father, you have a certain amount of jurisdiction. As a boss, you have a certain amount of jurisdiction. As a Christian, we have jurisdiction. A coach, a teacher. How do you deal with that jerk at work who's in authority over you? How do you deal with people who abuse authority? But this authority issue is like the issue, the foundation when it comes to the nature and the character of God and who God wants you and me to be. Because we identify with Christ. Those of us who are believers, we have identity in Him. I'm sure you have a passport. That's your identity. I'm sure you have a driver's license. That's your identity. We show our driver's license. We show our passport. That's our identity. That's who we are. In Christ, and I'm going to talk about this. Think about this. We are identified with Him. Christ is in me. I'm in Christ. So when Jesus died, I died. When Jesus rose, I rose. When Jesus ascended, I ascended. When Jesus has and He does victory over sin, I do too. Over the demons, I do too. Over the devil, I do too. Do you understand who you are? I mean, if I was truthful, I sometimes forget who I am.
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0: One day, Jesus was in a town called Capernaum, and a centurion sent some of his people to Jesus. It was kind of like an ancient text situation. And these representatives from the centurion said, "Hey, the centurion wanted me to give you a message, Jesus, that one of his servants is sick on his deathbed, and if you'll just give the word, he will be healed." So Jesus healed him at a distance. He told, you know, the centurion's people, "Hey, everything's cool." This is my paraphrase. "This guy is going to be healed." And in Luke chapter 7, verses 7 through 8, this centurion, through his representatives, talks to Jesus about, you're not going to believe this, authority. So one minute he's talking about, "Jesus, will you heal my servant?" Then he pivots. Isn't that a big word in today's culture? Let me pivot. He pivots and he starts talking about authority. The Bible says this in Luke chapter 7, verses 7 through 8. "For that reason," we pick up in the middle of the conversation, "I did not even consider myself worthy to come to you," this is the centurion, "but just say the word and my servant shall be healed." I mean, that's some serious faith, isn't it? "For I also..."

0: also am a man placed under authority. So the key phrase, the key word is for I also. The key word is also. Say also with me. Also. Also am a man placed under authority. In other words, he's saying, I'm under authority as a centurion. I have the governor over me, the emperor over me, and Jesus, you're under authority too. It's interesting. For I'm also a man placed under authority with soldiers under myself. And I say to this one, go, and he goes. To another, come, and he comes. And to my slave, do this, and he does it. Authority. And the Bible says that Jesus, I don't have time to read the entire story, marveled at this centurion's faith. Only twice did Jesus marvel, and this is one of the times. So when Jesus marvels at something, we better go, well, we better focus in on why. Why? Well, this centurion was like, okay, I can give the word, and people do stuff. Jesus, you can give the word, and someone can be healed. Jesus, I'm under authority, and because I'm under authority, I have over 100 people reporting to me. And Jesus, you're under authority as well. Now stay with me for a second. Jesus voluntarily was under the authority while on earth of his Father and the Holy Spirit and the Word of God. We need to understand the origin of authority. The origin of authority. The origin is God. It comes from God. God is the author of authority. It's in the name of God. The Bible says in Genesis chapter 1, verse 26, you'll see it on the screens, let us, that's the word Elohim, God the Father, God the Son, God the Holy Spirit, let us make man in our image. God the Father, God the Son, God the Holy Spirit, 3 in 1, 1 in 3. Within the Trinity, the name of God, you have voluntarily, the Godhead voluntarily submitting to one another. And also, we know that they are equal in form, unique in function. They're the same, but you have authority within that. When Jesus was on planet Earth, he was under the authority of his parents. He was under the authority of laws. He was under the authority, again, of the Father, of the Holy Spirit, of the Word of God. Jesus was fully God and fully man, something we'll never totally understand. He lived not as God on earth, but as man on earth, yet he was still fully God. The origin of authority. God thought it up. It was his idea. So it's in his name, God the Father, God the Son, God the Holy Spirit, authority. It's also in his nature. As we understand the isness of God, as I've said before, as wet is to water, as heat is to fire, authority is to God. He is the authority, the creator, the maker, the sustainer of everything. The origin, that's God. Authority always comes from above. That centurion knew it came from above. And because he got under what was over him, God allowed him, the centurion, to rule and to lead those people who were beneath him. And he wants to do the same thing in your life. Yet too many of us live life without ever knowing what should be beneath us. And that brings us to the second aspect of authority. Just some introductory words today. The origin is God. The object, you ready for this? That's you and me, mankind. We're the object of God's authority. God made us for authority. The Bible says in Genesis chapter 1, verse 28, then God blessed them, talking about Adam and Eve, and God said to them, be fruitful and multiply, fill the earth and subdue it. Have, say it with me. Let's smile when we say that. Have dominion. Okay, because it's a good word. Have dominion over the fish of the sea, over the birds of the air, and over every living thing that moves on the earth. The word dominion means to tread upon. God gave Adam and Eve authority. He gave them dominion. And one of the authoritative things they were able to do was, God says, name all of the creatures on planet Earth. You know, when the twins were born, I wanted to name them Monique and Unique, but Lisa said, no, I can't believe it. But I love these creative names. I really, really do. We're the object of God's authority. God made us to have dominion. He made us to have authority. It's a legal right to act. That's why I'm here. But you know what happened? Adam squandered it. He fumbled it. He messed up. And we have been dealing with that for a long, long time. To give you the cliff notes, what Adam did was, when he sinned, he literally dethroned God and enthroned himself, which meant he enthroned Satan. And the Bible says, whoever we're enslaved to, we are their slave. So literally, he became a slave to Satan, and his offspring have that issue as well. It's pretty heavy, isn't it? So you have the origin of authority, that's God. You have the object of authority, that's man. Adam legally, remember, because authority is a legal term, legally lost it. Legally. Now you might be going, well, why didn't God just snatch it back? Come on. I mean, how easy is that? Because God is not going to make a farce of his justice. It has to righteously, I'm talking about authority, it has to righteously be regained by a man. But the man, stay with me now, cannot or could not be a slave or a son of Adam. Okay, what did God do? That's why the virgin birth is so huge. Are you with me? Conceived by the Holy Spirit, born of a woman, you have Jesus, the God-man. Jesus dying on a rugged cross for our sin, obviously living perfectly, then rising again. So Jesus righteously regained the authority that Adam had squandered. Does that make sense? What an ingenious plan of God. So God did that not because he needs authority. He is authority. He did that for you and me. He has victory, Jesus does, over sin and the demons and the devil, and so do I. Not perfectly. That won't happen until the millennium, of course. But we have something called kingdom authority. The origin of authority, okay. The object of authority, all right. The opposition of authority, we know who that is. That's the enemy. That's the devil. Why does the devil come after authority? Well, that's an easy answer. Think about the heavenlies. He was the worship leader in heaven, Lucifer. He tried to usurp God. He tried to dethrone God and enthrone himself. It didn't work. He was kicked out. He took a third of the angels with him. They're now the demons. So he is trying to get done on earth what he didn't get done in heaven. That's why he's after your authority and mine. That's why he doesn't want us to understand who we are. That's why he loves when people abuse authority or misuse authority. He doesn't want us to know who we are. And then we have the octane, of course, the octane of authority. That's the power. The word authority in Luke chapter 10 is pronounced exousia. Exousia is mentioned over 102 times in Scripture. And the Bible tells you and me in Luke chapter 10, I believe it's verse 19, I've given you authority, exousia, over all the power of the enemy. We've been set free. We have this authority. This freedom of choice. We've been empowered. We have this responsibility to leverage authority. And some of us have never even understood that. We've never heard it. And then others are like, oh, Eric, this is too good to be true. You got to be lying to me. No, I'm not. It's from the Word of God. Our origin of authority is God. The opposition is the devil. And the octane is the power of the Holy Spirit of God. Get under those things God has put over you. It starts with God, because God has your best interest in mind. And then you'll understand what it means to be over those things that God has placed beneath you.
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2: 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My bride Claire made this outstanding. She didn't make it yesterday. Had the day off yesterday. Claire, I tried to tell her, I said, look, honey, you don't need to cook every single day. I mean, we have leftovers and everything, and that's perfectly fine. I'm good with it. And she made this outstanding chickpea pasta, Italian dish with chicken sausage and green peppers and onions. Guys, this is outstanding. I love pasta. Now, my host most is Gina Pastore, an Italian. Of course, any Italian's going to say, well, it's not the end. The chickpea pasta is incredible. Vonda brand in the orange or red box, however you see it. Absolutely sensational. So she took pasta noodles, chickpea pasta noodles, marinara sauce, and then grilled chicken sausage with green peppers and onions, sauteed that in avocado oil, put that on the top of the pasta. Ladies and gentlemen, manna from heaven. I am just saying, you can eat really, really, really, really good and still have really, really good fare. And that chickpea pasta has extra fiber and protein and the chicken sausage. Delightful. What's delightful? Pastor Greg. He's straight ahead here on A New Beginning. 99.5 KKLA, second half of noon hour.
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13: What does it mean that Jesus was a man of sorrows? The thing I believe he recoiled from was the sin of the world, because he had never sinned.
14: That sinless Son of God took our sin upon himself. Pastor Greg Laurie gives us a glimpse of the pain Jesus felt.
13: He was the man of sorrows, but he stepped right into our broken world and felt the weight of it. Jesus didn't just

0: None of us likes to pay bills, and we particularly don't want to pay our next-door neighbor's bills. Well, spiritually speaking, the Bible is clear that a price had to be paid for the sins of mankind, a high price. But Jesus paid it on our behalf. We owed a debt we couldn't pay, but Jesus paid a debt he didn't owe. And today on A New Beginning, Pastor Greg Laurie helps us see just what agony Jesus went through in settling our debt.
1: I think most of us will do just about anything to avoid pain and inconvenience. I mean, at the first sign of a headache, we pop a Tylenol or Advil or maybe an aspirin. We go into a panic if our phone battery drops below 20%. It almost is like a medical emergency. We try to avoid pain and inconvenience. I know with my crazy hip issue that was bothering me for a couple of years, I kept putting it off. I went to the doctor. He did an MRI. He said, "You're bone on bone. It's just going to get worse. When you can't stand it anymore, come back to me." Oh, okay. And so I got cortisone shots. And after a while, I had to go. And I ended up on a cane. I thought, I am not going to be a guy with a cane. No. And so I had the surgery done. And the funny thing is, in my attempt to avoid pain, I was having more pain. And when I finally got the surgery, the pain was immediately gone. So in trying to avoid pain, I prolonged it. But that's how we are as human beings. We're trying to avoid any kind of inconvenience, anything that will trouble us. But I want to talk about Jesus and how he did not avoid the pain. He embraced the pain. He went toward the pain when he went to the cross and died for the sins of the world. He stepped right into it. In fact, when he was hanging on that cross, as you recall, they offered him a sponge filled with a fluid that would have a numbing effect. And I must tell you, he was in the worst pain you can imagine after what they had done to him, shredding his back with the Roman cat of nine tails, punching him in the face, ripping his beard from his face, the crown of thorns on his head. Oh, it was so awful. And yet, he didn't take anything to numb the pain. He faced it all for us. Years ago, I've told you about this before, I was having lunch with Billy Graham, and I asked him after our lunch was done, "Billy, if an older you could speak to a younger you, what would you tell yourself? What would you encourage yourself to speak on more?" And his response was, "I would speak more on the cross of Christ and the blood, because that's where the power is." And that is so true. There is power in the message of the death and resurrection of Jesus Christ. And it's so important to talk about. Any evangelistic message that does not make a beeline to the cross is missing the point. Sometimes in our attempts to cross over, we forget to bring the cross over. There's a place for one's personal testimony, and I'll often start my messages by just telling my own story, as you would probably do when you're talking to someone about Jesus. But I know that the power is in the cross. The power is in the message of the blood of Christ that was shed for us. But we ask, why is that so important? Simple answer, because we sinned against God, and a price had to be paid for our sin. A substitute had to be offered. In the Old Testament, that would be the slaying of the lamb. It was a ceremony they would undergo where symbolically they would take our sins and place them on that animal that would be put to death. But it was fulfilled in the New Testament by Jesus Christ. Everything was pointing to him. As I've said before, Jesus is in the Old Testament concealed. He's in the New Testament revealed. So he fulfilled it all, and that's why John the Baptist said of Jesus, "Behold the Lamb of God who takes away the sin of the world." And we don't see that in any place more clearly than right here in Isaiah 53. What's interesting is it's one of the most detailed accounts of the crucifixion. And you might say, "No, Greg, the most detailed accounts are Matthew, Mark, Luke, and John." And I wouldn't argue with that, but there's actually details in Isaiah 53, you don't find even in the Gospels. And ironically, This was written 700 years before the event. Well, how did that happen? Well, Isaiah was the prophet Isaiah, and God gave him a glimpse into the future. So let's look at it together. But before we do, let me sort of set the table, if you will. I told you this story before, but remember after Jesus was crucified and he rose again, he appeared to two disciples on the road to Emmaus. And they did not know he had risen again. So he joins them in conversation and, loose paraphrase, hey guys, what's up? Why the long face? Says, oh, haven't you heard about Jesus of Nazareth? No, tell me about him, says Jesus. And so they tell Jesus about Jesus. And they don't do a very good job. Well, we were hoping, past tense, he would have been the one to deliver Israel, but he was crucified, and it's been 3 days since this event happened. And then Jesus says to these two disciples, O fools and slow to believe all the prophets have spoken, was it not necessary that the Christ should suffer these things and enter into his glory? Then we read, beginning at Moses and the prophets, he interpreted to them all the scriptures concerning himself. Wow, I wish I could have heard that message. I would like to have been a fly on the wall, a guided tour of all the messianic passages pointing to Jesus. And these guys are thinking, man, this guy really knows the Bible. You'd think he was there or something. Yeah, getting warm, boys. And then at the end of their journey, he reveals himself to them. And they realize they've been talking with Jesus himself. But I'm sure he took them to Isaiah 53. Because that would be the first go-to passage, or one of many you would go to, talking about Jesus in the Old Testament.
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4: 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Praise God, I did. Thank you, Pastor Greg.
3: How have these studies in God's Word touched your life? 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Call 1-866-871-1144. That's 866-871-1144.
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1: Let's go now to Isaiah 53 and read a few verses, starting in verse 1. Who has believed our message? To whom has the Lord revealed his powerful arm? Speaking of Jesus, he was a tender plant, a root out of dry ground. There was nothing to attract us to him. He was despised and rejected, a man of sorrows and acquainted with grief. We turned our backs on him and looked the other way. He was despised and we did not care. We'll stop there. If you're taking notes, here's point number one. Jesus was ordinary in appearance. Now, usually when you see a film about Jesus, whoever is cast to play the role is usually a very attractive guy that catches your attention. He's easy to pick out from all of the other characters in the story. But according to the Bible, he was ordinary in appearance. Verse 2 says, there was nothing beautiful or majestic about his appearance, nothing to attract us to him. In other words, Jesus wasn't in the GQ Galilee edition. He was just Jesus. You know, he was a man that would blend in with the crowd. I think literally if you saw a group of people and Jesus was standing there, I don't know that you would know which one was Jesus. You say, Greg, why do you say that? Do you remember when Judas Iscariot went to tell the leaders he was going to show them which one was Jesus? I mean, he had to betray him with a kiss. If Jesus looked the way he looks in religious art, you'd know who he is. He's the guy with the blue sash. Jesus always has the blue sash. He might have a lamb wrapped around his neck. He might be holding a staff, and he always glows in the dark, right? No. Jesus would blend in with the crowd. He was ordinary in appearance. Jesus did not come from the marble palaces of Rome or from the halls of Herod. He came from dusty, funky little Nazareth. We don't realize what Nazareth actually was. He was born in Bethlehem, but he was raised in Nazareth. And Nazareth was a nowhere place in the middle of nowhere. So Jesus came from an ordinary place, and he was ordinary in appearance. But you see, when God looks at us, he doesn't look on the outside. He looks more at the inside. And, you know, when he went back to his hometown after he began his ministry, he was primarily rejected. In fact, we read he did no mighty work there because of their unbelief. He went into the synagogue. He read the scroll of Isaiah, in this case, Isaiah 61, where it says, "The Spirit of the Lord is upon me because he has anointed me to preach glad tidings, to heal the brokenhearted." And as he reads it, he closes it and says, "This day this scripture is fulfilled in your eyes." Wait, did he just say what I thought he said? Is he saying he's that guy? Is he saying that passage is talking about him? Isn't he the son of Joseph? Didn't we watch him grow up? That's what he's saying. That's exactly what he was saying. And they turned against him and took him to a cliff and wanted to push him off. And the Bible says he walked right through their midst. "Sorry, boys, not today. I'm not going anywhere. I have a work to do still." Rejected by his own people. See, here was their problem. They were looking for a militant Messiah, and God was sending them a suffering Savior. Oh, yes, the Lord does promise in Scripture that one day the King will return. But that's the second coming. But before he would return in glory at the second coming, he would first come to suffer for the sins of the world. And they had missed that point altogether. So he was ordinary in appearance. Number two, he was extraordinary in what he came to do. So though he was ordinary in appearance, he was extraordinary in what he came to do. Look at Isaiah 53, verse 3. "He was despised and rejected of men, a man of sorrows and acquainted with grief. We hid, as it were, our faces from him. He was despised and we esteemed him not." We'll stop there. What does it mean that Jesus was a man of sorrows? Does it mean Jesus never smiled? Does it mean Jesus never laughed? I don't think so at all. In general, Jesus was a pretty happy, upbeat person. Why else would children be drawn to him? And we know that the Bible speaks of the fact that Paul writes of the glorious good news entrusted to him by the blessed God. And blessed is just an alternate word for happy. So effectively, Paul was saying, "I'm bringing you the message from the happy God." Jesus himself said, "I told you these things to make you completely happy as I am." So if he walked around with a constant frown on his face and all he did was weep all day long, that's hardly a man who could describe himself as happy. So I think in general, he was a happy person, even as God is a happy God. But Greg, we just read, he's a man of sorrows. Oh, yes, he was. He was a man of sorrows when he bore the sin of the world at the cross of Calvary. When he hung there and cried out those words, "Eli, Eli, lama sabachthani," which means, my God, why have you forsaken me?" That was him being the suffering Savior, being the man of sorrows. When he contemplated the horrors of the cross in the Garden of Gethsemane, he was under such intense pressure. Dr. Luke was a physician, by the way. He said he sweat, as it were, great drops of blood. What does that even mean? Some medical experts think that Luke, in his first century way, was trying to describe something known as hematidrosis. Hematidrosis is a special condition one experiences when they're under such intense stress, they perspire and their perspiration is mixed with blood. Is that what Luke was describing? Could be, but we know at that point, contemplating the horrors of Calvary, he was a man of sorrows. And by the way, though he knew everything that was going to happen to him, though he knew how he would be mistreated and the physical abuse he would have to go through, the thing I believe he recoiled from that caused him to say, "Father, if it's possible, let this cup pass from me." That thing, I believe, was the sin of the world, because he had never sinned. He never even had a single thought out of harmony with his Father. So to take all the sin of the world, I mean, just take my sin alone, that's too much, but to add yours and then all of our sin collectively, that was what caused him to recoil. So yes, he was the man of sorrows, but he stepped right into our broken world and felt the weight of it. Jesus didn't just send us a sympathy card from heaven. He showed up in person.

0: Pastor Greg Laurie with a moving look at just what Jesus experienced as he gave his life for our sins. And there's more to come as this study continues here on A New Beginning. Sin is serious business. The Bible says the wages of sin is death. Jesus himself, God's only begotten Son, gave his life to pay for our sins. Yes, the wages of sin is death, but the gift of God is eternal life. The question is, have we accepted that free gift of eternal life? Pastor Greg has more to say about that.
1: Jesus did all the heavy lifting. He carried the cross for you. He died on that cross that he carried. This isn't about what you do. It's about what he's done. But here's what the Bible says. Whoever will call upon the name of the Lord will be saved. You say, well, okay, how do I do that? You do it through prayer. And if you pray this prayer after me, I believe God will hear it and answer it, and Christ will come to live inside of you. So if you want Jesus to come into your life and forgive you of your sin, if you want to know that you'll go to heaven when you die, if you want to fill that big hole in your heart, pray these words if you would. Lord Jesus, I know that I'm a sinner, but I know that you're the Savior who died on the cross for my sin. I am sorry for my sin, and I turn from it now. And I choose to follow you from this moment forward. Be my Savior and my Lord. Be my God and my friend. Thanks for hearing this prayer and answering this prayer. In Jesus' name I pray. Amen. Listen, if you just prayed that prayer, I want you to know that God has heard you and has answered it. The Bible says, these things we write to you that believe on the name of the Son of God, that you may know that you have eternal life. That you may know. It's yours now. God has given it to you because it's the gift of eternal life through Jesus Christ, our Lord. Congratulations and welcome to the family of God.
0: 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Well, Pastor Greg, we're excited about your new book. It's called Am I Doing This Right? It's about relationships. And I wanted to sort of engage you in a lightning round of quick, fast-paced questions.
1: Okay, people need to know. We've not practiced these ahead of time. I don't know what these questions are. So if I say something weird, this is why.
0: All right, first question.
1: Yes.
0: Married couples, joint bank accounts or separate bank accounts?
1: Oh, joint bank accounts. You need to know what's going on there.
0: Okay. Who picks when you go to dinner?
1: Well, the guy thinks he picks, but the woman really does. It'll be like, oh, Kathy, where do you want to go to dinner? Do you want to go to A, B, or C? And she'll say, well, you choose. I'll say, great, let's go to A. Then she'll go, I really wanted to go to B. Why didn't you just say that? I gave you a choice. Okay. Then we're going to be, that's where I want to go. So guys, you may think you're choosing, but generally the wife will choose, and that's fine. You know, my wife and I like different kinds of food. And so she'll sometimes choose places I don't love, but I will go. But honestly, there are times I pick places she doesn't love as much and she will go. So a lot of times it's working out compromises. But generally, I think my wife probably makes the ultimate decision, because if mama's not happy, ain't nobody happy.
0: That's right. Okay, here's a good one. Who holds the TV remote when you're watching TV?
1: Well, I try to. But Kathy will say, it's too loud. It's not loud enough. I don't want to watch this. And sometimes I'll say, just take the control and pick whatever you want. And then she'll choose her program and I'll go to sleep.
0: Okay. So favorite marriage related scripture. What do you think your favorite marriage scripture would be?
1: Oh boy. Many waters cannot quench love, neither can floods drown it. Now that is not exclusively given to marriage, but it certainly applies because I think if your marriage is built on the right foundation, it will stand the test of time and actually it will get stronger. So where do you singles out there? Maybe you think you're in love with some guy or some girl and maybe you are. And maybe it's puppy love. And you have to be careful because puppy love can often lead to a dog's life. So here's a real good test of if your love is love that will last a lifetime. It will stand the test of time. I put a bunch of this down in a brand new book that I've written called Am I Doing This Right? God's Design for Relationships That Last. I think this book can really help you. By the way, it's a practical book. 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Pretty much everything I say, as you know, is built on biblical principles, but I illustrate from our lives and things that we've learned together. So I think you're really going to benefit from it if you've been married for many years, or if you're newlywed, or you're thinking of getting married. This is the book for you. 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
0: 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Yesterday at Harvest Church, Harvest Orange County, Harvest Riverside, Pastor Jonathan Laurie and his dad, Stead, Luke, the gospel for everyone. 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And put on your calendar, we are fast approaching mid-May. So July 11th is going to be here before we know it. 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
2: 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I'm going to make myself known to you, and my Father and I will dwell with you in John 14.

0: In a world that's full of chaos, it can sometimes feel like God is far away and that he's indifferent to our struggles. 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I'm your host, Dustin Roberts. And today, Rabbi Schneider, he's going to reveal the powerful truth about the ever-present spirit that lives inside of us. 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
1: I am launching into season number 2 of a series that I'm calling God's Supernatural Presence. All of us that love God, all of us that have been drawn to the Father through the Son and by the Spirit, we have a hunger to experience the Father's presence and Yeshua's presence in our life by the Holy Spirit. You know, David said, as the deer panteth after the water, so my soul panteth after thee, O God. God's presence is so beautiful, so satisfying, so beyond anything that this world has to offer. Those of us that have been touched by his presence, we're just so hungry to be touched again in a profound and in a powerful way. I know in my life, there are certain times that God has made his glory so manifest in my heart that even though some of those times were 5, 10, 15, 20 years ago and longer, I still remember those times. And some of those times lasted like 1 second, but they were so impactful, so powerful, that I never forget them, and I yearn for the Father's next touch. In this series, God's Supernatural Presence, we're talking about how we can enter into a more consistent walk in which we're experiencing his presence in our everyday lives. Now, let me stop and say this. We want to experience his presence, but we need to realize beyond our desire and beyond the importance of you and I experiencing God's presence, there's something even more profound and more important. And that is, beloved, that we exist, get this now, for God's glory. In other words, when we think about experiencing God's presence, we want to experience God's presence. That's an awesome, beautiful thing that we should all desire. But that's about what we want. We want to experience God's presence. But there has to be something in us that recognizes and prioritizes that there's something greater, and that is God's glory. You know, when Jesus came to earth, his purpose was, listen now, to bring glory to the Father. And God's ultimate purpose in everything that he does is to glorify himself. In fact, Paul tells us in the book of Ephesians that we've been saved to the praise, listen now, of his glorious grace. When we look into heaven, we see the divine beings worshiping him day and night. Holy, holy, holy is the Lord God Almighty. We need to understand that the gospel that was once and for all delivered to the saints was first and foremost about the glory of God. Not us first, not our desires first, not our needs first. These are all important. But what is most important, listen, beloved ones, is God's own glory. And the reason I'm sharing this with you in this first session, this first episode of Experiencing the Supernatural Presence of God Season 2 is because if we're going to walk in greater fellowship and a greater experience of his presence, we need to recognize that we're here, listen now, first of all, not to feel him, listen, but to glorify him. Well, with that being said, I just wanted to lay that ground straight because God's gospel is God-centered, not man-centered first. That being said, I want to pick up now where I left off last season. You see, God is sovereign, and he manifests himself to us, listen now, when he wants to. The glory of God that I've just been talking about, what that actually means is when God, listen now, makes himself manifest. In other words, when we look into the heavens declare the glory of God. Why do the heavens declare the glory of God? Because when we look into the heavens, we can see God's glory. In other words, we see the infiniteness of space. When we look at the earth, we see the beautiful mountains, the beautiful rainbows, the beautiful rivers, God's beautiful pine trees in creation. It declares his glory, once again, because it is his presence being made visible or being made manifest. And so when we talk about feeling God's supernatural presence, what we're actually talking about is experiencing His glory. It's He's making Himself felt to us. He's making Himself known to us. And there's an element of this that is a mystery in the sense that God chooses to glorify Himself and manifest Himself to us when He wants to. Yet on the other hand, there's a role that you and I play to enter into a deeper, consistent walk in which we'll experience His supernatural presence, His supernatural glory. This is why the Lord said, "Draw near to Me, and I will draw near to you." This is why Jesus said, "If you love Me and obey Me, I'm going to disclose Myself to you. I'm going to make Myself known to you, and My Father and I will dwell with you," in John 14. So even though God's glory is mysterious in the sense that He's sovereign and He manifests His glory to us, His beauty and His value and how precious and awesome He is, He manifests Himself to us when He wants to. On the other hand, when we choose to love Him, draw near, obey Him, put Him first, then that causes Him or draws Him or inspires Him to manifest Himself to us so that we experience His glory on a more consistent basis. Now, last season, I talked about some practical things that you and I could do to posture ourselves in a place where God will manifest Himself to us more regularly and we'll have a more consistent relationship with Him, experiencing His presence in a more regular way. Number one, I said, we need to come out of the world. The Scriptures tell us, "Come out of the world, saith the Lord, draw near to Me, and I will receive you to Myself." If we're feasting on the things of the world, if we're valuing the things of the world, seeking after the things of the world more than God, we're just not going to be experiencing His presence on a consistent basis. God is loving. He's merciful. He manifests Himself to sinners. But if we're going to walk in a consistent realm of experiencing His presence, beloved ones, we have got to come out of the world. We've got to make a decision to love Him more than the things of the world. It's a denying of the flesh. Jesus said, "Seek ye first the kingdom of God." We have to value Him above all else. More than our finances, more than relationships with human beings. Let me give you an example. So many times I run into women that begin to attend the congregation. They're single women. They want to be married. They love God. They're pursuing God. They're passionate about God. And then all of a sudden, some guy comes into their life. And too oftentimes what happens is I see these women that love Jesus, but when a man came into their life, they completely got off course and fell away. You see, the problem was they loved the things of the world more than they loved God. And that, beloved ones, won't cut it. Whether it's material things, whether it's your job, whether it's your family. Jesus actually said, unless a man hates his own father, mother, and even his own life, he cannot be My disciple. We have to value God above all else. Let me say that again. If we're going to experience God's supernatural presence in a consistent way, we have to value Him. We have to place value on knowing and experiencing Him.

0: rabbi or sage or Pharisee of his day. He forsook all that, that he would know Jesus and the power of his resurrection and the fellowship of his sufferings. So I want to say to you, you may be saying, I want to feel your presence in my life, God. But if you want to feel, beloved, his presence in your life consistently, you've got to maybe make some hard decisions. Maybe there's some things in your life that you're involved in that are not of God. You need to cut those things off, come out of the world to follow him, and then you'll be in a posture where he can drop his glory upon your life in a brand new way. So we talked, number one, about coming out of the world. Then secondly, I spoke about the concept of stopping from running. You see, ever since Adam and Eve fell in the garden, mankind has been running. You may remember, I'm going to get back to this sometime later in the series to talk about it from a different dimension. But when Adam and Eve ate from the tree of the knowledge of good and evil, immediately what they did was they realized they were naked and they began to run. They began to run from God. They were actually running from themselves as well. They were trying to escape a feeling inside of not being right. They were trying to escape this feeling of anxiety and of fear. See, the Bible says that right after Adam and Eve ate, listen, it says, suddenly, just like that, they realized they were naked. Now, they were naked before they ate of the tree, but it didn't bother them. They weren't conscious of their nakedness. But once they ate of the tree, suddenly they felt exposed. Suddenly they felt they had to cover themselves. In other words, they became deeply anxious, deeply insecure, deeply self-conscious, deeply aware that something wasn't right, and they tried to run from that feeling, but the problem was they couldn't get away from it because wherever they ran, there they were. The problem is that you and I are doing the same thing today, even though we may not recognize it. We're trying to get away from this feeling of uneasiness, this insecurity, this anxiety, this feeling of fear that something isn't right. You might not even be aware of it, but this is the plight of all humankind until they're reconciled with God and made whole in Him. And we try to run from this feeling by maybe trying to get away from it in our jobs, where some people are workaholics. Why do they always have to be working? Because they're not comfortable just doing nothing and being alone. They're running, trying to escape the feeling, once again, that something isn't comfortable within themselves. Some are running to drugs, to alcohol, to relationship, to gossiping, to materialism. They're trying to escape who they are. We have to stop running from who we are and turn and face God if we're going to be made whole and experience God's supernatural presence in our life. And beloved, this is hard work and it takes discipline. We want to do in order to escape just being because we're not comfortable with who we are ever since the fall. But God sent His Son, beloved ones, to heal us, to restore us, and to make us whole.
1: This is Discovering the Jewish Jesus, and Rabbi Schneider will be right back. But first, I want to ask you the most important question you could ever be asked. And that's, do you know Jesus Christ as your Lord and Savior? If you haven't yet invited Jesus into your heart today to lead your life and ask God to save you from your sins, I want to invite you. Do that right now. If you're ready, then I want you to pray this prayer with me. Father God, I repent of my sins, and I ask you to cleanse me with the blood of Jesus. I accept Jesus Christ, your Son.

0: friend, if you just prayed that prayer, I'm so excited for you. Let us know by clicking Find Jesus at discoveringthejewishjesus.com. And now, here's Rabbi.
1: So I talked last time about how important it is to practice the art of just being still before the Lord. You know, the Bible says, be still and know that I am God. The Lord said in Isaiah, in quietness and silence, you'll find strength. We need to just have a discipline in our life of just sitting before the Lord. I remember a dream that I had sometime back. I might have even shared it on the last broadcast, where the Lord showed me I was sitting at a table across from a man in a very simple room. There was a window that I could see outside, and I wanted to leave the room because I was getting tired of just sitting there.

0: I recognized in the dream that I had been sitting across from this man a long time. And then as I thought about getting up and running, the Holy Spirit spoke to me and said, no, that man that you're sitting across from, that's Jesus. I couldn't see his face. I just recognized that he was a familiar friend. And the Lord said to me, just keep sitting across from him. Don't try to escape because you want to go do something. Just keep being still, sitting across from him, and I'm going to make you completely whole. Beloved, you and I need to take time every day just to be still and sit before the Lord. We need, beloved ones, to stop running. And I want to pick up today with a brand new dimension, adding on to this. We've talked about coming out of the world. We've talked about being still before the Lord. We've talked about not running. And I want to add another dimension to this. I want to talk now about receiving God's peace. Sometimes we don't recognize how closely related to the Spirit of the Lord peace is. I mean, we all want peace. We all know peace is a good thing. But did you know that the Bible says that the God of peace will crush Satan under your feet? Why does the scripture tell us that it's the God of peace that will crush Satan under your feet? Because peace is the essence of the Holy Spirit. Remember, Jesus breathed on his disciples, and when he breathed on them, he said, my peace I leave or give to you. I want to read now for you the Gospel of John, chapter 14, verse 27. Then I'm going to go to John, chapter 20, verse 21 and 22. I want you to get how important peace is to experiencing the supernatural presence of God. Hear the word of God. Jesus said, Yeshua said, peace I leave with you. My peace I give to you. Not as the world gives do I give to you. Do not let your heart be troubled, nor let it be fearful. So Yeshua is speaking about a supernatural peace that he's leaving with us. He talked about this peace being the remedy for fear. He said, I'm going to give you peace. And then he said, don't let your heart be troubled, neither let it be afraid, which tells you and I that we have to keep fear and anxiety out, and we have to receive the peace that Yeshua has breathed upon us that he left us. Let's continue the same theme. I'm going now to the Gospel of John, chapter 20, verse 21 and 22. Hear the word of God. So Jesus said to them again, peace be with you. As the Father has sent me, I also send you. And when he had said this, get this now, he breathed on them and he said, receive the Ruach HaKodesh, receive the Holy Spirit. I think that's phenomenal that Jesus said, peace unto you. And then he said, receive the Holy Spirit. So as he released his Spirit, what he was releasing was peace. Peace, beloved, is the foundation of having authority. Unless we're in peace, we have no power. Love is rooted in peace. Peace is rooted in love. And so it's important to begin to develop discernment so that we can stop spirits that would cause us to be anxious, so that we could stop spirits that cause us to run, so that we could keep spirits that would take away peace from our heart and mind. We keep them out. We shut the doors to those spirits because we recognize that God's Spirit is a spirit of peace. And unless we're abiding in peace and receiving God's peace, we're not going to be able to, beloved, consistently experience his presence, because his presence is a presence of peace. Jesus said, my peace I give to you. Then he breathed on them and he said, receive the Ruach HaKodesh. And so if we want to receive the Ruach HaKodesh, we have to, beloved ones, receive peace. So I want to pray with you right now that God will strengthen us and establish us in his peace. Father God, in Yeshua's name, we can talk about these things, but we know to receive these things is supernatural. We think, Jesus, about Peter and how you said to him, who do you say that I am? And when he answered back to you and said, you're the Messiah, you said to him, blessed art thou, Simon, son of John, for flesh and blood has not revealed this to you, but my Father who is in heaven. And so, Father God, we come and ask you right now to sovereignly and supernaturally strengthen us and bless us with peace, with the very peace of the Sar Shalom, the peace of Jesus the Messiah. We ask you to strengthen us by the same power that raised Jesus from the dead in our inner man. Strengthen our soul. Gird our mind, Father, I pray, in peace. Father, in Jesus' name, breathe on us afresh once again with the same word that spoke over those first apostles. Receive the Holy Spirit. My peace I give to you. Father, in Jesus' name, we thank you today for the gift of peace. And we ask you, Abba God, strengthen us mightily in the Sar Shalom, the Prince of Peace, Jesus the Messiah. Father, we love you. We glorify you. We ask you to strengthen us in the experience of your supernatural presence. We are facing such chaos in the world around us. Beloved, the only hope left for people is the God that created the world, and you and I are his ambassadors. We are the ambassadors of the Lord Jesus Christ. You and I are Jesus the Messiah's ambassadors. We have to do something, beloved, to prepare the world for his return by preaching the gospel. When you support me and discovering the Jewish Jesus, you are literally taking part in preparing the earth's atmosphere for the coming return of the Lord Jesus. You see, Jesus said when the gospel is preached to the ends of the earth, then he will return. People more and more are recognizing that they can't hold on to anything outside of themselves, that everything around them is unstable, that systems are falling apart, that governments are collapsing, economic systems are collapsing, people's moral code is collapsing. The only thing that's sure, beloved, is God himself, who is our rock. And I want to ask you to support me as I continue to preach the gospel of King Jesus around the world, declaring this reality and this truth. You see, beloved ones, Jesus is counting on you and he's counting on me. Were his voice peace, were his mouth. Jesus said, you shall be my witnesses. I want to ask you, would you be faithful? Would you support me? And would you support discovering the Jewish Jesus? I want you to know, beloved, your financial help makes a big difference and is effectively being used to spread the gospel.
1: 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Our number is 888-MY-RABBI. And right now, I want to tell you about a brand new book from Rabbi Schneider. I believe it's going to absolutely change the way that you experience God's presence. And it's called The Mystery of the Tabernacle. It's an ancient structure that God told Moses to build in the Old Testament. And it's actually a prophetic blueprint for intimacy and relationship with the creator of the universe. And I'm telling you, every piece of furniture, every sacrifice and every detail, it points directly to Jesus, and it also reveals how you can worship God in a fresh way right where you are today, right now. If you'd like to purchase a copy of The Mystery of the Tabernacle, then just go to discoveringthejewishjesus.com and click on Rabbi's books. And now here's Rabbi to wrap up with God's special and sacred blessing, first sung in Hebrew and then spoken in English.
2: 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And the Lord said, when you speak these words over my people, I will place my name on them and bless them. Receive the impartations of the Lord's blessings.

0: The Lord bless you and keep you. The Lord make his face shine on you and be gracious to you. The Lord lift you up with his countenance. And the Lord give you, beloved one, his peace. God bless you and shalom.
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2: 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Many of us juggling so many things in our daily lives. It's just so much multitasking going on. If we think to stop to rest and recharge, I mean, it's like everything's going to come crashing down. You ever feel like you're a Sisyphus going up the hill with the rock on your, you know, on your shoulders? Well, Rabbi Schneider is going to show us tomorrow how God's peace and his Sabbath rest supernaturally linked straight through Yeshua, Messiah, Savior of the world. That tomorrow. Rabbi Schneider, Discovering the Jewish Jesus. David James, Big Wave Dave here, 818-662-3737. That number you can reach out, David James K. Kelly, Facebook, at David James K. Kelly on X. Glory to glory, straight ahead, about 3 minutes, all right? 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
5: I'm Donna Rush with SoCal's Morning Rush. Thankful Thursday, a day to share what you are thankful for. Well, giving God all the glory is how Principal Dr. Daniel Moyer, the staff, and the teachers of Crean Lutheran High School in Irvine start their day each day in prayer. 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
2: So more study in God's Word. 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
4: You can overcome. Maybe God's closing some doors because he wants to open other doors for you. Trust me, when you put your hand to the plow and you decide to make Jesus number one in your life, you look to him for your answers, you look to him and his word for direction, you're going to be under heavy persecution with people. You might not be the persecuted church, you might not be going through heavy things like Polycarp did, but whatever you go through, realize you and I, be faithful to the end and realize that we are more than conquerors. Don't seek first all that. Seek first the kingdom of God, his righteousness. Seek me first and watch and see what I will do.

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1: Back in our text, remember, therefore, where you've fallen. What's that word? Repent. And do the first works, or else I will come to you quickly and remove your lampstand from its place unless you repent. Lampstand, remember? Seven golden lampstand, that's the church. First love, God's presence is in your life in a wonderful way. If you're walking away from Him and you leave that first love, He says, if you keep doing that and you don't turn back to me, you don't turn back to loving my presence, I'm going to leave you by yourself. You keep going away, I'm going to just let you go. Is that scary? It should be. And what's the answer? It's repent. In other words, turn around, turn back to me. And so as you look at this, you see there's the three R's. Remember where you've fallen. Remember, is there somewhere where you've fallen? Maybe there's a place where something got into your life and you've fallen. And so remember where that is. Remember. Think through it. Was it a person? Was it some sin? Was it a career? Was it a hobby? Was it something? What is it? Remember that. Remember where you've fallen. Remember. And then obviously repent. And I put, you guys know what this means. It simply means basically to turn and to change, withdraw. If you're going in one direction, turn around. Turn back to Jesus. I mean, think of this. If he says he's going to do it quickly. If that doesn't scare you, that should scare all of us in a way, in a good way, not condemnation, but a conviction of the Holy Spirit. He's saying, if you stay away from me for such a long time, you're not going to turn. The warning's out there. You don't love me like you used to. I'm going to let you go, and I'm going to leave you all by yourself. Can I tell you, when I said a prayer, when I was a young man, I said a prayer. My sister was in my life. I'm guessing 16, 17 years old. I went to Bible study for a while and all. And there's a one point in my life I literally asked God, I said, get out of my life. Because He was there. And I wanted to do crazy things. And He left me. And I went into such a dark world. I can't even tell you how dark the world was that I went into. He let me go. And for me, I don't know if that was the prodigal son coming back. I don't understand exactly how that worked. Was I saved then? Was I not saved then? All I know that I went into this dark, dark world because He wasn't the center of my life. He wasn't first in my life. He wasn't. And I asked Him to stay away from me and get out of my life. And I look at that and thinking, oh my, what would have happened if I didn't repent? And so if the call is, remember where you've fallen and turn back, repent, turn back to Him. He loves you. And trust me, whatever it is that's keeping you away from a loving relationship with Jesus Christ, it's not worth it. It's not worth it. And it's not going to satisfy you. Nothing, do you understand? Nothing in this world is going to satisfy like Jesus can. You see, the whole world has it wrong. The church should not have it wrong. The whole world has it wrong because why? They seek first their career. They seek first their hobby. They seek first their sports. They seek first their friendships. They seek first their families. They seek first their... And it's like, no, God says, don't seek first all that. Seek first the kingdom of God, His righteousness. Seek me first and watch and see what I will do. And as a church, we should know that. But as Ephesus, we need to realize the fact that He wants to be number one in our lives. And if there's anything in your life that's first and number one, can I please encourage you? Turn to Him now. Give it to Him now. Whatever that is, please remember and repent. Turn back to Him. Maybe you've never turned to Him. Can I encourage you? Turn to Him today. Turn to Him now. He loves you. And then repeat. Repeat's basic. Just repeat the things you did when you first loved Him. Sharing your faith a lot. Being in Bible study all the time. Being in fellowship all the time. Being whatever it is. Whatever, when that place of first love... If you left that, go back and do those things that you did. So remember, repent, and repeat. Amen? I'm sure we've all had a relationship, maybe even a loving relationship with someone, and all of a sudden it ended up they were totally cold towards you. I'm sure all of us probably had that. You had a loving relationship with someone. It was a great relationship. And then all of a sudden it's like they cut you off. And they're cold. You're like, what's wrong? And they're like, oh, nothing. Okay, I'm supposed to believe that? Oh, nothing? It's not the same. You're cold. You're cold as ice. What's wrong? Oh, nothing. No, no. I just this. And so that's the same with the Lord. He said, Jesus is saying, don't be cold with me. Don't just turn your back on me. Don't make excuses why you're not in the loving relationship with me, because I love you. But if you continue in that way, what did he say? I'll basically leave you by yourself. So what a warning that goes out. Be careful. Lord, help all of us, right? Let's move on. Before we go jump back in our text, I just want to, one of the things I want to encourage you, another reason why we should be in this loving relationship also, yes, very clearly Jesus says that he'll leave you by yourself, but we are living in some really crazy days right now. Do you guys realize that? How about if I say it this way? We are living in end time stuff right now. How about that? Things that are happening right now are, yes. And what, did you guys see this report? We just witnessed 4 1-in-1,000-year storms in one single week. It says, I have never heard of a 4 1-in-1,000-year storms occurring during a single week. But according to the NBC News, this is precisely what just happened. So as you think about North Carolina, New Mexico, Illinois, and Texas, these are things that happen once in 1,000 years. Well, we had 4 in 1 week. Interesting things going on. How about this? Do you guys read about this? 13 million humanoid robots will walk among us by 2035. That's kind of creepy, isn't it? So beast, the image of the beast, how's all this going to work out? I don't know, but this is end time stuff we're talking about. How about this? Did you see this? France and the UK reportedly prepare 50,000 troops for Ukraine deployment. Well, how about this? This one is just, I saved the best for last. Nothing will save them. This is Putin's biggest mouthpiece. He threatens the U.S. with radioactive tsunami using nuke torpedoes as Trump sends arms to Ukraine. So this guy here, he's Putin's biggest mouthpiece. He's saying, oh, guys, prepare yourself for something. Nothing's going to save you because we're going to launch this torpedo that's going to wipe you guys out with a tsunami. Crazy stuff we're seeing these days. But that's just the days that we're living in. Back in our text. Let me move all these notes over that I'm not using right now. Verse 6. But this you have, that you, listen to this, I love this. You hate the deeds of the Nicolaitans. What does he say? Which I also hate. It says, he who has an ear, let him hear what the Spirit says to the churches. To him who overcomes, I will give to eat from the tree, what? Of life, which is in the midst of the paradise of God. Remember the tree of life was in the Garden of Eden? It's transplanted in heaven for us. The deeds of the Nicolaitans. We talked about this. We had a pastor's meeting on Friday, and we talked a lot about this, because this is what God hates. The Nicolaitans, the literal meaning of that word means to conquer the people. It's the establishment of a priesthood over the lay people. If you're going to a church, those watching online, and it's the hierarchy, the priests and all, they're to, you know, kiss the ring, bow down to them, that God hates that. Jesus said, that's the deeds of the Nicolaitans. Or you have to go through them in order to get to God, right? You know, it's called shepherding, right? You can't buy a house unless you talk to their authority. So there's these churches that do that kind of stuff. He hates it. And they hate it. They realize this is wrong. So the deeds of the Nicolaitans. So he says, the things that I hate. And he says, but he who has an ear, let him hear what the Spirit says to the churches. Not just church, singular. Goes out to every church. The letter is for Ephesus, but it also goes out to every church. So the deeds of the Nicolaitans. The reason why we talked about it at our pastor's meeting is because of the fact that we never want that in the church. Minister means servant. We lead in servanthood. So that's why we talked about it. It's like you never want to see somebody that's elevated and they think that, you know, we need to go through this person. So that's a bad thing. You guys know this very well. What are we told in 1 Timothy 2:5? There's one God and one mediator between God and man, the man who? Christ Jesus. Only one mediator. So God hates it. We should hate it. And that concludes Ephesus, and then you got the next letter to Smyrna. And to the angel, the church in Smyrna write, these things says the first and the last, who was dead and came to life. I know your works, tribulation and poverty, but you are, can we say it out loud please, rich. They say you're poor. Jesus says, I say you're rich. I know the blasphemy of those who say that they're Jews and are not, we'll look at this in a minute, but are a synagogue of who? Satan. So Smyrna. So the second letter that goes out, Smyrna is known as the martyr church, the persecuted church, if you're, and so this is what it looks like today. It's located about 40 miles north of Ephesus. The city still exists today. It's called Izmir in Turkey. How many people have been there to Smyrna? You guys? Oh, less people, only a handful of people. Okay, so also, listen to this. Thousands of Christians still live there. However, it's under Islamic rule with the threat of persecution remaining today. So also, Smyrna, one of the wealthiest and most powerful cities of that region. It was a center of learning and culture, science and medicine. It was said to be the most beautiful city in all of Asia Minor. It's even called the glory and crown of Asia Minor, of Turkey, modern-day Turkey today. So it's a fascinating place. But check it out. Smyrna was named after its number one export, which is, can we say it out loud? Myrrh. So Smyrna literally means bitter or myrrh, so it's named after that. I find it very interesting, and we'll put this up here, because myrrh is a resin that comes from different kinds of trees or shrubs, bushes, and it's used for embalming fluid. Remember Jesus, the myrrh to him. So it's also used for perfume because of its fragrance. But most of you know this, but if you don't know this, this is fascinating. In order to release the fragrance, you must scrape the hard substance or crush it to release the beautiful aroma. It has to be crushed, right? So myrrh, Smyrna. Smyrna was the crushed church, the martyred and persecuted church. But as they were crushed and persecuted, the sweet fragrance of Christ was poured out of them. So we see the beautiful saints that came out of there. We're going to talk about that in a minute. But he said, look at this. He says, I know your works, tribulation and poverty. I want to point out the fact that even this word, their tribulation, literally means a pressing, a pressure or affliction, or literally a crushed. So they were crushed. Persecution during that time was so bad. They were persecuted, the Christians. They were arrested. They were burned at the stake. And it was a terrible thing that they were going through. And so, interesting word, this word, or two words, I know. The two words means to see and to know. But in Latin, it's a word, video, where we get our word video, right? So in other words, the comfort is, so listen, they're going through persecution. The letter's going to come to them. Why? To comfort them. To realize God's, Jesus is saying, I know what you're going through. You guys are going through a very crushing time, a very difficult time. They say you're poor. I say you're rich. The crushing that you're going through, I'm watching and recording everything. And don't worry, I'm going to deal with your enemies. I'm there with you. So interesting wording that's there. He sees everything that's going on. Do you realize that God sees everything that's happening in our lives? When we go through difficult times, he's there. Shadrach, Meshach, and Abednego, when they were in the fiery furnace, Jesus was right there, I believe, in the midst of them. He's with us during difficult times. He sees everything. He's on the throne, and it's a good thing. And it's so awesome when we realize, you know, his presence is here in our lives, so that the beauty of God came out of their lives through the persecution. And so he's with us. Good reminder, he's with you. Don't you love when you know that he's there with you? A while back, my wife and I were in Genesis 22, and it talked about Mount Moriah. And it was weird. Do you ever read, when you read the Bible, just a word will just pop out like never before? And I was reading Moriah. And I'm looking at that, and I look at my wife and said, Mariah. I says, you know, that's such a beautiful name. I don't know anyone except Mariah Carey that has that name. And it's such a beautiful name. And somehow it just, like, one of those times it just kind of stood out. I start thinking, honey, do you know anyone named Mariah? She goes, no, I don't know a Mariah. And I was like, I don't know a Mariah either. And I said, why isn't there more Mariahs? I mean, it's just a beautiful, beautiful name. And so, seriously, so check this out. I kid you not. I'm not making this up even a little bit. This is just bizarre. So on our lunch break, we go to Seal Beach. We go to, you know what's going to happen. So we go to Seal Beach. We go to the bank. I kid you not. And we're on a short lunch break, and we're waiting. They think they only had one teller, and then there's so many people in there. We're waiting. And finally, we ask the manager, can you maybe get some more help here? Because we only have so much time. We got to go. And she goes, oh, yeah, I'll have someone right with you. And she brought out a lady. Lady comes out. She goes, hi, my name's Mariah. I'm not even making it. I'm like, what? I go, Mariah, we were just reading about you today. She goes, what? Mount Moriah in Genesis chapter 22. We read about you, Moriah. And I said, you know what? And I told her what happened. I said, God loves you, and started sharing the gospel with her. And it was just a powerful thing. I'm like, how does he do that? I've read the Bible. I don't know how many times that word Moriah never stood out before, but somehow he's like tapping my brain, saying, Moriah, Moriah, Moriah. I'm like, okay, Moriah. Why? Because he knew lunchtime I was going to meet a girl named Moriah. Why do I say that? Because he's watching everything. He's recording everything. He's in tune with everything that's going on. And so that's why it's so good to stay in that first love place with him. This was a martyr church. They're going through heavy persecution. The comfort to them is, I'm watching. I'm with you. I'm there with you. It talks about, I know your poverty. So back then, Caesar was to be called Lord. And you would have to go to the temple, and then you would have to take a pinch of incense, and you would put it on the fire. And then while you put it on the fire, you're offering it up to Caesar as Lord, and you have to, with your words, say that he's Lord. And this is what took place there. So then you would get your certificate to show that you've kept your spiritual obligation to Caesar, and now you can have employment. Without that certificate, you cannot work. The Christians had no jobs. Why? They would not say that Caesar's Lord. Only Jesus Christ is Lord. So he says, I know your poverty. You're rich, though. Don't worry about that. I'll take care of you. Synagogue of Satan. Not only were they persecuted by the Roman government, thrown in jail, many of them burned to the stake, but also the Jewish leaders did not believe Jesus was the Messiah, so they would turn him in and they would have them arrested. So they had persecution all over the place. And he says, and he calls them, because they're fighting against God's will, calling them the synagogue of Satan. In other words, they're being used by Satan right now. So if you're a note taker, that's a good note to take. Do you know that Christian persecution is up? This is January 15th, this year, 2025. Christian persecution is on the rise worldwide, the new report says. Let me read it. A new report by Open Door International said that more than 380 million Christians faced persecution and discrimination in 2024, an increase of 15 million from the year before. Our brothers and sisters in Christ are going through a lot right now. They're probably called the Church of Smyrna. We don't have this type of persecution. We don't know this type of persecution. I think of this, and I think about when it could happen very soon. When the Antichrist comes to this earth, guess what? He's going to want to be worshipped the same way. Good thing for us, where are we going to be? In heaven. Rapture. Antichrist is revealed. He's going to want to be worshipped as God. And then the persecution is going to be out of control. But our brothers and sisters in Christ, right now, as we sit, and I'm not sitting, but as you sit in a comfortable chair, they're going through so much right now. We need to keep them in our prayers. Amen? Smyrna, do not fear of the things that you're about to suffer. Indeed, the devil is about to throw some of you into prison that you may be, what? Can we say that word? Tested. We all go through testing. And you will have tribulation 10 days. I believe that means a short period of time. It'll be short. I think the encouragement to the church in Smyrna, don't worry, it's not going to last very long. So the persecution is going to be quick. Be faithful until what? Death. And I will give you the crown of life. So the encouragement to be faithful. And so for us, application for us, that do not fear when we go through difficult times, and be faithful to the end. Do not fear, be faithful to the end. Do not fear, be faithful to the end. You go through difficult times, don't fear. And just be faithful to the very end. And so the persecuted church, the crushed church, encouragement to them, that it's going to be a short time. I don't know if you realize this, but Polycarp was the pastor of the church during this time. Polycarp was they called him a bishop, but he was the pastor of Smyrna. He would have actually received this letter. The letter we're reading right now, with encouragement, he would have received this letter. So he was a disciple of the Apostle John, one that would have received the letter. So he would have been the letter would have been handed right to the pastor of this church, Polycarp. Polycarp was given this letter to encourage him. Polycarp, you're going to have some difficult time. You and in your church, you're going to go through difficult time. It's going to be short. Be faithful to the end. Don't fear. So do you know what happened to Polycarp? You remember his story? Oh, while he was in his 90s, he was brought before an executioner and tied to a wooden stake to be burned to death. Remember that? And as he was there, it says when asked, they asked him to recant or renounce Christ as his Savior. But that he'll be set free. Polycarp said, quote, "For 86 years I've served Jesus. Not once has he denied me. How dare I now deny my king?" So they're like, they tie him to the stake. They're ready to burn him at the stake. The executioner's there. And he says, if you read about it, he felt bad for him. He says, "Polly, come on. All you need to do, just say it. Just say you renounce your faith." And he's like, "Christ never denied me. I can't deny him right now." Oh, remember what happened? Check this out. This is all recorded. The flames leaped around Polycarp, and it didn't touch his body. They couldn't burn him. Seeing this, the executioner took a spear and thrusted him through, and it never hurt him. He just went like, didn't even feel it, right? Don't be afraid until death. Be faithful. The blood that poured out extinguished the fire. He gets stabbed, the blood's pouring out, and it puts out the fire. And so what happened to Polycarp? You guys should know this already. Polycarp peacefully bled to death. He was faithful to the end. Oh, the encouragement for us. Be faithful to the end. Don't fear. Don't fear what man's going to do to you. Be faithful. God is with us. The martyred church, they went through a lot. The church today around the world, they're going through heavy persecution. But our encouragement is do not fear, you and I. Be faithful to the end as we see this example of Polycarp, the pastor, bishop, that would have received the letter that we're reading here today. And it goes on. "He who has an ear, let him hear what the Spirit says to the churches. He who," can we say this word out loud, please? "Overcomes shall not be hurt by the second death." Remember the second death? Second death, we read about it in Revelation chapter 20 and 21. The second death is those that deny Jesus as their Savior, reject the gospel. They go to the white throne judgment and they go into the lake of fire. So the encouragement to them, you guys are going to die. It's going to be really bad, but don't worry. You're not going to experience the second death. But overcome. He overcomes. This speaks of having victory through Christ. You know, every one of us as believers, we have victory through Christ. You might not be the persecuted church. You might not be going through heavy things like Polycarp did. But whatever you go through, realize you and I, be faithful to the end and realize that we are more than conquerors. We can overcome whatever happens. What? Through who? Christ that gives us strength. Christ wants to give us strength. Trust me, when you put your hand to the plow and you decide to make Jesus number one in your life, you look to him for your answers. You look to him and his word for direction. You're going to be under heavy persecution with people. You know, people are going to disown you. People are not going to like you. That's going to happen. People in the world I'm talking about, right? But you can overcome. Maybe God's closing some doors because he wants to open other doors for you. So he overcomes. This message goes out. They won't have part in the second death. And as we close, I wanted to go farther, but there's no way. Letter from heaven. So next week, we'll look at some more letters from heaven. The seven churches of the seven that Jesus Christ sent a letter to evaluate their church. Hi, this is Pastor Joe, and I'd like to take a moment to personally invite you to one of our three services here at Calvary Chapel of the Harbor in Huntington Beach. 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I would love to meet you. For more information, check out our website at ccoth.com. 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God bless you.
0: You've been listening to Glory to Glory with Pastor Joe Pettick, an outreach of Calvary Chapel of the Harbor. Our new location is at 4121 Warner Avenue in Huntington Beach at the beautiful Huntington Harbor Marina. 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
2: 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It's an absolutely beautiful day. So it's 87, and we're going to start cooling it down a little bit tomorrow. The Mother's Day yesterday, I want to thank moms for just all you are to all of us. And just grateful, moms. Now, I know that there are some, and Bernice had checked in. She's been estranged from her mom for a number of years. And I just want you to know, it does not, you know, rainbows and butterflies is not Mother's Day or Christmas or Father's Day or Thanksgiving. I mean, there's pain associated with those. And so, Bernice, I want to thank you for reaching out, and I'm grateful that you and I had the chance to pray together that it would be a parting of the Red Sea, a miracle in your life for reconciliation and healing there with your mama, you know. And that goes for you, Kay Kelly family, you know, wherever you are on that spectrum of having a great relationship with your mom or maybe not so much. 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
10: There are people in hell tonight that wish they could have a second chance, and they wish they could have repented, and they wish they could come back and say, shake their brothers and sisters, mothers and fathers, please wake up. You don't want to come where I am tonight. Once you close your eyes and you take your last breath, it's over. 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

0: Welcome to Somebody Loves You Radio, the Bible teaching ministry of Roel Reese in Diamond Bar, California. Thanks for joining us today as we launch a new series exploring what the Bible says about life after death. Roel will begin with a sobering look at what's ahead for those who willfully reject God's gift of an eternal home. And we'll see that heaven and hell are not imaginary places, but actual destinations. And each person must choose which lies in their future. Here's Roel Reese in Luke chapter 16, beginning in verse 19, with our study, Is Hell a Real Place?
1: There seems to be people that don't really believe in life after death. Some people argue the point, is there really a heaven? Is there really a literal hell? And one of the things that we must understand is the Bible says there's appointed time for a man to die, and then the judgment comes in Hebrews. That one of the things that's going to happen is that every single one of us and everyone in the world is going to die one day. And at the same time, people say, well, when you're going to die, what happens when you die? By the way, this is the only place in the Bible, in the Gospels, Matthew, Mark, Luke, and John. Luke is the only one that gives us this text here. Matthew, Mark, and John don't give us the same text here. This is the only place where you find this story, a real story about two people. And what's interesting is that usually when you talk to people and you read a lot of the commentaries, they'll say, well, chapter 16, verse 19 to verse 31 is a parable. This is not a parable. A parable was used by Christ to illustrate a truth concerning what he was teaching on. This is an actual event that took place. We don't know when, because in parables, Jesus never ever used people's names. Never. Here we find two names that he uses. One of the names is Lazarus, and the second name is Abraham. And what's really amazing about this story here is that Jesus is actually teaching and warning, because at this particular time there were people that didn't really believe in life after death. They believe that when you die you become non-existent. Some believe that you actually go around in circles. You know, there's a cycle you go through and then you become what you're going to be in reincarnation. But at the same time, when we come to Christ, there's a flip over that takes place where now we become spirit, soul, and the body or the flesh is dead, speaking spiritually. Because even though the natural man is walking around, the Bible says that while he's walking around, he's dead in sin. And yet, when a person comes to that personal knowledge of Jesus Christ, all of his philosophy and all of his views begin to change as he begins to read the Word of God. Why? Because in the Old Testament, before Christ ever died on the cross, every person that ever died in the Old Testament, they all went to hell. You say, wait a minute. They all went to hell. Yes. Hades. Sheol, the place of the dead. In Hades, there were two compartments that the Bible talks about. One compartment was called Abraham's bosom, and on the other side was the place where the people were being tormented in the fire. And in between Abraham's bosom and the other side where they were being tormented, there was a great gulf that would separate the righteous from the wicked. People say, well, how big is hell? It's huge. But hell itself in the Old Testament, the place called Sheol, the place of the dead, or Hades, was a place when a person would die, his spirit or her spirit, if they had faith in God, like Abraham, Jacob, Isaac, and all of the forefathers before that, that had come to know God. They would die and they would go into Hades, but they would be in that other side in the compartment, which was called Abraham's bosom. It was a place of comfort where on the other side was a place of torment, day and night. Let's look at the story and it will speak for itself, beginning with verse 19. He says, there was a certain rich man who was dressed in purple and fine linen and fared suspiciously every day, which means this guy had the bucks. He had the money. He had all the fashions of that time. And what's amazing, he not only had the money, but he had the home where he lived. It was one of the most beautiful places that he had built. And this guy was a partier. He had parties day and night, always inviting someone to come to his house and enjoy the parties. But then it tells you about a second person, verse 20. And then there was a certain beggar named Lazarus, full of sores, who was laid at his gate. Now, we see the two contrasts. One, the wealthy, the one in comfort, the one that's happy, the one that enjoys life. And then you have the one that has been ostracized by the society because he's poor, he's sick, he has nowhere to lay his head. He's been cast out from society. And he just happens to come to where this mansion is. And he sees people going in and coming out, and he sees that they're always in festivity and having parties, and they're eating pretty good. But he has no food. He has no water. He has nothing. And so he decides to stand next to this gate in the mansion. And look what it says in verse 22. He says, desiring to be fed with the crumbs which fell down from the rich man's table. Moreover, the dogs would come and lick up his sores. So you get this picture of this poor beggar lying down and reaching through the gate as they're sitting on these recliners, pillows, no chairs. And the crumbs that were falling down, he was reaching for them to pick them up so that he could eat. And then you have these street dogs walking by and licking his sores. Because he's full of sores. He's sick. Something happened to him. We don't know what. Nobody is paying attention to him. They're all into themselves. This rich man had the greatest opportunity of helping this poor beggar and giving him something to eat and drink and even take care of him. But he was too busy partying and with his friends. Too busy. Look what he says. And so it was that the beggar died and was carried by the angels unto Abraham's bosom, and the rich man also died that night and was buried. Now, listen. First of all, notice what it says. When a person dies, who comes to get you? The angels. We saw that when Melinda's grandmother was going to die, she died 3 days later after we shared the Lord with her. She accepted the Lord and she was there, but she wasn't really there. And she was between here, heaven, and between the earth as she received the Lord. It was a total different thing. And it's amazing because the angels come to take you either to heaven or to take you into hell and drop you off in hell. That's what the Bible teaches. And how sad it is when you know a person that is wicked and they go to hell and you'll never see them again. You know. Because they never repented. They never accepted Christ. And I've seen people slip into eternity, raise up themselves, take their last breath, and then the spirit comes out and it's over. That body just sinks down. Gone. No more. No more. They don't even know where they're heading. It's sad, but it's true reality, my friends. It happens every day. People that are bitter, people that have been hurt, people that have been neglected, people that have suffered, and they blame God for it, and they blame family for it, and they

0: body is there, and what are they doing? They're just kind of jumping over. Nobody stops to see the dead men. Nobody. Selfishness, again. They're stepping over him. They're going their way. They don't even care. They're just celebrating. Say, tomorrow we'll see you again. And then that rich man closes his gate. The servants come and they give him his night clothes and he's getting ready to go to bed. And he's thinking, tomorrow I'm going to do this. I'm going to do that. He's planning for tomorrow. When it says, tonight your very soul will be what? Will be taken from you. And that night he lays down and he dies.
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0: And check this out. This is incredible. Verse 23. And the rich man also died and was buried, and being in torments in Hades, he lifted up his eyes and saw Abraham afar off and Lazarus in his bosom. Wait a minute. He never even met Lazarus. He never even met Abraham. How did he know them by name? You see the consciousness in hell? And what's interesting here, is it probably this rich man, because if you had money in that culture, you could actually hire professional mourners to come and mourn for you. And they would bury you the same day you die. So imagine what kind of funeral he had, because he had all the money. But then all of a sudden, here he is, the rich man, waking up in Hades and looking over to the other side, and he sees Abraham and he sees Lazarus. And you know something is wrong. Look what it says. He says, and the beggar died, carried off, and then Abraham, verse 23, and being in what? In comfort? No, in torments. In torments. In Hades. He lifted up his eyes and saw Abraham afar off and Lazarus in his bosom. And he cried out and said, Father Abraham. Notice he's crying out. He's in deep, deep pain. And he's crying out in pain and saying, Father Abraham. He said, have mercy on me. Too late for that. Mercy? No. Judgment. You see? Have mercy on me. Why? Look what he says, and send Lazarus that he may dip the tip of his finger in water and cool my tongue, for I am tormented in this flame. You see what he says? Hell is a hot place. It's not like the Rolling Stones said, when we die, we're going to rock and roll in hell. There's no such thing in hell. Torments. Torments there. And the worst of men are there, like Hitler and Mussolini and all these people from the past that have been wicked and have killed millions of people. They are there in hell, in torment. And here, look what he says. Have mercy on me and send Lazarus, when he didn't even feed Lazarus. He didn't even pay attention to Lazarus. And now he wants Lazarus' help. Just dip your finger in cool water and put it in my tongue, for I am in torment. Watch this. And Abraham said, son, remember that in your lifetime you received your good things. Now go back and think on your life, how you had money, you had parties, you had everything that money could buy, and yet look where you are today. Money can buy you out of hell. Nobody can be bought out of hell. I don't care how many millions you have. You leave it behind for others to spend it or misspend it. You see? He didn't have nothing. Just his soul. And then what else? Look what he says. You had everything in good thing. And likewise, Lazarus, every evil thing. He was sick. He was in pain. He had no food. He had no water. He had no home. He had no family. And look what it says. But now he is comforted and you are tormented. What a difference. Before you were comforted and now he was tormented. Now look at the difference. A flip over. When he died. Totally different.

0: No more pain, no more sorrow, no more death. But he, the rich man, that had all the comforts of life, now has no comfort in his life. Not just a little bit. Nothing at all. And watch this. He goes on. And besides all this, between us and you, there is a great gulf that is fixed. You see, he even tells you what's there. There was a great gulf. So that the other guys from the other side could not jump over, could not come over. It was a great separation. Imagine being on the other side of hell and looking over to this side and watching these guys being comforted, and you can't be comforted. Like looking through a glass. You can't get to the outside. It's over. And they're only there for a little season because Jesus is going to come and he's going to take them out of there. And then this place is going to be emptied. And then hell is going to become one major place. That's exactly what happened when Christ came. Look what happens. He goes on. He says that between you and us, there is a great gulf fixed so that those who want to pass from that side, you cannot, nor those from this side can go to that side. You see, there's no help available. It's over. You're there and we're here. And then what? And then he said, I beg you, therefore, Father, that you would send him to my father's house. Now he's making a request. He can smell, he can taste, he can hear, he can remember, he can touch. And now he's saying, you think it would be possible? He still remembers in hell that he has family. Imagine the torment to know that you have family. And what does he want them to do? He wants to rescue them, but it's too late. Watch what he says. He said, I beg you, therefore, he says, therefore, Father, that you would send him to my father's house because I have five brothers, that he may testify of them, lest they also come to this place of torment. Underline that. To this place of torment. It's not a place of comfort in hell. What is he doing? He's trying to rescue his brothers. Look what he says. I have five brothers that he may testify them. Five is the number of what? Of grace. Interesting. I want you to go and share grace with them. Five brothers. That he may testify to them, lest they also come to this place of torment. And Abraham said, now look at son, listen to me carefully. Look what he says. Then he said to him, again, Abraham said, they have Moses and they have the prophets. Notice, let them hear them. What do you mean? They have Genesis, Exodus, Leviticus, Numbers, Deuteronomy. They have the 12 historical books, the Psalms, the Proverbs, and then the poetical books. And then they have the major and the minor prophets. He says they have it all. And yet, what happened? All they have to do is just read it and believe it. The Old Testament scriptures are there. That's what he's saying to them. They have the prophets and they have Moses and the law. And then what? And Abraham said, they have Moses and the prophets. Let them hear them. And then he said, no, Father Abraham. Notice his persistency. No, Father Abraham. But if one goes to them from the dead, they will repent. Hey, how did he know about repentance in hell when he never repented here on earth? Full knowledge. Full knowledge in hell. Knowing that I could have repented and I could have been spared from hell. In hell, he realizes that he never repented, but he wants his brothers to repent. That's heavy. To me, this is amazing. That people in hell today, just like this rich man here, are begging, are thinking, are going back in their lives and thinking of their mothers and fathers and brothers and sisters that are still alive here on earth and wanting them to get the message, don't come to hell. It is a place of torment. Repent. Come to Jesus. Receive his love. Receive his grace. If not, you're going to end up with me here in hell. But that's just not the ultimate place. The lake of fire will follow. Look what he says. He said, "No, my father Abraham, but if one goes from the dead, they will repent." But then Abraham said to him, "If they do not hear Moses and the prophets, if they don't listen to the word of God, and they don't believe the word of God," notice what he says, "then how in the world will they ever be persuaded if someone would rise from the dead?" Is that true? It is true. Why? Because Jesus died and rose again from the dead. And really, how many people in the world today really believe that? They're always just trying to disqualify the resurrection of Christ. That's sad. I mean, here it is, the whole gospel. Showing us that there are people in hell tonight that wish they could have a second chance, and they wish they could have repented, and they wish they could come back and say, shake their brothers and sisters, mothers and fathers, please wake up. You don't want to come where I am tonight. Once you close your eyes and you take your last breath, it's over. You go to heaven or you go to hell.
1: 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Your partnership is truly crucial to this ministry as we share the truth of God's eternal Word. And tune in next time for more thought-provoking truths from the Word of God. You'll see that Jesus often talked about heaven and hell, clearly laying out the path to eternal communion with the Lord and His desire for each of us to enjoy eternal life with Him. Here's Raul with the closing comment.
0: And if you go to hell, you will wait until the day of judgment. In Revelation chapter 20, 11 through 15, the white throne judgment, when Christ is going to open the books, and whoever's name is not found written in the book of life will be cast into the lake of fire. This will be their second death. And what did it say? It says where the devil and Satan and the Antichrist, the false prophet, every demon and every foul person in hell and death will be there forever and ever and ever and ever away from the light of Jesus Christ. But not so for the child of God. Not so for the Christian. We will have the light. Jesus will be the light. We will be comforted. No more sorrow, no more death, no more tears, no more of any pain. But we shall be like Him. Why? Because we have put our faith and trust in Jesus Christ and we have been obedient to His word. We will see God again. But before I die, I surely want to see my parents, my friends, and my loved ones come to know Christ before they die. Why? Because this is the only chance they get in this life. No second chances. It's over once you die.
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2: 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Outside the 134 freeway, outside KKLA here. David James, Big Wave Dave. Someone just texted me at... And by the way, you can text this number. You can call 818-662-3737. That's my number. Always love to hear from you. And if I don't answer, just leave me a message and I will call you back. But you can also text us 866-347-4959. 866-347-4959. All of us see that. Donna and yours truly, Pat Scott, Katie, Daniel, Cheyenne, we all see your texts there. Come in. Your prayer requests, concerns, opportunities, 866-347-4959. And Tabby had texted me right there and said, Dave, what was that about Harvest Crusade this year, July 11th? 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
8: Hello and welcome as we lift up Jesus with Pastor Dudley Rutherford. I'm Kyle Welch. This program is part of an outreach ministry from Shepherd Church, located in Los Angeles, California. Everything we do at Shepherd is based around John 3:14 that teaches us to lift up the name of Jesus that the world might believe. We want to come alongside you in your journey with God and help you become stronger in your faith so you can better serve Jesus and share him with others. Our pastor is Dudley Rutherford, and we join him right now with his message for us today.
9: But the idea this year is not just to make the book a priority in your life, which would be good, but I want you to literally fall in love with this book. We live in a world where truth is fluid or optional, basically ignored by the masses. And I don't know about you, but I can connect the dots myself. And I can see how our country is on this downward spiral. And it's all due to the lack of knowing, the lack of understanding, and the lack of following God's word. If you have your notes, I want you to write this down, that the average American household has 4.4 Bibles. You say, how do we have 4.4? Well, that means that some of you have four in your house and some of you have five is what that means. But the average household has 4.4 Bibles. And for the most part, those 4.4 Bibles are merely dust collectors. You say, what do you mean by that? What I mean by that is they're simply on the bookshelf collecting dust. They're on the coffee table collecting dust. They're not actually being opened or read or studied or lived out. And there's many reasons why our Bibles are dust collectors. Here's a few. Number one, because of our busy lifestyles and also digital distractions. Busy lifestyles and digital distractions. I was told or heard this week that the devil, if he can't get you to sin, he'll at least get you so busy that you don't have time for God. And I think that's true. And of course, so many of us are so focused on looking at our phone all day that we don't spend time in God's word. I know the statistics have come out that the average teenager, some are a lot more, but the average teenager, this is someone between the age 13 and 18 years of age, that they spend 7.5 hours every single day on their phone. And they're looking at TikTok, they're doing gaming, texting, streaming, and the Lord knows, only the Lord knows what else. And that adults are not much better. The average adult spends between 5 and 6 hours a day looking at their cell phone. So this is the problem. We're distracted. We're too busy. Number three, we've become a secularized society. We don't really need God. We think we don't need God. We took him out of the school system. We've taken him out of the government. We've taken him out of our lives. And we're so well off, we believe, we don't need God. I'm fine without you, God. I can get through life without you. But we're a secularized society. Number four, there's a perception that the Bible is too difficult to understand. That's why some people don't read it. They would do it, but they just think it's impossible. And of course, that's why every single week when you come to Shepherd, that we preach from the Bible. Because we do believe you can understand it. That's why we do these sermon notes, to help you learn. And the fifth reason why the Bible collects dust, and I believe this, there's an over-reliance on leaders. In other words, someone comes to church once a week, once a month, and they just are happy to sit and listen. And they're just trusting that what we're saying is actually coming from the Bible. And I think that's a problem. And I think we've got to get away from relying on our leaders and really actually as an individual taking ownership of God's word and studying it. So this year, I want everybody to get a Bible. Let me see your Bible. Raise your Bible. I've been telling you to get a Bible. You're going to need it. Everybody shake it, shake it, shake it, shake it. Now, if you're not shaking one now, get one this week and show up next week so you can shake it next week. Amen. So everybody say, we're going to shake it. Everybody say, we're going to shake it. And then be here each and every week. Get you a journal if you don't have one. If you got one last week, start journaling through the Bible. Get involved in a life group and make sure this year there's an intent on your heart to fall in love with this book. Now, the very first series, which we started last week, is on the cover of your bulletin. This is the first series. God's love letter to who? To you. And there's a list of things on the screen of the topics that we're covering this first couple of months. Last weekend, we looked at the fact that this book is the standard. Okay? This is the standard. News outlets are not the standard. All right? Politicians, elected or unelected, not the standard. Your opinion, not the standard. My opinion, not the standard. This is the standard that God has given us to live by. And today, I want us to look at the sacredness. I want you to say sacredness. I want today to look at the sacredness of this book. This book is holy. It's perfect. It's precious. It's divine. This book is consecrated. We had someone a few weeks ago up on the stage. They read the scriptures and then they needed to go on with the services, so they just put it down on the stage. They just put it on the floor. And I think God's okay with that, but backstage, I said, hey, no one puts the Bible on the floor here. Why? Because this book is holy. It's sacred. I want you to start thinking that book up on that shelf, collecting dust, you need to get it off that shelf. Start reading it. It's a sacred document. We believe that God is holy. We know that there's no evil in God. We know there's evil in the world, but there's no evil in God. God is a holy entity. And if this book are His words, then this book that I'm holding is just as holy as God, because these are His words. I want to read to you 2 Timothy chapter 3, these words. But as for you, continue, everybody say the word continue. Continue in what you have learned and have become convinced of, because you know those from whom you've learned it. Verse 15. And how from infancy, everybody say infancy. How from infancy you have known the what kind of scriptures? What kind? The holy scriptures, which are able to make you wise for salvation through faith in Christ Jesus. All scripture is God-breathed and is useful for teaching, rebuking, correcting, and training in righteousness, so that the man of God may be thoroughly equipped for every good work. I got three words. Here's the first one, the word inspiration. Inspiration. This book is God-breathed. Paul writes in verse 16, we just read it, all scripture is God-breathed. That means that it's inspired by God. It's not been inspired by Elon Musk, not been inspired by Bill Gates, not been inspired by, we'll say, Abraham Lincoln. No. This book was inspired by God Himself. When you open up its covers and you begin to read its pages, you need to understand that you are reading the very words of God, and that God wrote this for you. We know, going all the way back to Genesis chapter 1, that God spoke. The Bible says that God spoke and created the heavens and the earth. And then it says that God created Adam and Eve, and that God breathed life into his nostrils. And Paul, in this text, in 2 Timothy, he takes two words and puts them together. They'd never been put together before. The first word he took was the word God. Now, we all know what the word God, who God, that we know that word. But then he took the other word, breath or breathed, and he put those two words together. They'd never been put together before. And he says in chapter 3, verse 16, that all scripture is God breathed. In other words, all scripture proceeds from the mouth of God. Psalm chapter 33, verse 6 says these words, by the word of the Lord, by his words were the heavens made. And there, T-H-E-I-R, their starry host, those are the stars, were created by the breath of his mouth. All creation, the stars, the moon, the earth, The rivers, the flowers, the mountains, the birds. All of it came by the word of God, by the breath of God. And then as Adam, the first man, received his life from the breath of God. So this book, these pages, these chapters, these words can bring dead things to life. You need to know that. One of the reasons why we consider it to be holy and sacred is that it comes from God. Now, there's a text in the Bible, Exodus chapter 20 through 24. You can read it sometime, but it's the story. Let me put it this way. Some of you old timers, there was a movie made many years ago called The Ten Commandments with Charlton Heston. How many of you know what I'm talking about? Okay. How many of you have no clue what I'm talking about? Okay, exactly. I'm going to educate you here. The movie The Ten Commandments with Charlton Heston is one of the greatest movies that has ever been filmed. And if you've never watched it, I want to encourage you, instead of watching any of these shows on Netflix and going to any movie at any movie theater, this week I want you to log on and find The Ten Commandments and watch Ten Commandments with Charlton Heston. I will make you a bet. I'm not betting. That it's better than any movie at a movie theater right now. And in the middle of the... And I got to tell you this. Oh, I can't even believe I'm going to tell you this. I looked up when that movie was filmed. Next year, it will have been 70 years ago. I didn't even know Hollywood was making films 70 years ago. This movie is 70 years old. But there's this famous scene, of course it's found here in Exodus, you can specifically Exodus chapter 24, where Moses, there's this mountain, and the mountain is covered with a dark cloud, and Moses walks up on that mountain and he disappears in the cloud, and he's up there for 40 days and 40 nights, like over a month he's gone. And while he's up there, God chisels out of the mountain, the granite marble, tablets where he writes 10 commandments. And at the end of those 40 days, Moses comes walking down this mountain carrying these tablets, and his hair is white and his face is like glowing. You women, you'd love it. And so would I. And he comes down this mountain and he's carrying these tablets that were carrying the very words of God. And Hollywood, 70 years ago, tries to recreate that scene. And the words that he's carrying are the same words that you can find in Exodus chapter 20, because in Exodus chapter 20 is where the list of the Ten Commandments are. And what I want you to know is that day where Moses is up in that cloud and he's on that mountain and he's in the presence of God and his face is like all glowing and he sees God create these commandments on these granite tablets. How sacred of a moment that must have been. But as I stand here before you today, and right now, as you are holding your Bible, it is just as supernatural and just as sacred as Moses when he was carrying those tablets. There's no difference in the supernatural element of that truth. The Bible says in 2 Peter 1, Scripture never had its origin in the will of man, but men spoke from God as they were carried along by the Holy Spirit. You need to hold this book, carry this book, read this book, study this book, but I want you to revere this book and understand its holiness and its the fact that it's a sacred book. The second word I want you to write down is the word impressive. Yes, this book is inspired. Not only is it inspired, but this book is impressive. It's like no other book. Go into Barnes & Noble. There's no other book in there as great as this book. Or as impressive as this book. For many reasons, too many to list. Number one, because of its unity across time and authors. And there's a little chart here. The Bible was written over a span of 1,600 years on three different continents by over 40 different authors in three different languages. And yet there's one common theme. That God sent a Messiah into this world named Jesus to redeem mankind. Now here's what I want you to know. Again, look at this chart. 1,600. Most of you, if you're lucky, you're going to live to be 70, 80 years of age. And maybe four or five of you could get together and write a book about something that might be relevant. But this is a book that is relevant throughout all the ages. It was written during a time period where there was no internet. There were no cell phones. There's no modern communication. No modern technologies. No modern transportation. Everybody that got around, they either walked by foot or maybe they rode a donkey. And over 1,600 years, three different continents, 40 different authors, three different languages, they come up with a book that was written mostly by fishermen, farmers, priests, poets, and prophets, and yet all have the same common theme where there is no discrepancy as you read through its story. It's amazing. There's a guy named Chris who put this chart together, Chris Harrison. And he linked all the passages in the Bible that are linked to other things. So like he took a name, if he found a name, like there's 3,000 names in the Bible. So we'll pick on Moses again. Every time Moses was mentioned, he linked Moses throughout the Old Testament and the New. Took the name of Abraham, linked them all together. Then he took all the places like Bethlehem. Bethlehem's mentioned in the Old Testament, it's mentioned in the New Testament. So he took a link. He linked it from the Old Testament to the New Testament. And he came up with this digital database that cross-references locations, people, phrases, and verses. So if Jesus said something in the New Testament and he was quoting something all the way back from the book of Deuteronomy, he linked that together. And in the Bible, there are over 63,000 different cross-links. Almost 64,000 cross-links, which shows the complexity of this book being written over this time period of 1,600 years by 40 different people who many of them didn't even know each other, even existed or ever existed. And it just proves there's no other book like this in the entire wide world. Amen? Amen. Secondly, is the endurance of this book throughout the centuries. Year after year, the Bible is the most often printed and purchased book since the invention of the printing press. Do you know when the printing press was invented? I'll give you the time. It was in the 1400s. And every year since the 1400s, the Bible is the most often printed and purchased Bible. Every year, this year, on a global scale, this year, there will be 100 million Bibles that will be printed. In the United States of America, there will be 20 million Bibles will be sold in the United States of America this year. That's 55,000 Bibles every single day will be sold in the United States of America.
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11: My name is Elena, and I live in the Netherlands. I was born and raised there. I was raised in a Catholic church, and we always went there as a family. I was baptized in Catholic church when I was 3 months old. I went on YouTube and found Shepherd. So I started watching, and it was different than I was used to, because Catholic church is a little different than Shepherd is. I got used to it pretty quickly and started talking with a pastor, and we emailed back and forth for a couple months. I decided to read the Bible in a year, because Pastor Dudley was quoting scripture too, and I didn't always know what he was talking about because they didn't read those parts in our church.
12: And the moment you surrender to God, you get down on your knees and you surrender to God. Jeremiah 31 says that those that come to the Lord says, I will forgive their wickedness and I will remember their sins no more. God can't even remember your sins.
11: So I read the whole Bible, and during that year in 2020, they also did a lot of online meetings, like after the message, conversations with the pastor, and Renew Mental Health Ministry, and Bloom, and Anchor support groups. And I joined a lot of those because I felt like I wanted to know more. So at one point, a friend of mine told me that I should join a life group, but at first I didn't know if that would work because I live so far away. But since they had a lot of online meetings, I thought I might as well give it a try, so I did.
13: And it reminds me of what both you, Jeff, and Derek were saying, of being literally where you are planted for a reason. Your specific calling, whatever that may be, is here, and to bring more people into the kingdom of God.
11: People shared personal stories and felt good to be in that meeting, so I joined again. And January 21, I started my own life group. Met a lot of people in there too. At once I had people from Toronto in there, Nigeria, India, California, Virginia, the Netherlands. I got to know more and more people because people introduced you to more people, and I made great friends over time. And at one point I decided that I wanted to be a shepherd in person. So for this summer, I decided to come over here, and it's been amazing so far. I met everyone that I already met online. Even got the opportunity to be on a worship team, which was amazing. I got baptized last Sunday, and it's been amazing. Like, it started in October 2019, and met so many wonderful people. I met a lot of new friends, and I felt God's presence in a way I never did before. It kind of started in April 21. I woke up one day and somehow everything felt different. It's been really amazing, and I'm really grateful to be here, and I feel really blessed.
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2: 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Thank you, Dudley Rutherford, Pastor Dudley. Thank you, Pastor Scott, for just being you, Pastor Scott, and the Pastor Scott Show coming up, 888 LA Talks.
14: I get to be me every day, whether I like it or not.
2: Don't you love that? Do you think Christy loves you every day, like, because you're you?
14: Almost every day.
2: Yes,
14: almost
2: exactly.
14: Every single day.
2: The operative word is,
14: yes.
2: Is almost.
14: I'm sure there are times.
2: What about this UFO thing happening? And all this exposure. Are we going to lose our faith because there might be aliens?
14: You know, there is this rumor out there that there was some meeting with the federal government and a bunch of influential pastors to say, hey, we're going to tell everybody that there's space aliens and your flock is going to go crazy. First of all, that meeting didn't happen. It's not even true. Secondly, none of the people involved in whatever happened are very influential. You know, there's a lot of...

0: However, this world has fallen. 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
2: There are these really cool snapshots of what it's like to be an astronaut exploring new things for the first time, and then to see things that they at first couldn't explain.
3: The Pentagon says this is the first of what will be several declassified document dumps about the unidentified object sightings at the direction of President Trump. The president now touts complete and maximum transparency.
1: All right, so the long-awaited for UFO dump came out, and you know what? It wasn't really all that exciting.
4: We'll get your story straight.
1: But I want to talk about it because there is this story going around that claims, the claim is that a bunch of influential pastors were gathered together by the federal government for a meeting because the idea that the rumor was is that this meeting was held in the hills somewhere with all these pastors, and there's only a couple of them who even have a name, and you never heard of them. But these pastors were gathered together by the federal government in order to let them know, we're going to tell you that there's space aliens walking amongst us, and you better prepare your people, because they're going to have some kind of theological problem.
4: What's wrong with that?
1: Well, that first of all, I think you should know none of that's true. That story isn't true. And I'll get into that here a little bit. That didn't happen. I don't know who all needs to know that, but if you've been hearing that on your social media, that's just not a thing. And when you go into this, there's been a lot of different spiritual claims. There's a lot of interesting stories when it comes to this, but a lot of claims that have been put out there, and you might have saw it and you went, wow, that's crazy. But it's also been many of them debunked, or there is at least a more earthly explanation for what it is that you're seeing. And then there are some things where there really isn't a good explanation. It's interesting what's out there. But because of the spiritual implications, I want to talk about it a little bit. What are your thoughts? Did you go through all those UFO files? I haven't even got through all of them. It's kind of, it goes back to all these letters from the 1960s that people were writing into the government about things they saw in the air. It's interesting to me that they kept it, that all that's in a file somewhere, and they didn't just round file, you know, a bunch of it, which is what I think a lot of people would probably do.
5: All right. I think we've seen enough.
1: So what do you think? 888-528-2557. 888-528-2557. Does this whole alien disclosure thing and all this stuff going around, does it bother you? Is it interesting to you? What questions does it raise in your mind? 888-528-2557. Go to 1-2.
2: These files released by the Pentagon do not give any solid evidence for life beyond Earth, for alien life in general. But that doesn't mean we aren't continuing the investigation and the search for life.
3: Now, while this release gives a new way for people to view these files, a large portion of the incidents themselves have been publicly available, and many were taken from military bases, which tend to have a higher level of surveillance. So, with no certainty, Whit, the search and the speculation continues.
6: Okay, my curiosity is piqued. Mm-hmm. Thank you very much. We appreciate it.
1: Okay. So is your curiosity piqued with all of this and the space alien stuff? 888-528-2557. 888-528-2557. So here is what, this was in a couple of different newspapers, tabloid really, I think, the Sun, which is a British newspaper, but here's what it says. It says, Americans are being told to brace for incoming UFO disclosures, but some faith leaders fear that the information could shake believers' views of the Bible. So that piques my interest because that gets said all the time whenever the UFO issues come up. And I would like to know why. Because I think that, you know, the notion that God might have created life somewhere else, to me, the Bible doesn't say yay or nay on any of that. It shouldn't shake your foundation in the scriptures or what Jesus has done or what salvation is at all. But a lot of people disagree with that, and a lot of people are afraid of it. But this article, I don't give a lot of credence to this article, because it goes on to say this. It says, but some Christian leaders claim that they have already been warned to prepare followers for what could come next. First of all, I don't think there's anybody who's been warned, any pastor really. What it is there were a couple of guys in a conversation with one congressman. The congressman, by the way, says that he's totally been misquoted by this. There wasn't a meeting. It wasn't a meeting called by the federal government. It was a small phone teleconference with a couple of people, a couple of pastors who are really into end time stuff. Like, that's their entire focus is end time stuff. And he claimed, one of those pastors claimed that they were told that the government could release reports and it was possible that there would be videos of aliens and spacecraft not from this planet. That there would be reptilian-like creatures involved in all of that. And this one pastor warned that the information, or at least told the Sun that the information could make some Christians question the creation story. Now, what was actually said, that pastor put out an apology, because a lot of what he said was said in the meeting turns out was not said in the meeting. Turns out that was his own opinion. What he was saying, and I could get on board with this a little bit, but what he was saying is that, hey, if there's some notion that there's life out there, then people are going to claim that the Earth was not created by God, but it was instead created by aliens, and that human beings were created by aliens. A lot of people say that. A lot of people say that. And that's, isn't that the, you guys, Jose, or you've watched, the Alien prequel movies. Isn't what that whole thing is about? The idea that aliens, you know, the Alien movies with Sigourney Weaver and all of that, that there's prequels, and all that's about that some alien creature invented, human beings at some point.
4: You're talking about the Prometheus.
1: Yeah, that's right. Yeah. Prometheus. Couldn't remember the name of that. I don't really recommend the movie.
4: They're called engineers. The guy,
1: that's right. Like the, so you've seen this movie.
4: I've seen him. Like, they're tall, like just pale looking aliens.
1: Yeah.
4: Apparently they created life here. So
1: that's the claim. So it's not out of the question at all that there would be an alternate claim. And there's a lot of people who are kind of acknowledging that many of the Darwinian ideas are not really working out, that certain things that we have thought about the universe as science gets better and we're able to see farther into space with fancy schmancy telescopes and all of that, they're not seeing what they expected to see if modern theories are correct, right? So at some point, if you decide to dump all of that, but you still don't want to believe in God or that God created, well, then aliens, you know, is, which is also kind of like, it's just wild. All right, what do you think? Is this, should Christians be concerned? How should Christians approach this issue that is being out there, so to speak? 888-528-2557. How should Christians approach this issue? Lily in Ohio, welcome to the Pastor Scott Show.
7: Hi, Pastor Scott. This is Millie, actually.
1: Oh, Millie. Sorry about that, Millie.
7: Millie, no, that's okay. So, you know, I've been waiting for you to do this, just so you know. I have. Because, listen, a couple weeks ago, I decided that I was going to start doing a deep dive into this kind of thing, because I personally don't want to be unprepared. And here's what I know. First and foremost, we have a one God, and he created man. I do not believe that there are aliens that exist from another planet. I don't believe that. What I believe is, I have been saying this for decades, that the enemy is going to have to explain away the rapture. And one way that he can do it is he can get people starting to believe that there's some other kind of life force out there that exists. And when the rapture happens, oh, it was aliens abducted, because there's no way that he's going to want folks to be like, oh my goodness, it was God. It was true. And then those people that are left behind, you know, still have the opportunity to, you know, follow God. So I do believe that he's using this as a tool of deception. I also believe that he is the prince of the air, and the Bible specifically says that we will be seeing things in the sky in the end days. And so I truly believe

0: discernment. We have got to have discernment. We've got to be focused on the Word, what the Word of God says, and have discernment for these times, because things are happening in the sky that we can't deny. We can't deny it. You know what I'm saying?
1: It's an interesting thing. I hadn't actually thought about, usually when we talk about the idea of, well, the Bible talks about things in the sky, we're thinking about meteors and things in space like that.
0: Right.
1: That part I think is interesting. I absolutely believe that for whatever happens towards the end of time, there's going to have to be some kind of alternative approach to it that's not God, right? And aliens is great right. for that, because it's almost another God yeah. itself, right? There's these creatures somewhere else who have come here to, or who are fooling with us. And, that I think, like I mentioned, we were just talking about the movie where that's already the primary theme in the movie, actually,
0: right.
1: Is there's that. And in fact, in that movie, am I right, Jose? I think in that movie, I think I only saw it one time, but there, one of the main characters is wearing a cross, and there's all this sort of allusion to her faith and how this might be affecting her faith, and that they don't like get into it, but it's there, right? They kind of deliberately yeah. put it in there at some point. But you know, it's an interesting thing. I don't know about the Anyway, I appreciate you, and I'm so glad you've been waiting so long for me, because it's hard for
0: I
1: me
0: have.
1: Not to talk about this, because I think it's crazy, but I thought,
0: I know.
1: When you've got the stuff saying that they gathered pastors together to tell them that there's going to be aliens,
0: right.
1: and that didn't happen, we gotta talk about
0: right.
1: that. That did not happen. Lily, thanks for calling the Pastor Scott Show. 888-528-2557. 888-528-2557. How should a Christian approach this issue with the UFOs and government disclosures, many of which are not disclosures? Or there are things that have already been out there for a while. That was surprising to me, is that it was the first time I'd ever seen it. But then when I Googled it and got into it, it's like, that came out a long time ago, and they said, no, this is that. 888-528-2557 is the number. Daniel in L.A., welcome to the Pastor Scott Show.
2: Hi, this is my second call. I just wanted to talk about the fact that there's a theory right now, like, about aliens actually being demons in disguise.
1: Mm-hmm.
2: And, like, how, like, Scripture might back it up, because Paul talked about, like, beings like disguise themselves as angels of light, and so we already know that these beings can disguise themselves, and the thing is that in the past they've done that, they've just disguised themselves as like gods. That's why, like, in ancient cultures separated from the ocean, like the Yazda culture and the Egyptian cultures, they have these godly beings like that came down on a ship, and they look alike even though they're separated from like thousands of miles of water. So I was just like, it just seems possible that they're like that ruse is already like that. It won't trick us again. So they might try to like disguise themselves as like beings from different planets.
1: Why would they do that? I guess, it's just there's nothing in the Bible, though, I don't think, about demons taking form, in that regard. Right. There's nothing there for sure. It talks about angels being disguising themselves as an angel of light. And, in a sense, that goes against sort of the Renaissance art devils with the horns and the pitchforks and everybody's ugly, where actually what Satan's going to do is make himself look beautiful like an angel of light, right? That the deception is that you're going to think something is good that it is not, when it is not. That's typically what we see happening in the Scriptures. The Bible does talk about angels taking the form of more like human beings, though. So I don't know that demons have that, but maybe they do. Maybe they do. It's all pretty interesting, though, Daniel. Thanks for calling the Pastor Scott Show. 888-528-2557. 888-528-2557. One thing I think we have to do in this discussion, though, is not jump to some conclusions. And I'll give you an example, of that. I'm going to go to 2-1, Eric. This was on the Fox News Jesse Waters program talking about this. 2-1.
3: Congress is also talking.
1: Oops, one
3: member
1: sorry,
3: said that when
1: two,
3: President Fox News alert, they're here. Trump just released the UFO files.
4: A White House official left this hard drive on my desk overnight. You can see on it, it says AARO files, copy 2 of 3.
3: The Pentagon dropped over 100 files that go back decades. You always hear stories of flying saucers in our skies. Now we have the

0: tapes. Look at this. CENTCOM's infrared captured this star-shaped object back in 2013 flying around the Middle East, banging 90-degree turns. Does not look man-made. Now check this out. Northern Command captured this UFO in 2024. The report says it's an inverted teardrop with a vertical pole hanging off of it.
1: Now, the one of those that he's talking about, the star-shaped thing going around, got a lot of attention. And I looked at that, and I thought, it's interesting. If you haven't seen it, it looks like... my immediate thought was it was lens flare anyway, right? That, you know, sometimes you look at something that's a bright light and you got the flares coming off and it hits the lens a certain way. And sometimes that's artistic. Sometimes you're a bad photographer. But one way or the other, that happens sometimes. And that's what I thought. What was interesting about that one is that there's exhaust coming out of it, you know, or there's a trail, smoke trail behind it. Well, I thought that's really odd, though. And it, interestingly enough, has already been discussed what that is when you look carefully about it. Let's go to 4-1. 4-1.
2: Well, it turns out the star-shaped UFO that some members of Congress think is an angel is actually just a flare with a parachute attached to it. And in the video the Pentagon released, you can literally see the parachute. Take a look. There it is, very clearly on the left-hand side of the screen. Attached to the parachute is a flare leaving a trail of smoke. This is not an angel or a demon.
1: See, that is there. Once you see the parachute coming down, you're like, oh, there is something out there. And it does look, you know, the star shape is odd because that doesn't seem normal. But if you think of it as flare, maybe that's what it is. It's grainy kind of picture. That's what it is. But some Christians in Congress decided to claim it was angels or demons. They said it could be either or. 4-2.
2: Members of Congress like Lauren Boebert said this is demonic, and Anna Paulina Luna posted a picture of a biblically accurate angel, claiming that's what this was.
1: So you have people out there claiming that it is an angel or a demon, and then you have a story out there claiming that it is actually just a flare on a parachute, and it's being recorded that way, and you can see the parachute, and you can see the trail coming out of it. There's other things that they released that I think are far more interesting, in the sense of what is that. But it is interesting to me that that's getting all the press. I think we've got to be really careful before we call something an angel or a demon, especially if there's a good explanation that is, you know, non-spiritual and other. This is the Pastor Scott Show. We're talking about the alien, the UFO drop that President Trump declassified over the weekend.
3: All right. I think we've seen enough.
1: Oh, no. There's going to be even more of that coming up. What do you think about this? How should Christians approach this? Especially because another rumor that's not true is that a bunch of pastors were gathered together and told you better prepare your flocks for the idea that there are there's going to be a reveal of space aliens walking among us. 888-528-2557, 888-528-2557. Jacob and Brea, welcome to the Pastor Scott Show.
4: Hey, Pastor Scott, thank you. I just want to say, like, as Christians, I feel like we should approach this in a way of, like, not really worrying too much, because as believers in God and, like, and what the Bible says, we already know what's to come. But I feel like we should just continue to share the word with, like, our friends and our family about what's the real truth behind it all. Because I agree with the first lady that called about how this is all just a deception, which I really do agree, because we know that the enemy is going to use that as a cover up for the rapture. So, like, people can not believe in God's true works and stuff like that, you know, and that's just, like, the main thing about, like, how we should approach it. Just, like, continue to spread the truth to others. And I'm honestly, like, another side note, I'm honestly kind of shocked that Trump, because I deleted social media, like Instagram and Twitter, like a few months back. So I actually found out through you right now that they released the like some alien files. So I'm kind of shocked that Trump is a part of it, because I'm not sure what his faith is. And I know he's mentioned God before in like his speeches, but like, you'd think he would, like, announce to Americans and let us know, like, hey, no, like, this is not true. Like, this is false. Like, they're trying to throw people off, you know? Like, that's just a little bit kind of, like, shocking to me, like, how he's also, like,
5: Well,
1: you know, Trump's deal is he less likes to release things, right? So he's been releasing the, you know, our JFK files and releasing other things. And he got asked to release these a while ago. It was shortly after President Obama made some remark about how there are space aliens, although he's never seen it, Obama said. And then they asked Trump about it. And Trump's response was, well, he's not supposed to say any of that. He could get in trouble. I guess I'll release the files to get him off the hook. And all of that was really odd. Like, it's like, what do you mean? What are you saying there?
5: Right.
1: You know?
5: So do you feel like it was, he was more kind of, not put under pressure, but doing it as more of like what the people were asking for instead of him being a part of it?
1: I think Trump likes to put stuff out there. I think he enjoys the whole show of it, is what I think. And it is a show.
5: Yeah.
1: I mean, it's incredible, the stuff. And I think, you know, maybe we, if there is something that's man-made flying around out there that's a weapon of some kind, I think we need to know. I would like to know. I got to go to a break.
5: Right,
1: Jacob,
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1: Thanks for calling the Pastor Scott Show, 888-528-2557. We'll be right back. Stay tuned. Hey, you know what? Something that you do need to pay attention to that matters is your sleep apnea. Sleep apnea is known as the silent killer, and I had it, and I didn't want any silent or loud killers, but my snoring was getting loud. 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
6: Beloved KKLA family, it's David James. If you're injured in an accident, call my friend and my own attorney, Dan Johnson, over at Berglund & Johnson. You realize insurance companies sometimes take us of faith and think we're pushovers? Dan, you've seen this?
9: Yes, several times. Over the years, Berglund & Johnson has had attorneys come to us that used to work for insurance companies, and they saw how poorly insurance companies treated people in an attempt to increase their profits. And I've seen that happen many times with people of faith, where they refuse to resolve the case fairly because they don't think the person of faith will go through with litigation. We at Berglund Johnson know how to handle that to ensure that victims of serious personal injury and wrongful death obtain fair compensation for all of their damages, including the costs for medical treatment, loss of earnings, and pain and suffering that that person may suffer for.
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13: Young Kim backs President Trump 100%.
14: False. Liberal Young Kim opposed President Trump's immigration policy, voting to protect convicted criminal illegal immigrants from deportation. And Kim voted to force businesses to open transgender bathrooms, allowing men with our daughters. And Kim voted to censure President Trump, but voted against censoring Adam Schiff. Anti-Trump, woke, liberal. That's the real Young Kim. Americans for Security PAC is responsible for the content of this advertising. 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
2: Welcome back. It's the Pastor Scott Show. We are live on Monday, and we're talking aliens. We're talking aliens with the declassification of a bunch of stuff from the government this weekend. Let's go to 2222.
3: A UFO was even spotted over the Pacific Ocean back in 2024, flying by some windmills. Don't tell Trump. And in New Mexico, an Air Force investigator said he recovered human-shaped bodies from a flying saucer back in 1950. But they were only 3 feet tall, like around the size of Gutfeld. And more eyewitnesses said they saw 4 foot tall creatures exit a flying saucer wearing shiny metal spacesuits and helmets. South of the border, a Mexican journalist said he found 2 alien bodies. He brought them to Congress. They were tiny, with 3 fingers on each hand. Experts say it was probably just a stunt, but the files show the U.S. government was taking it very seriously.
4: Okay.
2: So, we're talking about the aliens. The main reason is because of a story that has come along with all of this saying that, and it's not true, but that there was some federal government meeting with a bunch of influential pastors to tell them that we're going to tell you about space aliens and you better prepare your flock because somehow this is going to ruin people's faith. All the time, this subject somehow comes back to people's faith and other things. So what do you think about it? Now, one of the things that's interesting about these files, I'll get to your calls here in just a second, 888-528-2557, 888-528-2557. All that stuff that Jesse Waters just said in his program, that's old news. And the files don't say there really were 3 feet tall guys coming out of a spaceship. Like, there's no conversation that says, these guys come out of these flying saucer, they're 3 feet tall, and somebody says, are you guys really 3 feet tall? And they said, no, we're just really far away. It just, there's none of that in there. It's just got letters and stuff that has just been accumulating for years in a file. So I question why it is kept in a file, but a lot of the stuff that's out there is just clearly not a real deal. In fact, some of it is known, that's being released, is known to be not true, including this. Let's go to 4-3.
5: The Pentagon also released this picture of an actual space alien, 100% real. Here's another image of it, and as you can tell, this is clearly a space alien. There's no other explanation. Except it's actually a 1950 hoax photo published by a German magazine as an April Fool's joke. And it's on the official Department of Defense government website. Page 99, you can check it out yourself. This is pathetic.
2: So those are, that's a little bit odd to me, that it's an April Fool's joke. It's a known April Fool's. If you look at the photo, it's got 2 guys in trench coats, you know, looking like they're KGB or something from the 1950s. And this little alien dude in the middle, you know, almost like E.T. with just a shorter neck. Why is that in there? I don't know. But there are lots of things flying around out there. So, you know, what does this mean for faith? We've talked about this before. And the idea that there is something that is unexplained. It could be scientific. It could be that there are ways of flying around that some other countries developed and we haven't. Or that we did and we just don't want you to know, and it's very convenient that you think it's space aliens. 888-528-2557. 888-528-2557. Ted, City of Angels, welcome to the Pastor Scott Show.
6: Pastor Scott, I missed you. I mean, you just took the words out of my mouth. I mean, it's,
2: you're done.
6: Well,
2: thanks for calling.
6: If it's top secret, well, why do we need to know anything? And, you know, like my father always said, you give too much information, they'll use it against you, which our adversaries have, just like when we capture stuff from our adversaries during war and vice versa. And then we use it against each other. So why would it be safe for us to know something which should never be told to people that can't even comprehend it because their IQ isn't high enough to jump over the bar because they're chihuahuas. You know, it's just, I think that most people should not dig that deep. My father, I mean, they didn't know he was married for 20 years and had 4 kids, okay, out of Hughes.
2: Your father was married?
6: Yeah,
2: did you know about this?
6: I didn't know about it. My mom told me. She went to a management club meeting. She got home, closed the door, and said, start talking, buddy. And why doesn't anybody know you have four kids, and why doesn't he know you've been married for 20 years?
2: Is your dad in the files?
6: He said they'll just use it against you. All they did was talk about sleeping with each other's wives
2: and how much
6: money they're making.
2: So you think that we should just have kept all this private? Like, top secret?
6: It's top secret. Well, this is the deal, okay? So if it's top secret and all of a sudden the liberal media gets a hold of it and all of a sudden we use it, then they just want to put us in jail and say that we're trying to destroy the country. So why would we give any of this top information to anybody? Because they'll just use it against us. That would be my take on it.
2: Okay.
6: And
2: Thank you, Ted, for calling the Pastor Scott Show, 888-528-2557. You know, the issue of what should be transparent and what shouldn't in the government is an important one, because there's certainly things the government has covered up before that they should not have. And there are things that we're really glad that they kept secret, at least for a while. You know, the timing of the D-Day invasion and the development of the atomic bomb, those kinds of things needed to be kept quiet until it was time, right? There's a reason for that. And I would presume there are plenty of secrets we have now that as good citizens you want the government to keep quiet about. However, that being said, releasing information, transparency, is usually better, right? If there's not a danger, a legitimate danger to doing it. But how does it affect faith? That is, because that's where this keeps going for some reason in the dialogue and conversation. 888-528-2557 is the number. This is the Pastor Scott Show. Leo in L.A. Welcome to the Pastor Scott Show.
4: Oh, hi. Can you hear me?
2: Yeah, go ahead, Leo.
4: Yeah, I just wanted to share, you know, I was born here in L.A., here in California, but I lived my childhood in the southern part of Mexico, where the pyramid, the Yucatan Peninsula, I guess. But I had an encounter growing up as a kid. I think I was probably 8 years old, 7, 8 years old. And one night, I was laying in bed, you know, it was late at night, and I opened my eyes and I saw this, I think it was probably three creatures, grays, like, you know, the grays, right? Those little tiny beings, I guess.
2: But, yeah.
4: So they were just looking at me, staring at me. I couldn't move. I couldn't speak. Couldn't do anything. They were just staring at me, kind of crazy. I was not abducted or taken into a spaceship. But a few days later, or actually probably was the next day, I was playing out with my brother outside, and, you know, this is jungle, like, rural, you know, Mexico, right?
2: Yeah.
4: And I was peeing outside, right? And I started peeing blood. I mean, I was, like, peeing blood for, like, 2 days in a row.
2: All right.
4: And it didn't occur to me. I told my mom, like probably the second day, it was burning, right, when I was peeing. I mean, it's kind of graphic here, but...
2: Yeah, let's try to keep it PG here. Let's make sure we're doing that.
4: Sorry about that. But anyway, so, yeah, that was interesting, you know, and I told my mom, I said, what happened? I just explained what happened, you know, a few nights ago, and, like,
2: well,
4: you know.
2: How do you explain that? Like, outside of space aliens or something like that, how would you explain all of that?
4: I don't know. I mean, they were just staring at me. I don't know what happened. I felt, I guess, to sleep again, but it was the interesting part that, you know, I couldn't explain. Took him to the doctor, and they couldn't find anything, And then they held their sightings, like orbs and stuff. There's a lot of, I don't want to say paranormal activities, you know, parts of Mexico, you know, but yeah.
2: There's things, but
4: like in Colombia,
2: some of those things do have an explanation. Some of them do not. Or at least they haven't discovered one. But there's a lot of people, I appreciate your call, Leo. A lot of people have stories like Leo's that they wrote into the government, and that's some of what you're finding in those files, actually, are those sort of testimonies of, I saw this, I had this experience, I had these things, and you don't know. You know, the government, why did the government even keep all of that, you know, in a file is one of the questions. But what does this mean for faith? Because you've got people who are looking at this as it is a indication of the end times, that it is an indication that of new strategy from the evil one about how to deceive people with aliens or the idea of aliens. Because how much of this even needs to be actually things people are seeing? How much of it could just be spin to make us get involved with something that really makes you less capable of putting the gospel out there. That takes away credibility at the end of the day, because it's fun to talk about, for sure. It's interesting to talk about. But, you know, is it a distraction from ultimately what we should be concerned about for our faith? 888-528-2557, 888-528-2557. Brandon in San Pedro, welcome to the Pastor Scott Show.
7: Hey, Pastor Scott, how you doing?
2: I'm good, Brandon.
7: So I just wanted to say that I'm a recently converted Christian from Catholicism, and I've been down this rabbit hole for a while about aliens and all this stuff and all the releases and that they've been doing. And there was an article released many years ago by the Vatican saying that it does not conflict with your belief in God to believe in aliens. And I believe all this thought-provoking things about aliens and everything is just another reason or another way to get people involved in the gospel. You know, if they're using this as a scare tactic and to get people involved, and they can have, you know, their own beliefs and all this stuff. And so if God created the universe, it's a little bit, I feel, egotistical for human beings to feel like we are the only ones in the universe that God have created, and that we have.
2: Well,
7: you
2: know, we know that God created angels and demons. We know there's other life forms that God has created. You know, the C.S. Lewis believed there might be aliens. Billy Graham believed there might be aliens on other planets, intelligent life. Like there's probably microbial life and other stuff maybe, you know, out there that we might even find, you know, on Mars. A lot of scientists think there's a real good chance we're going to find that. But the Bible doesn't say there aren't such a thing. I think that the deception is, you know, are those things here? Or what if the other thing is, I got to take a break here, Brandon. Thanks for calling the Pastor Scott Show. What if what is going to be released is, hey, these are interdimensional beings. It's a different kind of beings, not flesh, but something else. To me, if that were to be revealed, say, well, that's, we call those angels and demons. There's nothing unusual about that at all. How does the old alien release thing affect faith? 888-528-2557. We'll be right back. Stay tuned.
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3: Astronauts saw some freaky stuff, too. Here's a recording from one of the first space launches, Gemini 7.
14: And we have three or four miles.
15: Understand you have many small particles going by on the left. At what distance?
14: It looks like a vehicle that's disintegrated.
3: What else did they see up there? Buzz Aldrin, on his way to the moon, said he saw a bright object floating out the window that looked like an open suitcase. And it wasn't just Buzz. Astronauts on the Apollo 12 mission said right before the liftoff, they saw bright flashes coming from the moon and saw these orbs when they were on the lunar surface. Apollo 17 astronauts also saw flashes. They said it looked like the 4th of July. And when they landed, more floating orbs. Now NASA's officially looking back at the tapes to see if they missed any alien life. This is just the beginning.
2: All right, so there's a bunch of stuff there that is coming out in the UFO drop, but you know what bugs me is that he doesn't explain that there has been official explanations for some of those things. The L-shaped object that looked like a spaceship, Buzz Aldrin himself later said that he believed it was just one of the separated panels from the Saturn V rocket, that it looked just like that, that it was floating by, and nobody ever looked at it any differently than all of that. And that's another thing, as these things come out there, when we're talking about deception, when we're talking about things that people might leverage the whole conversation when it comes to aliens about and UFOs, particularly when it comes to faith, the danger is always about being deceived. And the danger is always about going down the wrong path with information that's just not true or that's very sensational, that's fun to talk about, for sure. But ultimately distracts, you know, and if you, when we talk about the spiritual nature of, what is happening, you know, the Bible doesn't tell us a lot actually, about what is going on spiritually with spiritual warfare, like specifically, except that it does say specifically it's happening, and we should not be deceived. It's happening big time. But what do? We put on the armor of God, and we got to have truth and righteousness and faith. That it really comes back to, hey, are we living our life for Christ during whatever is going on? It doesn't tell us to go figure out exactly, specifically, what the evil one might be doing. It says the evil one's doing stuff to distract you or to get you off mission. 888-528-2557. Jasmine in Calabasas, welcome to the Pastor Scott Show.
16: Hi, Pastor Scott. I really like your show a lot, and I really wanted to respond because I think that the whole thing about aliens is absolutely true. There's no denial. There's different species of aliens.
2: So you're a believer in all of that. You think that they're coming here to visit?
16: I'm seeing the orbs. And I believe that if you believe in the Trinity and God the Father, God the Son, and the Holy Spirit, and also you believe that God created the universe, that it's definitely possible and it definitely is out there. The whole idea behind it, people saying that, oh, no, it's not true, no, it's not true, because they're full of fear. And they will do anything to deny it because it's a very scary thing. I mean, I was so scared. I was in fear for a long time about it. It just, and you can't really talk to anybody about it because you don't know who to trust. And even in the 1950s, there was a project done by the government. I think it was called the Blue Project, something similar to that name. And they had people go out and investigate these sites, and they did actually find alien bodies.
2: Jasmine, is that if that were true, like you're certain about it, but why isn't everybody just certain about it? If those things are accurate, like why isn't everybody,
16: they could be hosts. They could be entities.
2: Yeah, but what I'm saying is that you're speaking of it. You're speaking of it like it's a fact. But most people would say it's not. So how do we know?
16: Because God doesn't allow everybody to see things. He will not allow a lot of people.
2: But now you're saying that only God's opening up certain people's eyes to the space aliens and not everybody else.
16: Well,
2: where do you get that?
16: That's true. I think so. I think so because he picks people that he wants to see things that are really what other people can handle and see.
2: Well,
16: I think that's very true.
2: Well, Jasmine, I appreciate your call. This is the Pastor Scott Show. And, that's part of the questions. There are people who believe all kinds of things, not just about aliens, but all kinds of things that they'll just say are fact, conspiracy theories and this and that. And some of those things turn out to be more true than you thought. But actually, most of it turns out to not be true. It's just made up. We started off by talking about the meeting that is of pastors that some self-proclaimed influential pastors claimed was happening, that the federal government called a meeting to tell pastors that aliens are going to be revealed and you better warn your flocks about it. And that meeting didn't happen. It's made up. It was one conversation with a couple of guys with one congressman who then came out later to say, I didn't say any of that. They're taking my words out of context. But that whole idea that meeting happened has bothered a lot of Christians. Well, why is the government telling influential pastors? Well, number one is they're not. So how do we make sure that these kinds of things that are out there, which I think are deliberately there to take us off the mission of Christ, to take us off the mission of discipleship, like whatever the devil's scheme is with all of this, anything that takes our eye off the ball when it comes to discipleship or discredits the faith. You know, if you're going to invite influential pastors to some governmental meeting, you know, who would you invite? You wouldn't invite pastors that nobody's ever heard of, or that don't have churches, or that aren't, you know, very well known. You'd invite probably half the people on this station. They'd get to go, right? You'd hear about that if there was something really serious about that. We have to question things. We have to test everything the Bible tells us. And that, I think, is a big part of this. Because I actually agree that this subject is one that is going to be used to try to say that there's there is no God or that there's no faith, that your faith is wrong, those kinds of things. I think that's why this keeps coming up. That's why every time there's some weird thing out there about UFOs and aliens, that this is the where the conversation goes, that somehow it undoes faith. And I'm saying it just doesn't. That even if it were true, and I don't believe that there are physical aliens here from other planets. Just so you know that where I'm coming from. That maybe there's some weird things that people are seeing. Maybe there is something spiritual to what is, people are seeing out there. I think most of it has an actual explanation that is physical, that is man-made, that is explainable. But what if I'm wrong? You know what? It just means God has a much bigger plan for life in the universe than everything he told us about. That's it. That's all it means. 888-528-2557, Pastor Scott Show, Yellow Feather in downtown Los Angeles.
17: Hey, good afternoon, Pastor Scott. You know, the Bible says he created everything. He didn't tell you he created everything. He didn't give you the knowledge that he created everything. He said he created everything.
2: Right.
17: And if he created us, people think that we're the only people here. If we think that, how pompous and arrogant that is. He created everything. Why would he create all those planets out there if there's not other species of,
2: well, you, in quotes, you could be people. Right. Some people have that point of view. Lots of Christian people have that point of view. But lots of other Christian people have the point of view that all of the universe is created specifically for God's made in his image creature that he put on earth. And that it's up to God, that maybe he put something somewhere else, some other kind of life form, something else going on. Certainly he could have. But also some people think maybe he didn't, that maybe all of this is just to say, you know what, human beings, this creature that I've made in my image is so special that this is the only place you're going to find intelligent life of this nature. Clearly he made angels and demons and other things.
17: There are so many people out there think that we're the only ones.
2: Well, we don't know.
17: We are not the only ones.
2: But at the end of the day, we don't really know that. We have no idea. In fact, there are scientific theories that suggest actually we probably are, in trillions of planets, we probably are the only one, because life is so difficult to actually happen that everything on this planet is fine-tuned in such a way that actually the odds are pretty good that there's not anybody else. That's an actual scientific theory that says we're it. In the whole universe. I appreciate your phone call, Yellow Feather. 888-528-2557. Somebody texted in a little while ago that the aliens are cool, but the real story is that the Metro D line opened up yesterday. That's a funny line. I think that's the subway, the Los Angeles subway that goes from LA to like Beverly Hills or something, if you're tracking with that. It's kind of a miracle that opened up. 888-528-2557. Art in San Bernardino. Welcome to the Pastor Scott Show.
18: Hey, Pastor Scott, great topic. Glad you brought it up. And, this reminds me, speaking about unidentified, this reminds me of like what a magician would do. Because if he can capture your eyes to something or elsewhere other than what's really going on, then he's already got you. And so this reminds me of, signs in the skies the Bible talks about. Beware of deception. Number one thing, beware. And I know you touched on it, because if you're not looking at or focused on what the truth is, and you want to fantasize about another truth, or, hey, wait a minute, did you see the green guy walking down the street, whatever it may be, I think that that deception is really, really powerful. And if people don't believe it, the next time they think they know what's going on, they better, check and make sure.
2: That's one of the things I think, and we're running out of time, Art, but that is one of the things I think that is so crucial here with all of this, is that the warning in Scripture from Jesus is deception. Be aware do not be deceived. And the thing is about deception is you don't know you're deceived. That's why you're deceived. It's the nature of it. You think you're right. You think you've got it all in. You're not questioning things because you're deceived. That's the nature of being deceived. So the danger is to always, the thing is to always question things, to test everything, hold on to the good, Paul says in 1 Thessalonians. So when it comes to this subject, which I'm sure will come up again, test everything, hold on to the good, focus on Jesus and what he's called you to do. Pastor Scott Show, go to PastorScottShow.com. We'll be back with Hour 2 in just a moment. Stay tuned.
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24: This world has fallen. 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Why? Because those are Judeo-Christian values that make up a culture. 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The question begs, what kind of a culture are we creating? 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
2: A group of American passengers from the cruise ship that's linked to the deadly hantavirus outbreak, they have landed back here in the United States.
1: So, the number one story in America, and I've been watching the cable news today and some of the news this weekend, is not the war in Iran. It's not the federal deficit growing larger than GDP, which is the subject everybody ought to be talking about, but nobody is, including us today anyway. It's not that. It is whether or not you're going to get the hantavirus and die. You're not. Okay, let me just put this out there right away. You are not going to get this. So don't worry. There is so much fear, though, and I think coming out of COVID, that we still have so much fear that everybody sees this virus, and I'll tell you where it happened on a cruise ship. It's a little wild, this story, and it's dangerous. It's a big deal, and they're taking care of it. But there are people who I think are preparing for this. I really think they are.
3: They really should wear the mask.
1: I saw more masks on this weekend shopping around for Mother's Day than I've seen in a long time. And I think it's this story. I think this is got to be it. Do you think that we got too comfortable with the idea of living in a crisis, some kind of health crisis? And why do you think that fear sells? We were talking about aliens the last hour. Now we'll talk about hantavirus. And a lot of what I think drives it is fear. Why are we afraid of things like this? 888-528-2557. 888-528-2557. This is the Pastor Scott Show. And, so what happened is, on a cruise ship, a luxury expedition cruise ship called the MV Hondius. MV Hondius. I looked up MV. I thought it might be kind of cool, and it means, motor vessel, which I thought was pretty lame. It's not like, you know, the HMS Hondius, his Majesty's ship. It was just motor vessel. Okay, so Hondius ship, which is a fancy ship, and it will take you to kind of more exotic locations where you can go see polar bears or penguins, depending on which side of the earth you're on. And a lot of people are doing that today. They're taking these cruises to Antarctica, and they are cutting through the ice. And it used to be that you get on some barge, and it's not very fancy, not what you think about with a cruise ship, but it's getting nicer and nicer. And this one is pretty nice. Well, anyway, on the ship, an outbreak involving the Andy strain of the hantavirus has broken out. Several people have become sick, and three people died. So, you know what? It's a big deal. But this story is the top story everywhere. Like half of the Sunday programs, half of some of the cable stuff I saw today, they're talking about this. Why does fear sell in our world today? 888-528-2557. Let's go to 3-2.
4: As of this morning, a French passenger and American passenger have tested positive. Another American currently has mild symptoms. These 17 Americans are now back on U.S. soil as of this morning. Two of them traveled in the plane's biocontainment unit. Each individual will undergo clinical assessment and receive care based on their conditions. That's according to the Department of Health and Human Services.
1: I've never seen the biocontainment unit fare whenever I've booked a flight. Usually there's first class, business class, and then there's coach. And then I usually sit in the one that's right below coach, which is equipment manager section. It's a lot cheaper. But apparently there's a section for hiding out if you've got some kind of virus. Obviously, that's not what that is. But this is a pretty big deal, right, that they're keeping track of this. So what's happened is the Americans who have it have come back to the United States. And I think that's part of what is bothering people about this. Why do you think we fear all of this? Why is it so scary? 888-528-2557. 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
1: Hi, Sandra.
5: Your show. Hi. You know, a lot of it with my own testimony is just not knowing God and trusting what his word says. I've actually been walking that for 15 years, and actually he opened a lot of doors for me, and that really helped me a lot. And so during COVID, I remembered how God placed me in the Medical and Pharmaceutical Corporation to be a pharmaceutical drug pusher. I did not know what that was at the time in the 90s. I was calling doctors around the USA, and I was pushing them pretty much, trying to lead them to sell these pharmaceutical high blood pressure, thyroid.
1: Right, different kind of medications. We have them for everything. In the 90s, yes. That was breaking up, yes. Right? It used to be there, you had very little. You had, you know, take an aspirin. Maybe it'll work for you. Now you got all kinds of things. So you were, did you feel like you were selling fear when you did that?
5: I didn't feel that at the time because I was too young. I was in my late 20s, early 30s, so I was healthy, eating red meat, pork, and everything a Mexican-American eats, right?
1: Right.
5: And all my family were living long lives. So, you know, that led me to COVID and seeing, wait a minute, because I would never take those drugs. Even if my blood pressure got to 200 over something, I would just work on my eating or my exercise or my stress. And my blood pressure would go down to normal. So I still do that at 64 years old, and it works.
1: So what would you say to somebody, though, who's afraid of a virus? You know, we all got kind of shut down, and I think everybody's got some leftover that they're dealing with from the COVID. But right now on the news, there's a lot of scary stories about the Hantavirus, which is almost impossible that you're going to get it. What should people do to not be afraid?
5: Well, for me, I really stand on the Word of God, and I believe by just studying it that God created certain foods that are from the ground, regardless if it's the nutrients are depleted or not, right? You know, wisdom, stay off of packaged foods, stay off of stress, all that kind of stuff. And don't be fearful. So trust Him.
1: You're arguing is to have a diet that boosts your immune system.
5: Yes.
1: Okay. I think that's excellent. I think that's excellent advice no matter what is going on. Sandra, thanks for calling the Pastor Scott Show. 888-528-2557 is the number. Why are we so afraid right now of the Hantavirus, which is almost impossible that we're going to get? 888-528, just because some people on the cruise ship got it. And they've been brought to the United States. Now, it's deadly. It's killed 3 people on that cruise ship. It's a big deal. But it's the driving story today on just about all the news stations. Why? 888-528-2557. Brett in SoCal, welcome to the Pastor Scott Show.
6: Hey, Pastor Scott. Yeah, I just wanted to react to what you were saying about the fear aspect. And I think that a lot of people want to fear things because it feels like you have a sense of control. And, you know, oh, I stay prepared. And if I can feel the fear, then I can control it. And I don't know. I think it's a little bit ridiculous.
1: You know, that
6: I
1: is
6: that
1: a,
6: people,
1: that's an interesting idea there. That it's that you have a feeling of control, which is odd because it's like you're not in control. But when we went through the COVID and people told you to stand in the little circle when you're at the grocery store,
6: correct,
1: as if that's going to do anything, or stand in the little circle. Remember, they used to put 4 circles in the elevator, like you're going to, okay, I'm 2 inches farther away from the people than I normally would stand anyway, and that's going to do something. But if you didn't stand in that little circle, there was somebody who was going to yell at you.
6: Totally, and I think that it just, it's not even like that we like to feel fear. I think that it's we're afraid to feel free. Yeah, I know. I've been trying to wrap my head around it too, and I really don't kind of understand. I really don't understand it, but I think it's we're afraid to feel like we're absent of the cost of maybe feeling fear. Like that could be a fearful thing, to feel like everything's going to be okay.
1: So there's a difference between just sort of blowing stuff off and, come what may, maybe that.

0: especially if you're watching cable news all day. Right, I know people that during the COVID, they just watch the cable news all day. They're stuck at home. They're stuck in the house. They've got plastic up on all the windows. They don't want to go outside, and they're scared to death. And part of the reason, I think, is because they watch the cable news all day.
1: These people are crazy.
0: And what happens is that you just start to fear, but you start to take control. Is that what's happened? Is that why this is driving the news right now? Because I don't like the whole fear thing. I know people right now who are still, some of you maybe, who are terrified still of COVID and that's out there, or you're terrified of this Hantavirus thing because you're seeing it on the news. It's all day. And here we go. We've got another one. And we shouldn't be afraid of it. And if you listen carefully, it's very clear that there's almost no risk. Let's go to 3-3.
2: We have a team on the ground that's going to help these 17 Americans, bring them back to a facility in Nebraska. We're going to have them isolate for about 42 days. That's what the literature says. We've handled outbreaks like this before. My message to the American people is, please don't worry. This is not one of those things like COVID where there's 15 different alarm bells.
0: That's Jay Bhattacharya, the NIH director, who's addressing that fear because it is just out there. How do we deal with this? And I bet there's a lot of people who, especially if you're the type who's just watching the news or you're scrolling social media all day and you're thinking, am I going to get the Hantavirus? I wonder how many people have Googled that. How do I get this? How do I protect myself from this? 888-528-2557. How about you, Jose? Are you terrified of getting the Hantavirus?
3: No, I'm not.
0: You're not?
3: No, remember like a couple years ago, there was like the Ebola cases?
0: Yes.
3: I was like, come on, wasn't that... I don't know if that's the same level as this, but people were scared.
0: People were terrified. And, you know, when that happened maybe 10 years ago. And we brought a guy with the Ebola virus to the United States for treatment. I think he survived, right? It's very rare. You know, the only reason we're not all dead from Ebola is most people die before they get out of the village. It's a horrific, horrific disease. You catch it and you're sick immediately and you only have a couple of days. So people were terrified that it could go everywhere.
3: Yeah, and it didn't. So I think people should have like faith that it's not going to happen over here. I don't think it's going to spread. I think everything's going to be fine. I mean, we touch our phones every day. Those are probably like the most dirtiest surfaces.
0: They're super nasty.
3: Come on.
0: They're nasty for sure. 888-528-2557. John in Ontario, welcome to the Pastor Scott Show.
4: Hey, how you doing, Pastor Scott? Just had a brief thing to talk about. Interesting you brought up Ebola. I was an emergency room nurse through COVID, the Ebola scares, and even when the first Hantavirus was seen in the Four Corners area around here. The idea about, like, fear, though, like the other individual was talking about fear is an interesting emotion because there's a lot of release, like adrenaline and such, which makes you hyper-focused
0: right.
4: on whatever is causing the fear.
0: Yeah, I think people like the feeling of having that kind of fear.
4: Well, there is there's that addictive property of endorphins and adrenaline, but the idea is that hyper-focus also raises the ideology that, hey, it's coming for me, because let's really face it, all the things that went on with COVID, there was so much scare tactics inside there, it's ridiculous.
0: Yeah.
4: And it froze the world. And everyone was just looking around, it's me, it's coming for me. And that fear, because you are ruled by fear, and you don't have the peace of Christ inside of you, will rule you and drive you to the ground.
0: You know what? That is such a real thing. I think we have to address that because our media likes the fear thing, right? The aliens are coming and the Hanta, okay. and they're bringing the Hantavirus, you know?
4: Oh, yeah. The media thrives on negativity and fear. They're fear mongers to the greatest degree. Remember, they would have a daily ticker tape of how many people died.
0: That's right.
4: Yeah.
0: That went on for so long. And, of course, it was serious. Some people died, right? A lot of people died. It was a terrible thing. But the solution...
4: It was nowhere near the Spanish flu, in not just in numbers, but in percentage-wise.
0: Oh, right.
4: Which was astronomically worse.
0: That's right. There's been a lot of things worse. A lot of things much worse with... and it creates problems, and I think part of what happens is when people are feared, or are dealing with fear, they think

0: that they are doing something, right? They think if I'm just obsessed enough with this, I can prevent the bad thing from happening to me, like you're saying. And then you...
1: Dude, that's why those tinfoil hats work so well,
0: That's
1: right?
0: why the tinfoil hats work, right? Exactly, exactly. John, thanks for calling the Pastor Scott Show. He's exactly right about that, right? If, you know, why is it that we put those stupid circles on the ground? Remember that? You go to the grocery store and you could only walk one direction down the aisles, right? And I got yelled at one time in a Ralph's because somebody... I was walking the wrong way down one of those refrigerated aisles because I was going to pick up my frozen broccoli or whatever. And, I mean, I got chewed out because the arrows were saying go this way and I was going this way. And I'm looking at this person going, are you out of your mind? And, but we were at each other's throats sometimes, in those supermarkets with all that. And, you know, later we found out that the scientists who were telling us all about that, made it up most of that stuff. Like, there was no science behind any of that. They just said it, I think, to give us something to do, something to feel like we have control when we don't. You know, you got to be wise with things. 888-528-2557. Why are we driven by this fear? 888-528-2557. Frank at Thousand Oaks, welcome to the Pastor Scott Show.
2: Hey, Pastor Scott, thanks for taking my call. Yeah, I think that the fear of the nation is a spiritual indicator or indicator of where the people are at spiritually. The Bible says that God has not given us a spirit of fear, but of a sound mind, strength, love. I'm not sure if I got that all correct, but that and also fear is to Satan as faith is to God. So the same way God uses our faith to do things for his glory, the same way Satan uses spirit to paralyze us.
0: Yeah.
2: I think that people are in this state of fear because they have no relationship with Christ. And, I think that the media just thrives on that because of where we're at, spiritually speaking.
0: I think that there is a spiritual element. Now, fear is a natural, important thing, right? It gets us out of danger, right? Fear shouldn't be, hey, I should ignore danger. Fear is good. It's something we need. But when fear becomes your master, then it's a terrible thing. You're not going to make good decisions. And I think that is, that's the spiritual struggle that we often have. Frank, thanks for calling the Pastor Scott Show. 888-528-2557. 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
3: Hey, hi, Pastor Scott, and happy Monday to you.
0: Thank you. Happy Monday, Steve.
3: Mm-hmm. I believe in what you had said. Fear is spiritual. Yes, we do have fear, and yes, it is a good deterrent and a protective method. But I think also the majority of people who do fear are people who don't believe in God and don't read the Word and don't understand when he said, fear not. Fear not is something that he gives you as a spiritual gift if you believe in him. But if you do not believe in Jesus Christ, yeah, you're going to be overcome by fear. And that's pretty much what I believe.
0: I do think there's, thank you for calling, Steve. I think there's a fear element. I don't want to say you're not a believer if you have fear. I know a lot of believers who are terrified, still are, of the COVID, right? And I think they believe Jesus and they are, or believe in Jesus, but they are, and they're saved. But I do think they need to believe Jesus, right? There's believing in Jesus, that he died for your sins and rose from the grave, but there's also believe Jesus, fear not. It doesn't mean don't be wise, but it does mean, you know, be careful to not let fear become your master. 888-528-2557, Pastor Scott Show. 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We got to take a break, and I'll get your calls here in a second. 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
2: 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We are live. Let's go to 3-4.
3: Currently, there are six states monitoring people who have traveled on that ship recently. The passengers who disembarked yesterday in the Spanish Canary Islands were sprayed with a disinfectant. They were met with personnel that you can see there in this footage with full hazmat gear.
2: You imagine you're getting off your cruise and they got to spray you with a disinfectant. Now, I've been with places where I've wanted someone to do that because I thought I got to get off this boat. But these are the fear is that they might be spreading the hantavirus, which is serious, but it's under control. However, this is the number one story in the country right now. And I think it's because the news media likes to drive the idea of scaring people, driving fear.
4: And frankly, you frighten people.
2: That is, I think, what it's about. Why are we so fearful? Why does this work? I mean, if it's the subject, that means that the Iran war, not interesting. Aliens, that's yesterday's news. What is the most interesting thing? Oh, it's the hantavirus. 888-528-2557. Steve in West Covina, welcome to the Pastor Scott Show.
5: Hi, good afternoon, Pastor Scott.
2: Hi, Steve.
5: I want to be really brief. I come from a psychology and sociology background, and I'll tell you what, every product you've ever touched has got a marketing team that includes sociologists and psychologists.
2: That's right.
5: And they're looking at the products from two different directives. One is sex and one is fear. And in fact, if you think about what was going through the country, specifically California here where I'm at, in like the 70s and 80s compared to now, we've actually created terms for harnessing that fear. Fear of missing out. And they're blatant now. They just don't. Fear of missing out, whatever the acronym is for that.
2: FOMO.
5: But on top of that, and I've worked as a consultant for a number of different companies, I'm sorry. And anything from the media or commercialism is based on fear and sex, and they don't want to promote sex directly as sex. They use for a car, they use terms like, oh, sleek, slender, and well refined. But also, they'll also refer to how safe it is. And the thing with a lot of products is they're competing with themselves. Because let's say Toyota, which I've never worked with, they've got to compete with the 2026 models because they spent 6 months telling us how incredible the 26s are. Now they've got to sell us on the 27.
2: Right.
5: So everything in that direction is permeated in fear. And here's where I think is the diabolical evil of it. I think there's a lot that has to do with the evil one, Satan's plan. Because if he could isolate us, instead of using our gifts from God to work together and to cooperate, people are afraid to talk to people anymore. A walk through the mall in 1980 is not like a walk through the mall in 2026.
2: That's right.
5: People don't make eye contact. They don't look at you. And so, and the reason why is because they're afraid. They think you want something from them. They think you're going to pressure them. They think they're going to have to say no and that sort of thing. And people don't want to do that. So I hope that helps.
2: That's super helpful because I also think that's unfortunately what's happened to news, right? It's about fear and sex. And you know, that's why we don't care about the national debt outgrowing the GDP, which is the actual thing we should be all concerned about. That's not interesting.
5: You know what, Pastor Scott? I want to speak to that because it absolutely permeates everything we see, especially in the news. Some of the biggest ratings that the Weather Channel gets is when there's a 10-day outbreak of tornadoes.
2: Right.
5: And it's not the people there. the people there that have been hit by these 200 tornadoes in 10 days are too busy cleaning up and checking on family and doing all that. It's the people in California that are watching it. It's like there's the Weather Channel Super Bowl or the hurricanes in Florida. People in California are watching that. And everybody thinks, oh, my gosh, I'm so glad we're not in Florida because we only have to deal with earthquakes.
2: Yeah, or, I like earthquakes better. But
5: Me too.
2: You know, Steve, that's such a insightful call. Thank you for calling the Pastor Scott Show, 888-528-2557. It drives, and I think that that's something that we should be aware of because it's affecting all of us, right? Is that we're being sold news? It's in the politics, right? I mean, are we really talking about what the issues are with the budget, with crime, with the fraud, or you name it, whatever it is? Or is it personality driven? You know, if you vote for my opponent, you and your dog will die. That's sort of the message out there. You know, this is the end of democracy. This is the end of the world because of this other group of people. Not really getting into the policies or what's good or what's bad. It's fear that drives all of that. 888-528-2557. Steven in Oxnard, welcome to the Pastor Scott Show. We've had two Steves and now a Steven, so we're getting more formal, I guess, as we go on here.
6: Hi, yeah. So, you know, I think when I think about fear, it's interesting how we respond to fear and why we fear. I come from a background of psychology myself, not I'm a teacher, and I got my undergrad in psychology. And when we, you know, you mentioned we should be more afraid of the national debt getting out of control. Well, it's absolutely true. But the reason why we're not is because the fear of the national debt getting out of control is not what I would call a sexy fear.
2: It's not.
6: It doesn't.
2: It's math.
6: It doesn't grab your. Yeah, exactly. It just doesn't grab our attention. And, like, for example, when Jaws came out in 75 or 77, something like that?
2: Yeah, 75, Jaws. Nobody went to the beach.
6: Yeah, nobody went to the beach because of the movie. But then, you know, you read you look at the data on smoking, and thousands more people died from smoking than ever died from a shark attack. But nobody cared about that because it wasn't a sexy fear. So, and the other reason why we're drawn to fear so much is because fear gives us a sense of control, a little, mm-hmm. kind of like a twisted sense of control. It's like watching a train wreck.
2: Yeah.
6: Because one why we watch a train wreck is because when we're watching it, our unconscious mind is trying desperately to control something that is out of control, and we don't like being out of control. So the more we perseverate on something that scares us, the more we are trying to control it, even at an unconscious level. And, you know, obviously we can't control.
2: We talked about that a few minutes ago, why fear, for some reason, it gives us a power of control, but we become enslaved by it. And our thoughts become too narrow and focused on the wrong thing, even bad information begins to win the day, and then it causes us to make bad decisions in the middle of our fear.
6: Yeah.
2: It's a powerful, powerful thing. Steven, thanks for calling the Pastor Scott Show. 888-528-2557. 888-528-2557. We're talking about the hantavirus and how that's the number one subject because three people died on one cruise ship, and the remaining people, most of those people, by the way, in those cruise ships, they just let them go home. I guess they sprayed them down with some kind of solution afterward, but then they let them go home because they didn't have any symptoms. And the people with symptoms, they stuck them in Nebraska in a holding cell. And they're going to be there for like 40-something days. And I suppose they go to Nebraska because, you know, if you have to nuke it or something because the virus is getting out of control, people won't notice. I'm just kidding, those of you from Nebraska, my friends out there. But you are kind of in the middle of nowhere in all of that. You know, I think it's a legitimate thing, a couple of things to get out of this, to watch this. Why are we making this in our news today the number one story when the fact is that you're not in any danger? The general public is not in any danger. Nobody is saying that the general public is in danger. The hantavirus is extremely rare. It's been tracked since 1993 by the CDC, and it's only been a couple hundred cases nationwide in all of that time. It's very, very rare. It's getting some attention because it happened on a cruise ship. It happened, you know, when people are going out trying to do something fun. Although people get it when they go hiking. It comes from, you get it from vermin. You get it from mice. I think one of the biggest issues here is the story of, you know, how it got on the cruise ship. Because the official story, maybe we'll talk about this in a minute, is that people went on an excursion and got it on one of the excursions. You know where they went on the excursion there for that, Jose? Apparently they went on some excursion to an Argentinian dump to watch some birds in the dump. Is that in the brochure when you pick your excursions on the cruise ship? You know, if you've ever been on a cruise, they park the boat somewhere and you get off and you go ride a horse, you go shopping in the quaint old town or whatever. Or you can go down to the Lido deck and join the Hantavirus Challenge, apparently.
7: I'm just going to be sitting by the pool the whole time.
2: Yeah, well.
7: Go to the buffet once in a while, but I'm not doing none of that.
2: See, what
7: stuff.
2: I'm worried about, what I would be concerned about if I'm that cruise ship is that those people didn't get that on the excursion. They got it at the buffet because the rats have a stateroom somewhere in the lower parts of that ship.
7: Just put some Vicks on your chest and you'll be fine.
2: That'll handle it all. It'll just kill all the germs, all the disease. And I miss that stuff. We've done that with my boys, actually, a little bit. When their nose has been, stuffed up and they're little kids, you don't want to give them something. Why? Because we're afraid of the drugs, you know, doing something to the kids. All right, this is the Pastor Scott Show, 888-528-2557, 888-528-2557. Why do we fear? We're talking about that. Maybe when we come back, we'll take a little time to talk about your favorite excursions, because that is what they are saying, is that the people who got this got it from an excursion on the boat. Not really what you're looking for when you take that trip. And we'll just have some fun when we come back. 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
3: Experts believe that the initial infection happened before passengers began the trip at the beginning of April in Argentina, likely from rodent exposure during a land excursion in Patagonia. The hantavirus is contracted typically with contact of rodent urine, feces, or saliva, and three people have died since this outbreak began. What a tragic and traumatic end.
2: So a lot of fear. We've been talking about the fear about the hantavirus because everybody's talking about that today in all the news shows. And unless you are going on some kind of landfill bird safari, it's very unlikely that you're going to get the hantavirus. And I think that just needs to be said and moved on. I think that the news, everything is driven by fear today, making everybody afraid. Don't be afraid. That's the leading theory. Jose, have you ever been on a cruise? That's the leading theory that, I don't know if the excursion was either something they did right before they got on the cruise, or it was one of those you get on the boat and then they send you on shore to do something.
4: I've never been on a cruise, so I wouldn't know.
2: Yeah, so you get on the cruise. My wife was actually a cruise director one time. Like, she was the person, she had this job where she was the one who made the little, you know, newspaper you get every day or whatever that tells you, the flyer that tells you what your excursions are, and she would describe them and lay it all out there. I need to ask her if she's ever done, you know, some kind of a bird watching tour of a dump. That's a, you know, so the theory is that the couple visited a landfill area to photograph birds as part of an excursion. Like, this was a planned trip to go do that. Have you ever been on a cruise and had an excursion like that? Anybody? 888-528-2557. 888-528-2557. Maybe you've had an excursion that you just didn't, you just didn't turn out to be what you thought, right? So this couple that probably started all this, they go out there and, they go to this landfill where the rats there carrying this hantavirus. It's gross, right? And, so they get infected, then they get on the boat, or maybe it was an excursion for the boat. I can't imagine it's on the list of things. So you're sitting there and you got your little newsletter that Christy prepared for you. And, you say, honey, let's pick our excursions for this trip here. You know, what about the glacier tour? You want to do that? Nah, let's not do that. You know, they're just sitting there and it's cold. What about whale watching? No, I don't want to do that. How about the penguin tour? You know, you can do that. That's one of the reasons that a lot of people take these trips that are going, to the South Pole, is you can get off the boat, walk around in Antarctica, and the penguins follow you around. It's kind of incredible. It's really expensive. And you need a doctor's note because of all kinds of other things. Not the hantavirus. That's not usually what they're thinking about, but it's the cold and the, you know, being out there and all that. You can take a penguin tour. Should we do that, honey? No, we just saw those. We saw those at the San Diego Zoo, you know. Well, what about a glacier hike? No, I don't. I like hikes where there are trees. What else is there? Well, what about the landfill bird safari? You're shaking your head. Is this just silly? There had to be something indicating we're going to a landfill.
4: I searched up Argentina. It was Argentina, right?
2: Yeah, I think so.
4: I searched up Argentinian landfill bird watching. All I'm seeing is seagulls. You mean to tell me you've never seen seagulls before? That's the only bird I'm seeing here.
2: Well, yeah, when I go to the dump on free dump day, when they have that, you know, there's seagulls at the dump. I don't see any other birds. But apparently I should be bringing my binoculars and, you know, bringing, you know, some kind of breakfast along with me or something to do that. Can you imagine the sales pitch? It must be, today we'll explore the breathtaking beauty of municipal waste management. It has to be something like that, right? Instead of coming back with in bulky souvenirs that you have to fit in your suitcase, you'll come back with CDC monitoring and an extended vacation in Omaha. That must be what's going on. These the usually, you know, the excursion brochure, it says white sandy beaches, local cuisine, but not this. It's a rodent habitat adventure that you get to go on. Anyway, 888-528-2557. I can keep going with those. I got a million of them. 888-528-2557. This is the Pastor Scott Show. Did you have a good Mother's Day weekend? Jose, what'd you do for your mom? You must have done something.
4: We went to go see the movie Michael.
2: Oh,
4: and it was good.
2: The Michael Jackson movie.
4: Yeah.
2: I have heard from most people that it's good. I've heard some people don't like it, but I've heard mostly that it's good.
4: No, so I think it's played by his nephew, Jafar Jackson.
2: Yeah.
4: I think he's got to win an Oscar for Best Actor. He's just like him. The dance moves, the way he talks. I was like, oh my gosh, that's crazy. And you got to see like Michael growing up and, you know, things that were happening in his family, the father and the dynamic. And I was like, oh man, I actually felt really bad for him. Like when he was younger.
2: Yeah, there's a lot going on in that story.
4: Yeah, but it was a great movie.
2: Huh. I have heard that from a lot of people. And you know, my son has been asking me about that. I mean, when did Michael Jackson die? I feel like my sons were born after he even passed away.
4: Eric's saying 2010. I agree with him. I think it was around that time.
2: You agree with him. Well, we can probably find out that information with the remarkable technology that we've got sitting right in front of us today, right?
5: Do it, lady.
2: We should be able to figure this out. You know what? It only goes to 1988, though. That's what I heard. So a lot of the stuff that was kind of in the later part of his life that people questioned him about, maybe right, maybe not.
4: Well, at the end, it says that a part two is going to be coming out soon.
2: Oh, really?
4: Yeah.
2: Oh, see, I'd heard that there was a rumor about part two.
4: No, it's in the end.
2: It's in the end.
4: Yep.
2: You know, Michael Jackson will return.
4: Yeah, so I recommend it. Anybody.
2: Okay.
4: Just go out and watch that movie. It's really good.
2: All right. So you took your mom to that?
4: Yeah.
2: Okay. So the most important question is, did your mom feel the same?
4: She actually wanted to go watch that movie.
2: Okay.
4: So I was like, let's go watch it.
2: That makes sense to me because your mom would be of an age older than you that she probably grew up listening to Michael Jackson.
4: Yeah. But I don't know. I never really heard her like play any Michael Jackson. So this was kind of a surprise.
2: Well, it's been a while. I mean, he was real big in the 80s and early 90s.
4: Yeah, but the hits, they're timeless.
2: they keep coming out there. I remember, it's so funny just the way the world has changed a little bit. I was not allowed to listen to Billie Jean. Like that song was like banned for like, church household, right? Because it's a song about, the kids, not mine. Right. And now when you think about that, you know, I think the thought was it's sort of glorifying, being a single parent or all that, which I don't think it is really, but that was sort of the thought. And now that song is so tame compared to just about anything else. It's a big change.
4: Yeah, like during the movie, he was like, what was it, Beat It? He was, he saw in the news like a bunch of like Crips and Bloods like fighting each other. And he was like, why can't we all just get along, come together? So then he goes and he brings all these gang members together and he's like, I want you to be in my music video. So he's like bringing people together. There's also like a lot of scenes where Michael's just visiting like kids that have like cancer, like Make-A-Wish.
2: Mm-hmm.
4: And I was like, oh, that's very nice of him to do.
2: Yeah, he did a lot of stuff, like that. All right. Angie in Compton, welcome to the Pastor Scott Show.
6: Hi, Pastor Scott. How are you today?
2: I'm good, Angie. How are you?
6: Well, thank you. I did have a nice Mother's Day.
2: Well, that's good. What'd you do?
6: Well, I had some jazz on the grass. My friend Nedra Wheeler, she's a bassist and she has a band. So she played with her band at her mother's house.
2: Oh, nice.
6: For Mother's Day and for her birthday as well.
2: Wow, that's great. And, that's really cool. Yeah. That's very unique. That's awesome.
6: Yes, and it was really nice. And I even got to see, yay!
2: All right.
6: But now, to get to the Michael Jackson movie about that song, Beat It.
2: Yeah.
6: If you really listen to those lyrics, he was talking to his daddy.
2: Was he talking to his dad? Is that what that's really about?
6: Yes. My cousin pointed that out to me yesterday when I was speaking to her. And I'm like, no, well, but his mom, you know, and he always was whooping him because he, you know, was very defiant because he was Michael and he, you know.
2: Now, is that Beat It or Bad?
6: That sounded like Bad.
2: Yeah. That you were singing there. You know, that's interesting. It's a interesting thing to go back and look at lyrics and what they really mean. Because we sing songs sometimes like stuck in our head and we just like the beat or whatever. And sometimes the lyrics are actually really terrible and you didn't realize that that's what you're singing. But sometimes they're really meaningful in a way that you had no idea.
6: Exactly.
2: You know, to different songs and have a real personal meaning. Angie, thanks for calling the Pastor Scott Show. 888-528-2557. Just a couple of minutes left here. And, Mother's Day, all of my Mother's Day gifts to my own mom and to stuff I ordered for the kids for Christy, it was all late, but it did finally arrive late on Mother's Day. It was supposed to show up on Friday. Like I was happy for myself, patting myself on the back, I should say, because this year I got things done, early. And then it doesn't show up Friday, it doesn't show up Saturday, and then on Sunday it was just...
5: Well, this is a disaster.
2: And I'm just wondering, where are they? They showed up like 8 o'clock at night, and we were done, you know, kind of with the Mother's Day thing at that. So we, before bed, had to get the kids, okay, we're giving Mom her presents now. And we did, and I was like, get in bed, that's it. The last Mother's Day gift for you is go to bed without arguing. Just do it. Just shower. And when you get in the shower, make sure you use soap. We have to say this every night. Make sure that you wash your hair with shampoo. Use soap. Get out of the shower. Dry yourself off. There's a site, you know, to, you have to say all of it or they won't. Put your pajamas on and, then go to bed. Right? There's an order to all of it. Brush your teeth. Brush every one of them. Boys are probably listening right now, but you know this is how it goes. You know, comb your hair, brush all of your teeth, not just one side of it. Actually do it. And, you know, they're learning. They'll get there. All right, everybody, this is the Pastor Scott Show, and we are on every single day from 3 to 5 right here live on this station. 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Everybody, I look forward to seeing you tomorrow from 3 to 5. Everybody, have a great evening.
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2: 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Thousands of children in Malawi, Zambia, and Uganda face this every single day. 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
17: What does it mean that Jesus was a man of sorrows? The thing I believe he recoiled from was the sin of the world, because he had never sinned.
18: 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Pastor Greg Laurie gives us a glimpse of the pain Jesus felt.
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of us likes to pay bills. And we particularly don't want to pay our next-door neighbor's bills. Well, spiritually speaking, the Bible is clear that a price had to be paid for the sins of mankind. A high price. But Jesus paid it on our behalf. We owed a debt we couldn't pay, but Jesus paid a debt he didn't owe. And today on A New Beginning, Pastor Greg Laurie helps us see just what agony Jesus went through in settling our debt.